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0: Welcome to Living by Grace, a verse-by-verse study through the Bible with Pastor Mark Galvin of Calvary Chapel Lompa. 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
1: Years ago in Texas, Houston, Texas, there was a very large, luxurious hotel that was on a lake, still there. But they had a problem because it's, you know, this big, wonderful, beautiful, luxurious hotel. And the fishing was good in that lake. And so what they did was they made, hey, we're going to put signs up. So these, and put signs up, no fishing, you know, from the balconies. No fishing from the balconies. But the problem was everybody was, all these guys were going there and they were fishing from the balconies. And, you know, they're catching fish from the, and then, you know, they're hauling these fish up, you know, and they're coming, and, people are getting hit with sinkers and, you know, fish are flying every, and so, you know, it's just kind of weird that you're, this luxurious, and you see this guy reeling up a, you know, 5-pound bass, 3 stories up on there, you know. And so they couldn't, you know, they have all the signs everywhere, no fishing, no fishing, no fishing. And they finally called in an expert and, we can't have this. You know, this hotel, people are spending a lot of money. We don't want anybody to be injured and people are upset with, you know, these fish flying every, and, we gotta put an end to this. And the guy said, look it, just get rid of the no fishing signs. So they got rid of all the no fishing signs. And after a while, you know, people, you see, what happened was, is people would get, and, you know, guys, they go out to the balcony and see the fish, no fishing. Well, the fishing's gotta be great. So they're out there, you know. And they're reeling in fish. So they take out the no fishing signs, then nobody, you know, people act civilized, you know. But that's our nature, isn't it? When they say you can't do something, if the speed limit says 55, you know, you want to go 65 or more. Or if it says 65, well, I can go more than 65, you know. That's our nature. That's what he's saying here. For when we were in the flesh, the motions of sins, which were by the law, you see, the law provokes that. It's not that the law, once again, there's no evil in the law. There's nothing wrong with the law. But you see, because we have a fallen nature, our flesh, it works counter to that. Did work in our members, you know, our flesh, just the way our mind thinks, the way we feel. It works against us. Did work in our members to bring forth fruit unto death, you know, breaking the law. God says that, you know, thou shalt not steal. Yeah, but if I steal that candy bar, then, you know, I'll still have, you know, 50 cents to buy another candy bar. You see, our mind works that way, doesn't it? And it moves, and it's very adept at thinking through all kinds of sinful, you know, and just our members as it's just we're geared towards that. In our minds and just our nature, there's just that, it's geared to where it runs in that direction. But now, we are delivered from the law, that being dead wherein we were held, that we should serve in newness of spirit and not in the oldness of the letter. Newness. We have a new covenant. And we, you and I, as God's kids, we have the Holy Spirit indwelling us. We're empowered. Every day is new in Christ. There's always, every new day has something new for us as God's kids. God, there's something new in every day for us as his children to experience, to enjoy. We're delivered from the law, that being dead wherein we were held, that we should serve. Notice that we should serve. We are released to serve. If we see, if we ask,

0: God's kids, as we talked about last week, if we serve ourselves, we find ourselves in bondage. Know you not that to whom you yield your members, servants to obey, his servants you are. So if I determine, as I mentioned last week, that man, okay, thanks for liberating me, Lord. And as a 15-year-old, when I received Christ, I thought, well, hey, I received Christ, I got saved, and this is great. Now I can just do my own thing. Lord, thanks. You know, I've got fire insurance. I'm not going to hell. Lord, that's really all I need from you. Thanks, but I'll take it from here. And, you know, I started to serve myself. I learned, hey, that's just as Solomon said, it's all empty out there. There's nothing out there. True story, Don McClure. He tells a story about, he has one of his couple sons, but he was saying, you know, when his son was a teenager, how that, you know, his son rebelled and he got caught up in, you know, drugs and just living a debased life. And, you know, his son just wouldn't listen. And son determined, you know, it's just at home, it's just too tough, and it's just not, and it just wasn't working out. So his son, hey, I'm leaving, I'm getting out of here. And Don, he said he just got in his face and he said, listen, you know, you've been here for a long time, and you know, I changed your diaper, I've fed you, I've taken care of you all these years. If you find something better out there, you owe it to me to tell me. And so his son walked away. Months later, his son comes back, knocks on the door, and his dad wasn't home, but his mom was. And, you know, they were all thrilled because they'd been praying for him. And he came back to the Lord and repented and the whole thing. And his dad wasn't home, but he said, his son told his wife, or, you know, Don's wife, he said, you know, tell dad there's nothing better out there. And which is true. And that's, look, things of the world or self, whoever you yield yourself servant to obey, if you're going to serve yourself, it's the same thing. It's empty. It's just, it's horrible. It doesn't work. It's not fulfilling. It's slavery. But you see, if you become a slave, if you serve Christ, you find that, man, that is the greatest form of liberty there is. Lord, instead of giving into this area of sin or immorality or disobey, I'm just going to give into you. I'm going to serve you. I'm going to set my eyes on something spiritual. I'm going to open up your word. I'm going to pray or whatever. And you'll find that, man, there's freedom. It's far greater. That we should serve in newness of spirit. Capital S. It's not, if you have the old King James, it has a small s. I don't know what version, but that can be, that's also, it's the Holy Spirit. It's a capital. It can be translated capital S, and not in the oldness of the letter. See, when as Christians, we learn in Jeremiah, also in Hebrews, that in the new covenant is written on our hearts, so that see when the Lord wants you to do something, it's there, isn't it? And you can ignore it for a while, but it's just there. Lord, he's written it on your heart. Do this, don't do that. Whatever it is, it's there. And sometimes it's something. Oh Lord, you want me to do? And there's just a compulsion, a desire to get involved in a certain ministry or mission trip, whatever it is, or you know, to share with somebody. And it's written. Or if it's something negative, repent from that, turn from that, don't do that. It's there, and it doesn't go away. It's written in the Old Testament, the Word of God, written in stone, two tablets, written in stone. Won't be wonderful? Be wonderful to look at that handwriting, wouldn't it? The handwriting of God, but that writing is there permanently. And God, when he writes on your heart, you know, sometimes it's just something real gentle, something he wants you to do, something exciting. Sometimes it's not exciting. Sometimes it's something hard, something, you know, I got to give that up. That's horrible. You know, but it's there. It's written on your heart. That's the newness. It's the new covenant that we have with God, written on the fleshly tablets, the fleshly table of your heart. So it's God personally involving himself, new covenant relationship, not in the oldness of the letter, but newness, the newness of spirit. Now in verse 7 it tells us, what shall we say then? Is the law sin? There's nothing wrong with the law. It's beautiful. It's glorious and wonderful. God forbid. No, I had not known sin, but by the law. For I had not known lust, except the law had said, thou shalt not covet. You see, you didn't know you were breaking the law until the 65-mile-an-hour sign went up. When that goes up, then you know. Or the 55, whatever the case may be. Or you're fishing on somebody's property, you know. You didn't know it. Because there's no sign. Now that there's a trespassing sign there, now you know it. Now you can't get away with it. I had not known sin, but by the law. The law reveals sin. Like a mirror. Mirror reveals what you look like. You got something on your face, the mirror reveals. It doesn't take off. You can't wash your face with the mirror. You can wash your face in the mirror, but not with it. The same thing is true with the law of God. It's that mirror. A thermometer can reveal that you've got a temperature, but you know you can't. It doesn't take away your temperature. The law reveals. The law shows us. In Galatians, Paul said, the law was our schoolmaster. In the Greek, that's the word pedagogos, and it means just that. The pedagogos was the schoolmaster. The rich, the wealthy Romans, they would have, for their children, they would hire basically a butler to make sure that kid was well-dressed, make sure that he was tutored, make sure that child would get to school in the morning. Go back when school was over, pick up the kid, make sure he got home from school. So Paul in Galatians says that the law, the old covenant, was our schoolmaster, our pedagogos, to make sure we got to where we needed to be. And the law did its job in that it showed you that you were a sinner that needed salvation. Once the law got you to that place where you realize, yeah, I need a savior, man. I've sinned. I've fallen short of the glory of God. Once the law got you there, the law just drops you off there. And this is where you need to be. But it can't take you in. It can't go any further than that. The law can just show you your faults. The law can show you. This is where you, before you were a Christian, the law showed you you were a sinner. It revealed the fact that, yeah, you've fallen short. You need salvation. You need a sacrifice. You need a substitution. You need help, brother. And that's all the law can do. It can only get you the pedagogus, get you to school, get you to that place. But it can go no further. And we need it. We needed more. We needed salvation. Because, see, the law condemns us because we are guilty. And we needed more than that. We needed a Savior. That which the law could not provide for us, salvation. The law cannot save you. You cannot keep the law. It's your schoolmaster to get you to that place where you say, yes, I'm a sinner. And then, you know, praise God, the law did its job. For what shall we say then? Is the law sin? God forbid. No, I had not known sin but by the law. For I had not known lust, except the law had said, thou shalt not covet. Now, the Ten Commandments, the last commandment, thou shalt not covet. It's interesting, though, if you break the last commandment, or the last commandment, if you covet, depending on what you're coveting, you find yourself basically breaking all the rest of the, you know, you break that one commandment, you find yourself, it's a wild thing. Here's a great illustration. It's in Mark's gospel. You don't have to turn there. But in Mark's gospel, chapter 10, we have the rich young ruler. Here's a guy. He's got everything going for him. He's rich. He's got youth. And he's got prestige. He's a ruler. And he comes to Christ. And he's a very moral individual. And he wants something more. He needs salvation. And he comes to the Lord. Lord, you know, I've kept the law. I've done all this. And remember, the Lord told him, you know, what lack I yet? The rich young ruler. What am I lacking? And remember Jesus, he says, go and sell all that you have and give it to the poor and come and follow me and you shall have great riches. What an invitation. But it tells us as he stood there, he contemplated what the Lord had said and he turned and walked away. Whenever you walk away from the Lord, you're going to be sad. And it tells us he went away in great sorrow. Whenever we're going the opposite direction from the Lord, there's sadness ahead. No matter what you're experiencing, in the meantime, there's sadness and there's depravity in your future. There's just no way around it. It's just like, remember, with Jonah. Jonah, God told him to go to Nineveh. He went the exact opposite direction, but it tells us he bought his fare and he went down into the ship. That's always the direction. When you leave the Lord, when you go in the other direction, you always are going down. It's always you pay the fare, you're going to pay for it, and you're going down. That's the direction. And it's always going to cost you money. Well, Paul here says, you know, thou shalt not covet. This is something that, you know, he's going to talk about later. But Paul himself, he realized that he talks about this in Philippians, that how he was, you know, he thought he had kept the law. He was doing all this great, you know, and he was a Jew. He was a Pharisee. He had all this going for him, you know, as far as all the, I was going to say brownie buttons, but there's no, do they have any brownies even around anymore? Girl, do they still have brownies? I haven't seen one in a long time. Oh, yeah. They sell those. Is there a girl? I thought they were Girl Scouts. Well, whatever. Anyway, the brownie buttons, you know, merit badges, all this kind of gold stars or whatever they give out in elementary school. Paul had all those. And, you know, he had all the accolades. And, you know, he had never committed adultery. He had never killed anybody. He had never done. And he talked about all these things. You know, I had, as far as he could, he had kept the law. But when he read the last commandment, thou shalt not covet. Covet means just to have a strong desire, where I've got to have something. I've got to indulge in this. I've got to have it for myself. Something that belongs to someone else, I've got to have it for me. Something that doesn't belong, the Lord says I can't have it, but I want it anyway. That's coveting. When Paul read that, he said, the law killed me. That's when, you know, the law got me there, right? That's where the law slew me. That's where I was condemned under the law, because even though he had never committed those sins, adultery and theft or robbery or, you know, idolatry, whatever, you see, in as far as in his heart, he did. And just like the rich young ruler, the Lord says, hey, sell all that, give it to the poor and come and follow me. But you see, immediately his covetousness is revealed. Because his desire to have what the Lord's saying, get rid of this, but he's saying, no, I'm going to keep it. Coveting. And not only that, but when you consider that in keeping that, he's committing idolatry. Because he's putting his wealth and riches above the Lord, and that is the greatest commandment. And that's what coveting does. It connects us to the other commandments that are being broken as a result. Because when we covet, then we're not only breaking the 10th commandment, but we're breaking the first, not putting God first. We become idolaters. So coveting, it's a sticky sin. It's stuck to all kinds of stuff you don't want to be stuck to. Well, thou shalt not covet. Sin, hey, it's complicated. Gets us in trouble. But sin, taking occasion by the commandment, wrought in me all manner of concupiscence, for without the law, sin was dead. Concupiscence, it's just that, it's desire. It's contemplating evil things, or contemplating, figuring out how to do something that's wrong. Or dwelling on, working up an evil desire, working up thoughts of covetousness or lust. That's concupiscence, taking occasion by the commandment. Hey, adultery's wrong. And to lust after a woman, Jesus said, is to commit that sin. Concupiscence is connected. It's wrong in its very beginnings, the thoughts, the desires, the intent of the heart to go in that direction. For without the law, sin was dead. Without the law being given, we didn't know. We even though, in as far as the world was concerned, the law didn't come until Moses. But before that, you know, as far back as Abraham, it's still sinners. But even though they didn't have the law, they were still sinning because they were defying God, but they just didn't know it. They were disobeying God without realizing it, and there was just the The fact that the law wasn't around didn't release those people from condemnation. For I was alive without the law once, but when the commandment came, in other words, when I understood what was being said there, thou shalt not covet, sin revived and I died. Did Paul realize, man, I thought I had it wired. I thought I had it, but when I realized that the commandments go deeper, it's spiritual, the commandments, you know, thou shalt not steal, that is physical. I'm not, okay, I won't steal. Okay, Lord, I won't do that. But to covet my neighbor's car, you see, I've broken the commandments. It's killed me. And we've all been slain by covetousness. Remember, way back when, you know, the 70s, remember President Jimmy Carter? You know, he had mentioned that, he had lustful thoughts. He admitted he had lustful thoughts in his past. And everybody condemned him. It's like, wow. Let him who is without sin cast the first stone. You know what? What a bunch of hypocrites. Oh, you had a lustful thought in your life sometime? Oh, gosh, let's stone him. And, you know, he was being condemned by the, you know, it doesn't condone lustful thinking, but look, we're all guilty under the law. Thou shalt not covet. For without the law, sin was dead. For I was alive without the law once, but when the commandment came, when I fully understand that the commandment, that the word of God is spiritual, these commandments, they're just not physical, they're just not seeking to retain me, stop me from, but they're preventative in the spiritual sense. When I understood that, Paul said, sin revived, and I died. And the commandment which was ordained to life, I found to be unto death. For sin, taking occasion by the commandment, deceived me, and by it slew me. That's just not that the commandment, not that there was anything wrong once again with the law or the commandment, but in regards to his nature, that's just the way it worked. The commandment worked as a catalyst because the sinful nature moves in the direct opposite, in the opposite direction of the mind, the will, the word of God. So it's a catalyst against that which is holy. And well, you remember before you were saved. The Bible says that our minds were at enmity with God. So when people shared the gospel with you, told you you needed Jesus Christ, it wasn't something you go, oh, that sounds wonderful. That's thanks for telling me I'm a sinner, that I'm going to hell. And you know, I want to hear this. You know, who do you think you are? You know, when you start coming up with these excuses, you know, why? Who do you think? I've gone to church more than you have, and you know, our family, we got Catholics on both sides. You know, how can you be better than me? What do you mean I need to be saved? You know, we're Catholics. We don't need to be saved. We're already saved. Remember what that was like? It's kind of the way it was for me. And for sin, taking occasion by the commandment, deceived me, and by it slew me. Wherefore, the law is holy, and the commandment holy, and just and good. And we're going to be done here in just a second, but let's just continue here, and we'll back up next week. Was then that which is good made death unto me? God forbid. But sin, that it might appear sin working death in me by that which is good, that sin by the commandment might become exceeding sinful. For we know that the law is spiritual. Here's the problem. But I am carnal, sold under sin. For that which I do, I allow not. For that I would, that do I not. But what I hate, that do I. And I've gone a little bit too far. But what I wanted to end with this evening is this, as wonderful, as glorious as the law is, once it connect, or once it comes in contact with the fallen nature, with the flesh, you see that the flesh goes in the opposite direction. The flesh rebels, and it has that kind of, the flesh always has that reaction to the laws of God. The flesh doesn't want, that's why, you know, in bars, casinos, nightclubs—they don't have scriptures on the wall. People don't want to. They don't want to be absorbed. They don't want to be confronted by that kind of light. Well, we'll pick up next week, and we'll continue on our study of. I will probably spend two more weeks in Romans 7. You and I, as God's people, you know, we're always going to be tempted to move into legalism. And to go in that direction, and to want to regulate our spirituality through legalism and not by just walking in the Spirit and being obedient to Him and allowing God to lead us in that newness of life, the newness of Spirit, as new, that which is far more glorious. And as new covenant believers, we have that glorious covenant that is God writes on our hearts. He speaks to us in the innermost region, and it's personal. So, you know, God just doesn't have, you know, an email that He sends out to all of us, you know, mass distribution. As far, you know, it's personal. It's Him writing on our hearts things that He wants for you. That's what He wants from you. What He desires to do, and it's the leading and directing of our Heavenly Father. Let's pray. Father, we pray that we would be sensitive to Your Spirit and the writings that take place in the heart of New Testament, of us as Your body, Your church. And may we be used of You, Lord. May we be filled with Your Spirit, refilled, re-energized, Father. And God, moving forward in the faith. And I pray that You would just, I pray You bless Your people tonight and just speak, just continue to speak to us, Lord, and use Your body, use the gifts You've given this congregation, I pray, to minister to the body and to just to bless, Father, by Your Spirit. In Jesus' name, amen.
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KLWG would like to thank Allstate Insurance Agent Michelle Hornberger for her support of this station. 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

0: 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And on today's edition of The Word for Today, Pastor Chuck continues his message, Worship the Creator, Not the Creation, as we pick up in Revelation chapter 19, verse 10. And now, with today's study, here's Pastor Chuck.
1: Now as the Lord closes out His revelation to man, and as He begins to talk to us about the glories of this coming age, the marriage supper of the Lamb, blessed are those that are called to be a part in this. These are the true sayings of God. You can believe this. You can trust in this. And I fell at His feet to worship Him, and He said unto me, see that you do it not. I am your fellow servant and of thy brethren that have the testimony of Jesus. Worship God. Now, John is like so many people. We want to worship the instrument that God uses to bring His knowledge or love or grace to us. One of the great dangers of being in any kind of ministry where God is using you, one of the great dangers of exercising any spiritual gift, is that people so often look at the instrument that God uses. They begin to admire the instrument. They begin to worship, in a sense, the instrument that God has used. And here is John falling on his knees before the angel that is giving him all of this revelation, and he's so overawed and thrilled with what is in store for him. He falls at his feet to worship him. He says, hey, man, don't do that. I'm just like you. I'm a fellow servant. Worship God. You see, it is a part of man to need and want to worship something. And man seems to find it easier to worship an object that he can see, rather than an object that he cannot see. And so this is the hang-up of man, as Paul said in Romans 1. They worship and serve the creature more than the Creator. Man gets hung up. He stops short. He sees the glorious creation of God, and he worships the creation rather than the Creator. And so as John is making the same mistake, the angel corrects him and said, hey, don't do that. I'm just a fellow servant with you. I just am a servant of God, just like you are. You worship God. And if you're wise and are involved in any kind of ministry at all, when attention and adulation and these kind of things begin to come your way, you'll be wise as the angel to say, hey, don't worship me. Worship God. God does not want you taking credit for the work that He does, receiving glory for His work. For the testimony of Jesus is the spirit of prophecy. That is, prophecy centers around the person of Jesus Christ. That's what prophecy is about. That's what history is about. History is actually His story. He's the center of it. It all focuses before Christ and after the year of our Lord. But He is the center, the focal point of history.

It is his story. So prophecy. Jesus is the spirit of prophecy. It's all centered around him. The Lord's not so interested in telling you, you know, who you're going to marry or what's going to happen to you next week. The spirit of Jesus is the spirit of prophecy. The prophecy centers around the person of Jesus Christ. The testimony of Jesus is the spirit of prophecy, the witness of Jesus. And I saw heaven opened, and behold, a white horse. And he that sat upon him was called Faithful and True. We find that Jesus is called the Faithful Witness, and he's called the True Witness, and then he's called the True and Faithful Witness in the third chapter of Revelation. And so here he is sitting upon the white horse. And in righteousness he doth judge and make war. Again, the righteousness of his judgment attested to. His eyes were as a flame of fire. Again, speaking of that burning judgment. And on his head were many crowns. And he had a name written that no man knew but he himself. And he was clothed with a vesture dipped in blood, and his name is called the Word of God. In the beginning was the Word. The Word was with God. The Word was God. The same was in the beginning with God. All things were made by him. Without him was not anything made that was made, and in him was light, and that light was the life of man. And the Word became flesh. And he dwelt among us, and we beheld his glory as of the only begotten of the Father, full of grace and truth. And now again he comes as the Word of God. And the armies which were in heaven followed him upon white horses. I'll be a part of that army, as will you. Because we're clothed still in the fine linen, white and clean, which is the righteousness of the saints. And out of his mouth there goes a sharp sword. The Word of God is alive and powerful, sharper than any two-edged sword. Out of his mouth goes this sharp sword, his Word, that with it he should smite the nations, and he shall rule them with a rod of iron, and he treads the winepress of the fierceness of the wrath of Almighty God. And he hath on his vesture and on his thigh a name written, King of Kings and Lord of Lords. Now, this vesture dipped in blood is probably a reference to Isaiah 63. It is not his own blood, but the blood of his enemies that he tramples as he tramples out the rebellious. Isaiah 63, who is this that comes from Edom with dyed garments from Bozrah? This that is glorious in his apparel, traveling in the greatness of his strength. And that is the question the prophet answers Jesus, asked, that Jesus answers, I that speak in righteousness, mighty to save. The prophet asked, why are you red in your apparel and your garments like those that have been treading in the wine fat? It used to be, of course, that they would put the grapes in the vat, and then they would all, you know, they'd crush them with their feet. They'd have a big dance and a big party, and they'd crush all of the grapes to get the juice out of them. And, of course, you can imagine the grape juice stains all over your clothes after having spent a day treading the wine fat there in the wine vat, actually in with your feet pressing down all these grapes, you can imagine what your clothes would look like. Why are you red in your apparel and your garments like the ones that have been treading in the wine vat? He answers, I have trodden the wine press alone, and of the people there was none with me, for I will tread them in mine anger and trample them in my fury, and their blood shall

be sprinkled upon my garments, and I will stain all my raiment, for the day of vengeance is in mine heart, and the year of my redeemed is come. So he's coming to bring an end of man's rebellion. He's coming to trample the wine vat. There will be here upon the earth millions of people who have gathered together to war against him at his coming. That whole Middle East area of Israel, all the way through the land from the valley of Megiddo, clear on down to Edom, crowded with the vast armies of the world, probably numbering into the hundreds of millions. There is a scripture that would indicate maybe 200 million. And that is when the blood will flow to the horse's bridle, all the way through the valley of Megiddo, clear on down to Edom, through the valley of Jehoshaphat, as they gather together against the Lord and his anointed. And there will Second Psalm come into play. Why do the heathen rage? The people imagine a vain thing, for they have gathered together against the Lord and against his anointed, saying, let us break his bands asunder. Let's cast off his law from us. But he that sits in the heaven will laugh, for he will have the nations in derision. So here we see him, clothed in a vesture dipped in blood. Out of his mouth goes the sharp sword by which these rebellious armies are destroyed. That is, he destroys them with his word. Now we are told that he was in the beginning with God and that he created all things. We look at the vast universe in which we live, the material universe, and we realize that he created it. How did he create it? He spoke it into existence. It's known as divine fiat in the theological term, which means that capacity of speaking things into existence. So, darkness covered the face of the deep, and God said, let there be light, and there was light. He just said it. Let there be light. And light existed. And in the Hebrew, it's a little even more intensive. Yahiyar wa Yahiyar. Light be and light was. God said, light be and light was. I like that. God speaking into existence the world in which we live. And God said, let the waters above the firmament be separated from the waters below the firmament. And it was so. And God said, let the water bring forth and let the earth bring forth. And it was so. He spoke these things into existence, the power of the word of God. Oh, if we only realize the power. The word of God is alive and powerful. And if we only realize the power of the word of God, we will in that day when he returns and all of the vast military might of the world gathered and assembled together to destroy him at his coming. And he just speaks the word. And it's all over. The battle is through. Oh, the power of the word of Jesus. The sword that goes forth out of his mouth. He destroys the assembled rebels who have gathered together against him. I don't know exactly what he'll say. It'll be interesting to find out. But it was, I think that it might be just, hey, you've had it, you know. Like when this guy was breaking up with his girl, he said, can I have one final kiss? And she said, you've had it. You're a little slow tonight. On his vesture, on his thigh, a name written, King of Kings and Lord of Lords. And I saw an angel standing in the sun. Now, hey, you can't do that unless you're an angel. Yeah, these angels are going to be interesting creatures to meet, aren't they? I mean, they have the capacity of standing in the sun. What is it, 750 million degrees Fahrenheit or something like that, you know?
And he cried with a loud voice, saying to all the fowls that fly in the midst of heaven, come and gather yourselves together unto the supper of the great God. Now, we have just been rejoicing because we're coming to the marriage supper of the Lamb.

the supper of the great God. Now, we have just been rejoicing because we're coming to the marriage supper of the Lamb. There's going to be another supper. Supper prepared by God for all the birds, that you may eat the flesh of kings, of captains, mighty men, horses, and those that sit on them, and the flesh of all men, both free and bond, both small and great. And I saw the beast, that is the Antichrist, and the kings of the earth, which have been drawn by the demonic forces, and their armies gathered together to make war against him that sat on the horse and against his army. The folly of Satan thinking that he would be able to fight against God. Well, the folly of man today who think that they are able to fight against God and to come out victors. There are a lot of people today fighting against God. There are those who have set themselves deliberately and consciously to fight against God. The humanists, in their humanist manifesto, have declared their intention of destroying God out of the minds and consciousness of men. To free men from the restraints that they may feel that have any kind of a biblical base, so that you will not be feeling guilty over those things that are prohibited in the scriptures, but you can go ahead and do these things without pangs of conscience, trying to destroy God out of our society, out of our lives. They'll be gathered together at the inspiration of Satan. And the Antichrist, the beast, was taken, and with him the false prophet that wrought the miracles before him, with which he had deceived them that had received the mark of the beast, and those that worshipped his image. These both, the two of them, the Antichrist and his false prophet, were cast alive into a lake of burning, fire burning with brimstone, or otherwise called in the scriptures, Gehenna, which is the final abode for the unrighteous dead. It is the place, Jesus said, that God prepared for Satan and his angels. And so the first two inhabitants of Gehenna will be the beast, or the Antichrist, and his prophet, and they will be the sole inhabitants, it would seem, for 1,000 years. After 1,000 years, then they will be joined by Satan and the rest of the satanic beings or the angelic beings that joined with Satan in his rebellion against God, and then those men who have chosen to cast their lot with Satan in rebellion against God. Jesus describes it as a place of outer darkness, where he said there will be weeping and wailing and gnashing of teeth. Hell, or Hades, is located in the center part of the earth. The abyss, is probably right in the very center of the earth, because it's called, and correctly translated, bottomless pit. And there's probably an area right in the center of the earth that is hollow. And because of the rotation of the earth and gravitation and all, you'd be constantly falling. You'd never hit. There'd be a constant falling. It wouldn't have to be more than 10 miles in diameter to hold all of the unrighteous from Adam till now. And of course, all of our finest scientific equipment could not locate such a thing there in the heart of the earth. The remnant were slain with the sword of him that sat upon the horse. What is the sword? The word that goes forth out of his mouth. Which sword proceeds out of his mouth, and all the fowls were filled with their flesh. So vultures invited from all over the earth to come and to feast at the supper that God prepares. I saw an angel come down from heaven having the key of the bottomless pit and a great chain in his hand. Now, earlier, under the fifth trumpet, there was a fallen angel that had the key to the bottomless pit, the abuso, and he opened it, and
released upon the earth a

0: horde of demonic beings. Now the angel comes with the key, and the purpose is not of releasing those in the abuso, but of incarcerating now in the abuso. And so he had a key of the bottomless pit and a great chain in his hand, and he laid hold on the dragon, that old serpent, which is the devil and Satan, and he bound him for 1,000 years. And so Satan is not put into Gehenna, but he is put into the abuso with 1,000 years. Later he will be put into Gehenna. But at this point, chained and put into the abuso. The various names for Satan: dragon, serpent, that is the one who came to Eve in the garden in the form of a serpent, devil. And the word devil means slanderer or accuser. And Satan, which word means the adversary. And so he is cast into the abuso, and he is shut up, and they set a seal upon him that he should deceive the nations no more till 1,000 years should be fulfilled, and after that he must be loosed for a little season. Satan at the present time is in control of the world system. Paul the Apostle said that at one time you all walked according to the course of this world, according to the prince of the power of the air that even now is working in the children of disobedience, among whom you all once had your manner of living. But he called Satan the prince of this world. Jesus refers to him as such. Satan is in control. It belongs to him. When Jesus came, he came to redeem the world back to God. Satan offered him a deal. Bow down and worship me, and I'll give you the kingdoms of the world and the glory. And Jesus said, it is written, thou shalt worship the Lord thy God, and him only shalt thou serve. But Satan was offering a compromise. He was offering an escape from the cross.
1: 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The Story of Noah, little hearts learning big truths from God's Word. 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
0: May the Lord bless and keep you in the love of Jesus Christ. And may the Lord work in your life this week in a special way, bringing forth victory out of seeming defeat, revealing that way when there seems to be no way. And may you experience God's hand upon your life as He trains, as He teaches, as He develops His work of love and grace within your life, as He prepares you for the future and for those things that He wants you to possess of His grace and of His glory. May the Lord strengthen you and cause your life to be a witness for Him. In Jesus' name,
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1: 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That's right here on the next edition of The Word for Today.

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2: We can identify with Naomi. We've gone out full and come back empty. The biblical text doesn't conspire to silence her emotion. She may be struggling in her faith, but she hasn't denied her faith. She's still dealing with God. That's the beauty of it.

At one time or another, we have ignorantly or arrogantly chosen certain roads that have ended in great disappointment, and we have had to retrace our steps with increasing embarrassment. We have come to learn that unlawful shortcuts lead to humbling and humiliating dead ends. As we return to the book of Ruth, we find Naomi retracing her steps with some embarrassment. When she gets back to Bethlehem, she'll say, you know what, we went out full, but the Lord has brought us back empty. Her husband's unwise shortcut around the famine that we looked at in verses 1 to 5 had brought the family, after 10 long years, to a sorry and sorrowful dead end. As we find Naomi, she's now a widow along with her two daughter-in-laws. She's going to have to back up the road from which she came with embarrassment. Left with little choice, Naomi begins to retrace the steps back to Bethlehem. In fact, if you study these verses, Ruth 1, 6 to 22, you're going to find that the word return in one form or another is used some 12 times. And I want to remind you that while this word return can be used of someone making a physical journey back to a point of departure, it's also used, especially in the book of Hosea, as a word to describe someone who's returning back to God after disobedience, after a journey outside the will of God. And that's what's going on here. You not only have an outside journey of Naomi physically returning to the town of Bethlehem in Judah, you have an inside journey as she tries to make sense of all that took place, tragedy and loss and grief within her life. In relation to God, she has sensed that God's hand has gone out against her. She has sensed that God has testified against her, that God has afflicted her. So she returns, broken and burdened and battered to God and to the covenant people of God and to her birthplace. And so let's pick up where we left off. We looked at what I called the path, verses 6 to 7, where we see Naomi, because of desperation and desolation, turning for home. That's what pushed her. But not only did desperation push her, the loving character of God pulled her. She has heard that God has visited the people of Israel. The famine is over. And while there was covenant cursing, that covenant cursing, perhaps based on repentance, has turned to covenant blessing. Perhaps God has seen men like Boaz and covenant-keeping families in Bethlehem and has chosen to bless them and remove the famine. And so, pushed by desperation, pulled by the loving character of God, and a thought that he might still bless her, Naomi heads home. Then we looked at the parting. That's verses 8 through 15. It seems from the text, verse 6, that Naomi intended to return to Bethlehem alone. And maybe out of custom, Orpah and Ruth follow her to a natural break in the road, and then we read that Naomi encourages them to go home to their mother's house, to remarry, to make a new life for themselves. And almost to a point of absurdity, she says, I've nothing to offer you. I'm old. I've no children. I've no one to provide for you, no one to protect you. In fact, I can't even do that for myself, let alone for you. And so I think in a selfless act, with genuine love behind it, Naomi encourages these two to go home. Orpah sees the logic in it, perhaps senses the love in it, and she goes home. Ruth, she clings to Naomi according to verse 14. She can't be talked out of this. There's no talking to be done. As much as Naomi might try, she's not listening. In fact, in verse 18, we read that Naomi stopped speaking to her. She wasn't particularly happy with the thought that Ruth was following behind, but she couldn't stop it, and she kind of adjusted to the reality of the situation. And the thing we kind of talked about there in the parting was, you know what explains this

pursuing of Naomi and Naomi's God by Ruth. And we inferred that there must be something in Naomi, how she handled the sorrow, the reality of her relationship with God, the selflessness of her act. Then we moved on to the pledge, the path, the parting, the pledge. That's verses 14 through 17. That's where we meet this unbelievable confession of faith by Ruth. Entreat me not to leave you or to turn back from following after you. For wherever you go, I will go. Wherever you lodge, I will lodge. Your people shall be my people. Your God, my God. Where you die, I will die. There I will be buried. The Lord do so to me and more also, if anything but death parts you from me. That's covenant language. Ruth was introduced to this covenant God through Naomi's faith, even in the midst of her sorrow and suffering. And for a new believer, for a fresh follower of Yahweh, this is deep stuff. She uses covenant language, chesed language, to talk about her love for Naomi and her loyalty to Naomi in all spheres. She wants to be with her. She wants to believe like her. She wants to be buried with her. That's striking. And the thing we took from it also, for those who are on the road back, for those who need to come back to God or reconcile with their family or come back to church, we challenged ourselves by saying in God's kindness and in God's goodness, he might put someone in your life. It might be the unbending prayers and love of a mother. It might be the faithfulness of a wife despite your faithlessness. It might be the constancy of a friend. It might be the hard love of a pastor, but God put someone in your life to take that journey with you back. They're not going to let you go. It's wonderful. Now, before I leave that thought of the pledge, I was helped by a sermon I listened to. I want to give credit where credit's due, by Dale Ralph Davis, a wonderful Presbyterian pastor and Old Testament scholar. In a message on Ruth, he makes me think, and he wants you to think about the faith and fidelity of Ruth. I mean, this is a confession of covenant loyalty and love, not only to Naomi, but to Naomi's God. It's just out of the blue. It's irrational. It's inexplicable. This faith. This belief in God. I mean, this is a confession of faith, not unlike Joshua, choose this day whom you will serve. It's not unlike Paul, I know whom I have believed and I'm persuaded that he's able to keep that which I've committed against that day. How do we explain this? I've only got one explanation, and Dale Ralph Davis would argue this. God alone must produce this. These are the first words of Ruth in the text. This is the first time we hear her speaking, and it's a confession of faith, and it's against all rationality. There's no economic advantage because she's in the same boat with a widow as a widow. There's no social advantage because she's leaving her home and her country of Moab, and she's going to be treated as an outsider in Judah. There's no racial advantage because, as I said, she's actually often described in the book of Ruth as the Moabite. She was a natural-born enemy of Israel. There's no psychological advantage either. I mean, she had hitched her wagon to a woman who says, don't call me Naomi pleasant, call me Mara bitter. She's going into the future with someone on a downer, broken. And there's no religious advantage, at least you could make that argument. I want to believe in your God. Your God will be my God. And I wrote, hold on a minute. What have you seen of this God? Well, he certainly scourges his people. This God-fearing woman lost her husband. This God-fearing woman lost her two sons. What does that say about Yahweh? That makes it all the more striking, doesn't it? No economic, social, racial, psychological, religious advantage. It's hard to believe that Ruth believed. How do you explain it? How do you explain the outsider becoming the insider and getting grafted into the bloodline of David and Jesus? It's against all rationality. In fact, one of her descendants, David, will remind us of this fact that

0: You and I express faith. It's a product of the grace of God. It's inexplicable. It's irrational. It's something that God does. Because David says in 2 Samuel 7 verse 18, who am I and what is my house that you've brought us so far? Let me ask you this as we move to another thought. Do you ever say to yourself, I cannot believe that I've come to belief? Do you ever ask yourself, in the words of John Wesley in that great hymn, why should I gain an interest in the Savior's blood? That's grace, my friend. You didn't think your way to salvation. You didn't act your way to salvation. God saved you. God in sovereign grace and mercy produced that in you. Faith in Ruth was a gift. Faith in you and me is a gift. It's produced by the grace of God. You want a verse? What about Philippians 1:29? It has not only been granted to you to believe, but also to suffer for his name's sake. How interesting. On the one side, we're being reminded that sometimes suffering is a gift, something God uses marvelously and mysteriously in our life. And we've got to work past our feelings to get there and look beyond our circumstances to believe that. But back up a little. It has been granted to you to believe. It has been given as a gift to you to believe. It's an act of God's grace for you to believe. Ephesians 2, 8-9, for by grace, undeserved favor, have you been saved through faith, not of works, lest any man should boast. Faith is the product of grace. For by grace, you and I, through faith, come to faith in Jesus Christ. It's grace that produces that faith in Jesus. You and I might exercise it. It is definitely a decision you and I make, but God produces it. The regenerating work of the Holy Spirit brings it about. Listen, do you ever ask yourself the question, I cannot believe that I have come to believe in Jesus Christ? My friend, it's something that should bring you to a point of humility and reveling in the love of God. You know this. This is against all rationality. You know, I certainly know from my experience on the 28th of January, 1978, at a youth event at Antrim Road Baptist Church in North Belfast, that you know what? I got up that morning in love with myself, in love with the things of the world. Salvation was the furthest thought from my mind. And before the day was done, I was saved. That's God. And God has saved you against all rationality. It's undeserved. It is he that has produced that in you. I've told you the story of a friend of mine, David Hamilton, who was caught up in the troubles in Northern Ireland. We've gone over his story several times. He got caught up in the troubles. He was involved in loyalist violence in Belfast, went down for a bank robbery and other things. And he sat in his jail cell in a maximum security prison in Northern Ireland. And he saw, as he drank his cup of tea, he saw a Christian tract. And as he lifted it up and started to read it, the thought came to him, you know what? You should become a Christian. And the thought he had to himself is, who put dope in my tea? Where did this thought come from? This is crazy. He rolled that up and threw it out the window or the door of his prison cell. But before long, he grabs a Gideon Bible. He reads verses in the Word of God. And within a 24-hour period, he has repented of his lawlessness before man. And he has repented of his rebellion before God. And he has become a follower of Jesus Christ. Who put dope in my tea? This is against all rationality. So it is. Ruth's faith and fidelity is astounding and confounding, and it's the product of the grace of God. By the way, just as a footnote, maybe there's someone on your prayer list you're about to give up on. Don't. You can't see them getting saved, but you see people get saved against all rationality, all forecasts. It's a matter of God's grace. Storm the gates of heaven. Plead for the mercy of God to fall. Let's move on to the fourth point, the pain. We'll move through these last 2 points. reasonably fast, but there's some good stuff here. The pain, the agony, the suffering. With Ruth at her side and on her team, Naomi and Ruth make the 60 to 75 mile trek back to Bethlehem. We read that in verses 19 to 21. Now the two of them went until they came to Bethlehem, and it happened when they had come to Bethlehem that all the city was excited because of them. And the women said, "Is this Naomi?" You can feel the tension. You can appreciate the drama. He was the talk of the town. This word excited means commotion. It's used in 1 Samuel 4 verse 5 of the commotion in the nation of Israel as they shouted for joy as the ark was brought home. There's a lot of talk going on in this town about the prodigal daughter who went to Moab, who went out full and has come back empty. The gossip columns in the local newspaper had plenty to write about. And the question is this Naomi? I think that speaks either of the fact that 10 long years had passed and they never expected to see her back, or that those 10 long years were written all over her face. She looked exhausted, old, and haggard. She was like a storm-battered ship limping back to harbor. And by the way, remember we talked about no social or racial benefit to Ruth? You will notice, at least in our text early on, there seems to be a cultural conspiracy to ignore her. Is this Naomi? Now, you don't read in the text. Now, who's that with her? Ruth temporarily becomes a footnote in the story. Now, there's several things that jump out here as we look at the pain. Number one, I want you to see the bitterness. The bitterness. In her response, Naomi tells the townsfolk to rename her Mara. Did you notice that, verse 20? But she said to them, "Do not call me Naomi, call me Mara, for the Almighty has dealt very bitterly with me. I went out full, the Lord has brought me home empty. Why do you call me Naomi, since the Lord has testified against me and the Almighty has afflicted me?" Call me Mara, because the Almighty has marred me. I've lost my husband, I've lost my sons, I have no one to redeem me. All is lost. Call me Mara, don't call me Naomi. Now, the Hebrew lets us know that Naomi means pleasant. Mara means bitter. You know, don't call me pleasant, call me bitter. Miss Sweetie Pie becomes Miss Sarpus. She has sensed that God's blessing has been withdrawn. Did you notice her language? Verse 13, "The hand of the Lord has gone out against me." Verse 20 and 21, "God has testified against me. I've been found guilty of something, it seems, and I'm being punished. God has afflicted me." So when she says, "Call me bitter," it's "call me bitter" because my life has been marked by bitter experiences. This is the language, right, of Exodus 15, 23 to 24. You know, the people of God cross the Red Sea out of Egypt and they come to a place where they're dying for a drink in the wilderness, but the water is bitter and they start complaining to God. And God tells Moses to take a tree nearby to throw it in the water, and God makes it sweet. And it seems this is the language, bitter, Mara. Although, make a little footnote to yourself. If Naomi was thinking about that story, she didn't go far enough because, as we've said, God turned the bitterness into sweetness, as he will in Naomi's case. But I want you to notice there's raw emotion here. Is this Naomi? Don't call me Naomi, call me bitter. For God has marred my life. No pretense here. No Sunday morning smile here. No empty platitudes. No papering over the cracks in her faith. She's turned herself inside out and we feel her hurt. There's disappointment with God. She's not experienced his shalom. And when you look at those references, he feels more of a foe than a friend. And I just want to make a simple point. We make it often, but to those that are hurting, to those who have got cracks in their faith, to those who are being marred in the providence of God, with ill health and loss and financial reversal and prodigal children. The Bible doesn't whitewash the pain. The Bible doesn't airbrush Naomi. The biblical text doesn't conspire to silence her emotion. All characterization in the text invites us to identify with the characters, and we can. We can identify with Naomi. We've gone out full and come back empty. And the Almighty has marred us. We can identify with her hurt, her confusion, her raw emotions. But I want you to notice something I'm going to come back to. She's still dealing with God. That's the beauty of it. She may be struggling in her faith, but she hasn't denied her faith. In fact, hold this thought. It is her faith that's producing the confusion and the emotion. You know what? The Bible invites us to spit it out, not swallow it. Don't call me Naomi, call me Mara, for the Lord's hand has gone out against me.
1: Faith doesn't mean pretending everything is fine when it isn't. Naomi was hurting, confused, and even bitter, but she still talked to God. 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
0: I'd love to, Wayne. 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
1: I'm Wayne Shepherd, inviting you to join us again tomorrow for Philip DeCourcy's message here on Know the Truth. 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Jesus said, "You shall know the truth, and the truth shall make you free."

0: Welcome to Searchlight, a survey through Scripture with Pastor John Corson. It is our desire to bring you a systematic study of the entire Bible, chapter by chapter, book by book. Here on Searchlight, we have spent some time looking at the manifestations of the Holy Spirit in the lives of believers and in the church. As we continue this study from 1 Corinthians chapter 12, we are going to consider the unity and diversity that is in the body of Christ. But before we go there, we are going to be reminded about the sovereignty of God in distributing His gifts. With our study, here now is Pastor John.
1: And once we begin to think, well, look what I'm doing, or look at the gifts or abilities God has given me, mechanically, or supernaturally, or intellectually, or monetarily, or in personality, or whatever it might be, once you start taking the credit, saying, well, it's because of my great effort and energy that has brought about this blessing in my family or ministry or whatever it might be, the blessings will be nullified. It's the Spirit who gives them sovereignly, you see. Now, as the body is one and hath many members, and all the members of that one body being many are one body, so also is Christ. One body, functioning in different ways through the ministries and operations and gifts, but one body, one entity. For by one Spirit, verse 13, we are all baptized into one body, whether Jews or Gentiles, whether bond or free, have all been made to drink into one Spirit. For you who have a Baptist background, like me, this verse was often used as the single proof text that everybody is baptized in the Spirit. All Christians, whether you believe in the coming upon of the Holy Spirit, whether you speak in prayer language, whether you embrace these 1 Corinthians 12 operations, irrelevant, everyone, all believers, they say, are baptized in the Spirit. And this is the text they use. For by one Spirit we are all baptized into one body. Read it carefully, though. What's it saying? Keep in mind that, first of all, there are many baptisms in the Scripture. There is the baptism of repentance, that is John's baptism. 1 Corinthians 10, there is the baptism into Moses, those that followed him through the Red Sea. There is the baptism of suffering that Jesus talked about. There is the baptism of fire. There's water baptism, believer's baptism. There's a baptism in the Holy Spirit. There's a whole host of baptisms. Keep that in mind. Now, what baptism is being talked about here? It's not the baptism in the Spirit. By one Spirit, we are baptized into the body. The Spirit baptizes you into the body of Christ. Jesus baptizes you into the Holy Spirit. The Baptist John declared, hey, there's one coming after me who's mightier than me, whose shoes I am not worthy to untie. He, Jesus, shall baptize you in the Holy Spirit and in fire. Jesus, he's the one that takes you and me, if we're open and willing, and submerges us, baptizes us into the power of the Spirit. That's the baptism in the Spirit, or the baptism with the Spirit. Here, 1 Corinthians 12, it's the Spirit, not Jesus, it's the Spirit who baptizes us into one body. So it's a different baptism. It's not the baptism in the Spirit. This is the baptism into the body. And the Spirit is the one who does this to every believer at the moment of salvation. Whether you've been water baptized or not, whether you're baptized with the Holy Ghost or not, irrelevant. At the moment of your conversion, the Spirit baptizes you into the body of Christ. That's the issue here. So when those who deny there is a baptism in the Spirit because they use this verse and say, hey, everybody is baptized or empowered, explain to them, wait a minute, This baptism is not into the Spirit or with the Spirit. This baptism is by the Spirit into the body. The Spirit submerges you into the body at salvation. Holy Spirit baptism, being baptized with the Holy Ghost, is Jesus baptizing you into the power of the Spirit. It's a different baptism, you see. But all believers are part of this wonderful entity called the body of Christ. And that's what Paul is saying. We all have a part to play. We are all included in the body of Christ. Now, whether you're Jew, Gentile, bond free, Baptist, or Pentecostal, Episcopalian, Catholic, whatever you might be, if you're a born-again believer, by one Spirit, whoever you might be, we're all baptized, submerged into one body. There's one body, you see. And the Spirit has included us in the body of Christ. Now, the body is not one member, but many. One body, but many members. If the foot shall say, because I am not the hand, I am not of the body, is it therefore not of the body? If the ear shall say, because I am not the eye, I am not of the body, is it therefore not of the body? If the whole body were an eye, where were the hearing? If the whole were hearing, where were the smelling? But now God hath set, verse 18, the members, every one of them, in the body as it pleased him. Hey, we're all in this thing together. We're all part of the body, you see. And everybody has a function, a part, a role to play. Now, one body, many members, and God has placed us where it pleases who? Him, verse 18. So don't try and move up, so to speak. Just rest in the place that God has you in, you see. That's such a key. It would be like if my big toe was bummed out at being at the bottom of the body, physically. In the dark, not seen, smelly spot. And so my big toe says, I'm tired of being at the bottom, not seen, in the dark, cramped, stinky. I want to move up. So he moves up, climbs the ladder, plants himself on my kneecap. Well, not only is that going to look weird, but it's going to affect the walk of this body. I'll be off balance. I'll be tipsy. And then he says, this is still kind of not very prominent. I'm going to move up. And he fastens himself to my chest and protrudes. We're talking bizarrity. And then the toe says, well, I want to be higher still, and plants himself on my nose. It's totally insane. It's just crazy. It's defeating. And yet the tendency of people in our flesh, our fleshly tendencies, is to say, hey, I want to move up. I want to be seen. I want to have really a visible spot. In reality, Paul is saying the Lord has planted each person where they need to be, where they'll function most naturally. We've talked about that in depth over these studies. That's the key. The ministries and gifts and operations all work supernaturally, naturally. You just flow in it. It's not striving. It's not stressing. But it means that you need to be content where the Lord has placed you. I need to be content where he's placed me. He's placed us, verse 18, wherever it pleases him. But if, verse 19, they were all one member, where was the body? How would the body be if everybody was the same member? If we were all thumbs, or all ears, or all noses, it would be terrible. It would be monstrous. Doctor comes out and says, ma'am, your baby that you had, oh, how's he doing? Well, few problems. He doesn't have any legs. Oh, that's okay. I'll carry him everywhere. That'll just make me closer to him. He can't really be carried easily because there's no arms either. No arms, no legs? Really? That's okay. I'll still love him. Well, I'll squeeze him and I'll hold him close to me even though he can't hug me back. Well, can't really do that. There's no body. No body? No. No arms, no legs, no body? No, no, no. You mean to say, well, if he's just a head, I'll get a basket and I'll carry the head and I'll talk in his ears and I'll... He doesn't have any ears either. You mean no ears? Well, at least I can listen to what he says. There's no mouth. Well, what do we have here? An eyeball. You mean that's the whole thing? A huge eyeball? Yep. Well, I'll show him neat things. He's blind. You know, it would be a sad thing. It would be bizarrety, you see. And yet what happens in the body of Christ? We have a tendency to want to be in the certain spot or whatever, and it causes sort of a weirdness in the body, kind of a monstrosity, because people are not at peace, because we're not comfortable just being what we're supposed to be, you see. You say, well, John, I'm confused. How does that then work out with coveting earnestly the best gifts? It means that I do desire to be all the Lord would have me to be, but I am at peace and at rest where He ultimately places me in His sovereignty. It's not apathy, but rather it's saying, Lord, I want to function to the highest degree, most effectively. I'm going to seek You. I'm going to wait on You. I'm going to be open to You. But ultimately, Lord, I'm going to rest where You choose to place me. That's the key. And here, Paul says, look, if it was only one member, just all a mouth or all a nose or all an eye, it would be a monstrosity. But now there are many members, one body though. The eye, verse 21, cannot say to the hand, I have no need of thee, nor again to the head, to the feet, I have no need of you. Nay, much more than those members of the body which seem to be more feeble are necessary. The most feeble members are indeed sometimes the very most necessary members. A pool was donated to the orphanage. The kids are enjoying it immensely. But the person who donated this pool, it was in a million pieces. It's a doughboy, one of those giant ones. But it was in just scads of pieces. So when it got to the mission, bless their hearts, Bob Blanchard and the brothers labored and labored and labored on this pool, trying to get it up and get it functioning. But they couldn't get it. There was just seemingly, it was a puzzle beyond them. Well, that day, a guy calls from Southern California who was going to the Bible college at Twin Peaks, asks for Jimmy. He says, Jimmy, I just feel like the Lord would have me come and spend a couple of weeks at the mission. He goes, I'm 55 years old. He goes, I just feel like I want to come and help. I want to just be there with you guys. And he says, I can't do much. He says, I'm not really a Bible teacher. I'm not a child's worker. I'm not a cook. I'm not a gardener. I don't have much to offer, but I just want to come. I just feel I should. So Jimmy says, well, you're welcome. Come on down. By the way, you know, what did you do before you were at Bible school? I spent 20 years as a doughboy pool man. And Jimmy started cracking up and said, come on down, man, come on down. This guy showed up, and in 4 hours, he had that pool up and running, you see. Now, believe me, that was the best gift at that moment for that body, you see. Hey, sometimes the guys, the gals that think, oh, I just don't have much to offer. I'm just kind of weak or feeble. Hey, Paul says here, the members of the body which seem more feeble, man, are necessary. Indeed, indeed, indeed. Whatever you do, whatever gifts God has embedded in you, or operations that are flowing through you, or ministries that are opened to you, they are needed without exception here at the fellowship and in the body as a whole, you see. And this cracks me up. Those members, verse 23, of the body, which we think to be less honorable, upon these we bestow more abundant honor, and our uncomely parts have more abundant comeliness. For our comely parts have no need, but God hath tempered the body together, having given more abundant honor to that part which lacks. 23 and 24. Hey, where do you spend your time trying to put clothes on and conceal a bit the parts of your body that you think, oh man, you spend more time kind of making those body parts of the body, you see, covered. It says here, Paul says, the uncomely parts have more abundant comely parts, for the comely parts have no need. Incredible implications. Incredible. Because what this is saying, read it carefully, think it through. What it's saying is, really, the parts that get the attention in your physical body are sort of the uncomely parts. They need the extra attention, the covering, the work, whatever. But in the body of Christ, the same thing is true. Who gets the attention? Who's in the spotlight? Who's up front on the stool or behind the mics playing guitars? It's the uncomely parts. They get the more attention. This is true. This is mind-blowing. People say, if I could just be behind the pulpit, on the stage, up in front, on contemporary Christian music magazine, if I could do this or be there or have that. In reality, Paul is saying the uncomely parts get the most attention. This is hard for me to teach. Because we think just the oppositely. We think, oh man, the real superstars spiritually, they're the ones that get the attention. Not necessarily. It's the uncomely parts of the body that get the attention. You see, when we get to heaven, there's going to be some real shockaroos, believe you me. The people that were not seen, not known, not up in front, people that were worshiping and praying and loving and sharing, turning wrenches and digging ditches and visiting rest homes and caring in a private kind of way, those are the ones that are going to come into great honor in heaven. You watch, you'll see. And a lot of us that have been up front that have enjoyed the rewards of the Lord, it's been great, we'll be in the back row somewhere. That's fine, as long as I'm there. But I understand what Paul is saying here, that it really is oftentimes the uncomely parts of the body that need the attention, you see. Kind of like that story, I love it. If I told it here, forgive me. I'm going to tell it anyway. The guy calls up and says, I want to speak there at the church he was calling on the telephone to the head hog of the trough. Secretary says, head hog at the trough? You must mean Reverend Sanders. We don't call him the head hog at the trough. What do you mean? Well, I wanted to talk to him because I have $10,000 to give to the building fund. Oh, just a minute. The big pig just walked in, you know. Sometimes we think, oh, reverend or evangelist or apostle or whoever, shine it on. The uncomely parts of the body get the attention. They need it. Well, there should be no schism in the body, verse 25. The members should have the same care. Hey, there's no hierarchy. There's no higher or lower. Not really. Whether one member suffers, verse 26, all members suffer with it. One member be honored, then all members rejoice with it. Hey, if you win an award, let's say you throw a touchdown, you win the game, you're in the paper, big time. Does your left arm get upset because your right arm threw the ball? Is your left arm saying, I'm not going to go to the awards banquet because I'm ticked off that it was the right arm that threw it? No, your whole body celebrates. Your whole body basks, you see, in the victory. So too with Christ. The whole body, we should be basking together. We're all linked intimately, intricately, you see. So if one person's honored, all should be rejoicing. If one is suffering, so too all should be suffering. You are members of the body of Christ. And God hath set, verse 28, in the church apostles and prophets and teachers. After that, miracles and gifts of healings and helps and governments and diversities of tongues. Are all apostles? No. Are all prophets? No. Are all teachers? No. Are all workers of miracles? No. Have all the gifts of healing? No. Do all speak with tongues? No. Do all interpret? No. No, there's diversity in the body. Yet, even though there is diversity, covet earnestly the best gifts. Make sure that you don't say, well, I'm just who I am. And

0: so I'm not going to seek what the Lord has for me. No, you should be coveting earnestly. Lord, help me to be all that you want me to be. Not moving up in pride, as the big toe tried to do, you see, but help me to be all that you want me to be. I'm going to covet earnestly the best gifts. And yet, I show to you yet still a more excellent way. Even as important as it is to covet earnestly the best gifts, something is more essential still. And what's that? That beautiful expression of the Spirit known as the fruit of the Spirit, which is 1 Corinthians 13, love. In Exodus chapter 39, quickly, don't turn there, I'll just tell you, you can look it up later if you wish. Around the robe of the high priest, there were bells that when the priest went into the holy place, the people outside could hear the priest moving about by the jingling of the bells that were around his robe. But what kept those bells from clanking together noisily, from dinging each other needlessly? In between each of the bells was a pomegranate, a piece of fruit. So it went bell, pomegranate, bell, pomegranate, bell, pomegranate, all the way around the hem of the robe. You see, if we're just all into these operations or gifts, you see, we're going to be clanging. We're going to be banging. It's going to be chipping away in a way that it should not be. There needs to be, in between all of the bells, the fruit of the Spirit, which is 1 Corinthians 13, defines it for us, love. Galatians 5:22, now the fruit of the Spirit is love, which is joy and peace and long-suffering, all components of what is the fruit of the Spirit. Hey, you can prophesy, you can speak in tongues, whatever it might be, but you're just a noisy gong unless there's love in your life, you see. Love is the key.
1: That is so true. Love is the key. Jesus told us the same thing, but he didn't just tell us. He demonstrated it by his actions. And as we allow the Spirit to work through us, we must do the same thing. We must give love priority in our lives.
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0: Welcome to Truth for Life, where today we begin a study in 1 Timothy. The Apostle Paul wrote this letter to offer his young protege some guidance. And while his instructions address the responsibilities of pastoral care, Alistair Begg notes it's advice all of us would be wise to heed.
1: Now, if you'll take your Bibles and turn with me to 1 Timothy chapter 5. Do not rebuke an older man harshly, but exhort him as if he were your father. Treat younger men as brothers, older women as mothers, and younger women as sisters with absolute purity. Give proper recognition to those widows who are really in need. But if a widow has children or grandchildren, these should learn, first of all, to put their religion into practice by caring for their own family and so repaying their parents and grandparents, for this is pleasing to God.

merry widows jingle jangling around a congregation, that it's going to be a peculiar challenge for the kind of widow exemplified in Anna in the Christmas story in Luke chapter 2, the lady who, following her marriage for 7 years, was widowed for the interim period of time and was now

her marriage for 7 years, was widowed for the interim period of time, and was now 84 years of age, and she had committed herself to the temple worship, and night and day she engaged in prayers. And while Anna was, if you like, buried in the temple, to all intents and purposes, from an outside gaze, dead to the world, there were all the merry widows jingling and jangling their way around Jerusalem, and apparently living it up. Well, says Paul, I just want you to understand that the widow who lives for pleasure is actually dead. She just exists. Now, I can't resist the temptation to point out that this is a principle which runs through the whole of the Bible, that there is a definite distinction between existence and life. Otherwise, why would Jesus say to walking, moving, living, breathing individuals, I have come that you might have life? Now, what's the obvious answer? Oh, go to somebody else, because I have life. No. And that you might have it in all of its fullness. He was talking about that encounter of God when a man or a woman is born again. Unless a man is born again, John 3:3, he cannot see the kingdom of God. He cannot enter the kingdom of God. And a number of folks who are now involved in religious pursuits are the walking dead. And this is why your mind has gone. You have been confronted by the fact that you are merely existing. Your life is not all that you anticipated it should be. You do not have an understanding of why you exist, where you're going, or what is about to happen to you should you die. And someone has suggested to you that if you would involve yourself in religious activities or in Christian pursuits, then existence plus religious activity will equal life. And you've been trying that, and you're as dead as you always were. In fact, you're even more miserable than you were before you tried this approach. Because when you were thinking of trying it, it held out hope to you. But now that you have begun it, it is hopeless. And you have identified the fact that your mere physical existence, devoid of the reality of God's liberating power within your life, has left you pretty wretched. And I can explain exactly why that is. It's because you're dead. Well, what are you saying to yourself? You're saying, well, I'll do something about it. Like what? Do you ever see a dead person do something about it? Dead people don't do anything about it. Dead people just lie there. So if the widow is dead, even though she's jangling around the mall, how is she going to be made alive? The same way that any of us are made alive. When God comes by His Spirit, opens our eyes to the fact of our deadness, speaks in to the very emptiness of our human existence, and in the great mystery, as the Word of God is made clear to us, our eyes are opened and our ears are unstopped, and suddenly the lights go on and we find ourselves crying out, Lord, I believe, help me with the bits I don't believe yet. We find ourselves crying out with the Philippian jailer, Lord, what am I supposed to do to be saved? And the answer comes, if you believe on the Lord Jesus Christ, you will be saved. Now that's just a little bit in passing there. I didn't want to miss the opportunity to note the distinction between the living dead. The dreadful twilight zone of religious observance, devoid of life. Okay, the widows in need are the widows indeed, as opposed to those who have other means of support. This is reinforced by the second thing I wrote in my notes, and it's this: if our Christianity doesn't work at home, it doesn't work. If our Christianity doesn't work at home, it doesn't work. Because home is where it's at. Home is where we're known. Amongst our family is where the deal is. That's where they see you, in the morning, in the night, in the middle of the day. There's no, you can't run and you can't hide in there. So if your Christianity doesn't work in the house, it doesn't work. I don't care how good a preacher you are. I don't care what you do. If it doesn't work there, it doesn't work. Now,

0: Today on Bridging the Gap, we begin an in-depth look at one of the greatest men in the Bible, Joseph.
1: And so here these sons of Bilhah, sons of Zilpah, had some issues. Joseph brought a bad report of them to his father. Now, it sounds like he's a little tattletale there, you know, telling on these guys. But we'll see about that. It says in verse 3, Israel loved Joseph more than all his children because he was the son of his old age. And he made him a tunic of many colors. Now, I think that kind of favoritism is certainly going to be a problem with people. But here's the challenge. Is this just plain favorites or is there more to it?

0: Hey, thank you for being here on this edition of Bridging the Gap with our teacher and pastor, Lloyd Pulley, brought to you by Calvary Chapel Old Bridge. Today, Lloyd begins the new series, and it's going to be a great one because we're going to study the life of Joseph. We'll begin in chapter 37 of Genesis. As we study this chapter, we see that God has a great plan for mankind from the very start of creation. And even as man continues to mess things up with sin, God still perseveres with his plan. Here's Lloyd with today's study as we begin looking at the life of a remarkable man named Joseph.
1: Genesis chapter 37 is where we are going to begin our series. Now, particularly with the life of Joseph, if I were to read, for example, Revelation 13 and see how it all ends, see the end result of, you know, God's judgment on the earth. It's with often what you see, a control of the economy and control of religion, and a world leader rises up, according to the scriptures, called the Antichrist, we call him particularly, the man of sin. And trends of global economy are fast moving together. It's been long believed by Bible-believing Christians that America was always in the way of this globalism, and that certainly bears out in history. We are targeted, obviously, by globalists to humble America. Without humbling America, you can't bring in this whole new world order. And we're becoming more and more, we see, like a socialistic society where people are going to be very readily, in times of crisis, yield more and more to the government. Even when it comes to depending on government for money and stimulus, it's so funny, the things I just said to you, I said almost verbatim 11 years ago when the first stimulus bill came in. I just see this trend, and here we are now 11 years later, and even more so. So we look at our culture, we see the trend of where it's going, but it's helpful for us to see the big picture. What is God doing? And how has he acted in the past during times of great calamity and challenge to his people? So we enter into the life of Joseph, a very interesting character, one of my favorite characters in the Bible. And chapter 37, let's read. It says, "Now Jacob dwelt in the land where his father was a stranger." Jacob's father, of course, Isaac, he was a stranger or alien in the land of Canaan. In other words, it wasn't his place. He was just passing through. He had his herds and his flocks, kind of worked out some sort of an arrangement, but really didn't have any ownership of it, although that was promised to come. Abraham was promised this land. He was told this land, and this land was going to be his home. Of course, even in that promise, from the time the promise happened till the time it actually happens, we're looking at centuries. But God is going to fulfill his plan. And I love the fact that Jacob is now living like a sojourner, a stranger, just passing through. This is such an illustration for us. This is God's people in this world. This is not our home. We can't get too comfortable here. You know, and that's the challenge. We do get comfortable at times, and the Lord has to shake our house a little bit. But when you begin to live as a sojourner, you begin to see the pieces of your life coming together with a real purpose and meaning. When you hold too tightly to this world is when things go bad. You get burned. And we need to pass this on to the next generation. Jacob is the father of these sons, these 12 sons eventually. And he's going to have to make an impact on them because they're going to be the leader of the nation. These tribal leaders will be the leaders. Are they ready? Well, that's what this whole story is about. And are we ready for the coming of the Lord? Are we ready to really take on the charge God has given to us to make a difference in the world, bringing the gospel? Have we really gotten that at our hearts so much? Or are we much, much like these sons of Jacob, just so preoccupied with our own self-importance, our own needs, our own desires? I mean, this is human nature at its best. But these sons need to see their role in the big picture. And this is the history, verse 2, of Jacob. These are the generations of Jacob. Now, if you just want to have fun and you contrast the generations of Jacob with Esau in chapter 36, just look at chapter 36 for a moment. The entire chapter is the family of Esau. Remember the one that despised his birthright and for a cup of, you know, lentil bean soup. And Jacob then, the younger brother, was you know, basically he tricked his brother out of that because he desired the things of God and his brother Esau didn't. Esau was about food and females. That's all he cared about. But when you look at chapter 36, it looks like Esau was wildly more successful than Jacob. I mean, Jacob has these 12 sons. They're starting to raise their families. But the legacy of Esau, all the chiefs and princes and these prominent people, very notable in the land. He wanted that. He got that. He wanted a piece of the world. He wanted to be on top. And when you look at the contrast, it looks like he is. But things are always not what they appear. So here is Joseph comes into bear. The history of Jacob, you see in verse 2, Joseph, being 17 years of old, was feeding his flock with his brothers. Now again, that beautiful contrast, because for the entire rest of this book, it's going to be revolved around Joseph and God using him, even though he goes through, well, we would call hell. It's going to be an amazing thing. 17-year-old. Contrast with all the kings of Edom who were powerful. Joseph had his eye in the Lord, contrast with Esau on money and power. And listen, there are people that money and power is their goal, and they're going to get it. Listen, you're going to get what you want the most. If that's what you want, that's what you'll get. If that's what you really want. But I think hopefully God would rescue you from that and open your eyes to see what's most important. And Joseph had his eye on the Lord. And when I consider the early lessons of Joseph, the influence on him, even as a young child, I'm sure he watched his father face Laban and Esau and limp after wrestling with God. And he would have observed his older brothers, Simeon and Levi, how they acted toward the Shechemites. And aware of his own sister being defiled, he would have watched his father decide to put away the idols and return to Bethel. How young children pick up the example of their parents. That's what I think happened to Joseph. He observed. He watched. He saw his older brothers. He saw his dad. He saw the contrast. And he thought, you know what? I want the Lord's will. And listen, you know, the children pick up. They catch more than you can teach them. You can teach them all this stuff, but they're going to be really catching your example. And he would have been about 13 when his father showed him the spot where the ladder descended and he had that vision. He would have then seen three great deaths, including his own mother, who died in childbirth of Benjamin, how his father responded, renaming the baby from Ben-Hanomi, which meant son of my sorrow, to Benjamin, son of my right hand. So huge impressions. And yet he's just, at that time, a junior high school student. Many emotions, a lot of restlessness normally, but he would have observed. And I would say this to any junior high children, in high school too. I would be nothing but to them a talking head because they don't really see me in my life. Maybe young people wonder whether I am, if I'm for real, what I'm really like privately, or you know, what TV shows I watch, what movies, what do I do for entertainment and rec time, and what temptations I have and what I overcome. And I mean, I could say it, but words would be words. There's nothing like seeing it in living color in someone's life. And that's what inspires us. There's someone in your life that inspires you to put aside worldly things and to set your mark on the goal. I cry for you if you don't have that godly example to follow in the home. And I'd weep for your parents and guardians if they don't put away their idols like Jacob did, out of love for God and love for you, knowing that impact in your own life. If you don't have those examples, let me say this. God will raise up those examples. You'll either follow those examples he'll give you, or you follow your peers. And this is where Joseph really shined.
0: We'll pause here for just a moment. Pastor Lloyd will be right back with more on Joseph and overcoming extraordinary circumstances. 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You can also write Bridging the Gap, 123 White Oak Lane, Old Bridge, New Jersey. The zip code is 08857. Now with the second half of today's study, here in Genesis 37, once again, Pastor Lloyd.
1: It says in verse 2, the rest of it, the lad was with the sons of Bilhah and the sons of Zilpah, his father's wives. You know, remember when the two wives he married, it started with Leah. He got tricked, thought he was marrying Rachel. And so then he had to work an extra 7 years for Rachel. So now he's got Leah and Rachel. And of course, then they were in a competition bearing children. And then they got a little creative using some of their handmaidens. So there was four women in Jacob's life. Now, the Bible doesn't record about the right or wrong of this. God's original plan was one man and one woman. Jesus makes that plain. The Bible makes that plain. But the Bible records as well, even God's people that he's going to use making their mistakes. And certainly there was a lot of pain in these decisions that, you know, we can gloss over, but it was a mess. And so here these sons of Bilhah, sons of Zilpah, had some issues. Joseph brought a bad report of them to his father. Now, it sounds like he's a little tattletale there, you know, telling on these guys. But we'll see about that. It says in verse 3, Israel loved Joseph more than all his children because he was the son of his old age. And he made him a tunic of many colors. Now, I think that kind of favoritism is certainly going to be a problem with people. But here's the challenge. Is this just plain favorites or is there more to it? You know, we think this favoritism, but Reuben, his firstborn, had already disqualified himself for the birthright because, well, he slept with one of his concubines. And Levi and Simeon had already shown their colors by having such an anger problem that they wipe out an entire village of people because of their sister who was taken advantage of. And I think Jacob had in his heart a prerogative to see who he was going to put the mantle of leadership on, and he was choosing Joseph. And he singled him out with a special wardrobe. It says he gave him a tunic of many colors. It says that's kind of whatever translation that of that Hebrew word is, we're really not sure, so we just throw it in many colors. Many tunics were sleeveless and stopped at the knees for working people, but those who were overseers generally had full sleeves and a full all the way down to the ankles. And it's believed that set him apart. So here's a young man who's got a special privilege. And this might explain the bad report. He was at doing his job. He wasn't a rat, Fink, you know. He wasn't just tattletale. He was supposed to oversee and report to his dad. And believe me, as a young man, it would have been much easier to just kind of make peace with his brothers, kind of like color the truth a little bit. But you have to ask yourself, is it more noble to tell a lie so someone doesn't get into trouble? You know, the people that actually hold that value. I'd rather lie to be loyal to my friend. Well, would that really help your friend in the end? Now, there's no need to be a talebearer by bringing a report you're not asked for. That would be talebearing. But that's his job. So I have to give Joseph credit here. As a young man standing up against all of the pressures to do what he's called to do. And listen, how important is it if someone were doing the wrong thing? If someone were sleeping at their post and an overseer sees it, and it's his duty to report, and he doesn't report it, the enemy sneaks in, they die. Who's responsible? There's a lot of things that we are given to oversee in a way. Certain things in our own culture, there's certain aspects in our own lives. And there's a strong proverb that says, if you see someone led to the slaughter and don't say anything about it, don't speak up, you know what's wrong and you're going to be held accountable for that knowledge. There's a responsibility we have of humanity toward others. And Joseph is essentially being faithful to bring the report that he's supposed to bring, even though it's not going to endear himself to his brothers. And so when his brothers saw their father loved him more than all his brothers, they, of course, they hated him. And I see most of us look at that and go, well, of course they're going to hate him. You know, a little brunt, you know, getting the prominence. But see, that's just because we are so wrapped up in envy, we can't comprehend that there might be people that are favored over us for whatever reason. I'm okay with that. I'm happy to stay in the lane the Lord has called me to be in. I don't compare myself with other notable pastors who get this opportunity and that opportunity. I don't care. I know what the Lord has called me to do. And it's sad when envy is such a driving force in our culture that we would actually identify, yeah, I would hate him too. Well, no, you shouldn't. He was loved. He had a purpose. These brothers have no case. Their fathers made a choice. What do they have to say about it? The Bible says, in fact, Jesus was hated without a cause. Remember, he came into Jerusalem on a Sunday, humbly, righteous. The crowds were cheering him, crying, Hosanna, but it wouldn't be long before they'd be crying, crucify him. Doing the right thing, falsely accused. The Bible says he gave his back to the attackers, his cheeks to those who plucked out his beard. He who did no sin, no guile was found in him. When unjustly reviled, didn't revile back. He was like a lamb led, like before the shearers is silent. Went alone to the cross. So here's Joseph. He's not comfortable here. It's a tough one. But he had a dream, verse 5. And he told it to his brothers, and they hated him even more. Now, again, I've heard so many commentaries and teachers on this. You know, the little whippersnappers bragging about his dream. And, you know, you read into that. Look, dreams were very powerful. And especially we know Joseph had some prophetic dreams. And this was a prophetic dream. So how do you not say that? This is not just a normal dream. He knows there's something special about this. And he feels compelled. He has to say it. So he said, please hear this dream, which I've dreamed. We were binding sheaves in the field. Behold, my sheaf arose and stood upright. And indeed, your sheaves stood all around and bowed down to my sheaf. And his brother said to him, shall you indeed reign over us? Shall you indeed have dominion over us? So they hated him even more for his dreams and for his words. Fact check. He is going to reign over them. So what does that tell you? How we read into these passages in our own prejudices ourselves. We go, you know, the little braggart should have been quiet. No, he should have spoke his dream like he did. So I'll defend him in that. He's faithful to tell this revelation. And even though some might look, it was naive and unwise, but would it not have been worse to withhold divine revelation? You know, listen, in our own lives, we have been given divine revelation by the Bible. We've been given the gospel message, which is able to save people's souls from eternal hell. And it's amazing how many things go through our mind that keep us from actually sharing that gospel with someone. And listen, we're all in that same boat because of the pressures and, you know, what people are going to think. And, you know, am I going to say it the right way? I don't want to leave a bad impression. Some good motives, some bad motives, you know, some out of fear, some out of doubt. You know, I don't know if I know enough. So we go through all this, but we have a divine revelation we're responsible for too, to go into all the world and proclaim the gospel. So here is Joseph. He's got this dream. And then in verse 9, you know what? He already knows they weren't too happy about his first dream. So now if I were him, I would have been very tempted to not tell him my second dream. But you know what? I love how, in fact, he is not going to be deterred by anyone. There's one thing about Joseph that you might look at it as a weakness in regard to getting along with his brothers, but it was an amazing strength to be faithful to God even when he was hated by his brothers. Hey, listen, I'll never forget the first time I shared the gospel with my sisters. I mean, I had looked forward to this for months because I was going to leave Michigan and hitchhike out to Southern California, and I was going to spend some time with my sisters and my brother-in-law, and I just longed for that opportunity. And I mean, I finally get out there, and I sit them down, and I tell them what happened to me. And they look at me like I've got three heads. They go into the kitchen, they have a good laugh. And all I could think of is, well, Lord, this is going to be a long trip. I don't know how this is going to work out. But you know, it wasn't, not even a week later, we were down by the Salton Sea. We took a little bit of a trip. And my sister had an encounter one night with the Lord that she went from a pot-smoking, wild hippie woman to follower of Jesus in a night. It was amazing. And my other sister eventually came along. Look, at the end of the day is, Joseph has another dream and he's going to be faithful. So he dreamed, still another dream, and told it to his brothers and said, look, I've dreamed another dream. And at this time, the sun, the moon, and the 11 stars bowed down to me. Say, what? He told it to his father and his brothers, and his father rebuked him and said, what is this dream that you've dreamed? Shall your mother and I and your brothers indeed come to bow down to the earth before you? Oh, yes, you will. His brothers envied him, but his father kept the matter in mind. So even though he rebuked him, his mind is spinning now. There's something special about Joseph in this dream. Now, the big question that some have, and actually there was a debate on this, and it's really irrelevant, but, you know, was Benjamin actually born by this time? When you read it chronologically, it seems like, yeah, he was born and Rachel had already died. Is it possible that she was still alive because he speaks about the sun and the moon bow down, and that would mean his mom, Rachel, but she would be gone by them anyway, so it could be Leah. In any case, we're not sure. It seems like his brother must have been there. But the real sin comes out. This is the real issue. His brothers envy him. Envy, which nursed, very quickly fumes into hatred and malice and full-blown murder eventually.
0: This has been Bridging the Gap with pastor, author, and Bible conference speaker Lloyd Pulley. 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
2: Pastor Lloyd, when Christians talk about Satan, sometimes it almost sounds like he's God's equal on the opposite side. You know, God represents good, Satan represents evil, and the two are battling it out. That's not really a good biblical picture, is it?
3: Not at all. Satan is actually a created being. He has power, certainly, and the Bible tells us not to be ignorant of his devices, but he's not all-powerful. He's not all-knowing. He's certainly not equal with God. God is sovereign.
2: Yeah, and that's the reality, I guess, when it comes to Satan and what the Bible says. And Pastor Lord, we're excited because the offer of this month is a book by Erwin Lutzer called God's Devil, The Incredible Story of How Satan's Rebellion Serves God's Purposes.
3: Yeah, that title gets your attention for sure. It's an excellent job because I've often said that at worst, he's the tool of God's hand. God is using everything that Satan is doing ultimately for his purpose. God is outside of time, so how can a created being like Satan for a moment even think? But he's been lifted up in pride that he thinks he can conquer God. The reality is no.
2: Yeah, and Christ has already won the decisive victory through his death and resurrection. And that's the message that we want to continue sharing through Bridging the Gap. It's the truth of God's Word and the hope we have in Jesus. 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

0: pointing out some of the things Abraham would have to leave behind in order to obey God's call, here's Pastor Damien Kyle.
1: He's going to leave all of the familiar sights and sounds, all of the familiar culture. He was to part from his family and his friends. He was to leave all of the comfort, all of the material security of his family and his life that was found there. And these would have been among the obstacles that Abram faced in obeying God's call upon his life.

0: Billy Graham is quoted as saying, "Salvation is free, but discipleship costs everything we have." The challenging demands of discipleship is not a new phenomenon. Welcome to According to the Scriptures with Pastor Damian Kyle in our series, Gleanings from Genesis. Today we're going to turn to an Old Testament example that displays the cost of following the Lord. Here with more now on the call of Abraham and his inspiring response to it is Pastor Damian.
1: When God called Abram, he called Abram out of an idolatrous, pagan, Gentile background. That's what his family was, and that's what he was. The point that Joshua is making is that it was God who made Abraham into the something, made him into the someone that we all respect today. At some point while in Ur, however, the Lord did appear to Abram, made his existence known to Abram. Again, as Stephen declared in Acts chapter 7, he said, "The God of glory appeared to our father Abraham." And so here is Abram, here is Abraham. He is living in this pagan context. He is living in an idolatrous culture. His family is engaged in all of this. He has roots in all of this. And suddenly, we have no revelation on the specifics of it. God makes himself known to Abram. And imagine this. I mean, if you have come out of paganism, if you have come out of idolatry, and the worst idolatry of all is the idolatry of our country in our age, the idolatry and the worship of self, and you're worshiping all of these things, and it results in a certain quality of life that is no quality of life at all. It is a degrading to a human being. It is for a human being to live below what a human being would live if he worshiped nothing. And then God appears to him. The God of the Bible that we know and we love, and here is God now put in contradistinction to all of that as he reveals himself to Abram. And clearly with this manifestation of himself, of God, Abram became a believer in the Lord. He entered into a relationship with him, and complete with a desire to obey this God who has revealed himself so wonderfully to him. And it's out of that personal relationship that began between he and God, initiated by God, by the way, that God then commanded Abram to leave Ur for Canaan. And later we're going to see this heart of Abram. We're going to see that his relationship with God in full bloom. Upon entering into the land of Canaan, the very first thing he does is he builds altars. Not once, but he builds it twice, expressing his worship and love of the Lord upon entering into that promised land of Canaan. Now, for Abram to, and we got to put ourselves in his shoes a little bit, in order for him to leave Ur of the Chaldees. You know, we live in this Western culture. We live in American culture. If anybody's over the age of 30, why are they still encumbering the earth? They all ought to die. You know, it's all youth-oriented, and there's disrespect, the family unit. Who cares what a parent or a grandparent thinks, or a brother or a sister? We're not dealing with that kind of a culture. We're talking about there were no Social Security, there were no retirement plans, there were no IRAs, there was no Medicare, there was none of that. Your family was all of that to you. And it was very patriarchal, and it was the unit. And so how they esteemed a family in those days, as opposed to how we do it today, I mean, you almost have to stop and really put yourself in their shoes. So it wouldn't have been easy for Abram. Here he is, 75 years old. He is middle-aged in terms of what his lifespan is going to be. And when you're middle-aged, that's not a time for moving. In general, that's a time for settling in for the second half of the game. And he was to leave the city that he'd been born in, that he had been raised in. He's going to leave all of the memories of it. He's going to leave all of the familiar sights and sounds, all of the familiar culture. He was to part from his family and his friends. He was to leave all of the comfort, all of the material security of his family and his life that was found there. And these would have been among the obstacles that Abram faced in obeying God's call upon his life. I think it's important as we look at that and we think, wow, that's a tough thing to ask of anyone. It is important to stop and to realize that the call of Jesus upon every single Christian not only is not less than that, it is even far more than that. The demand that God places upon us as his disciples. Jesus declared in Matthew chapter 16, verse 24, he said to his disciples, that is to us as Christians, if anyone desires to come after me, let him deny himself, take up his cross, and follow after me. For whoever desires to save his life, you'll lose it. And whoever loses his life for my sake will find it. For what shall it profit a man if he gains the entire world and loses his own soul? Or what will a man give in exchange for his soul? And Jesus understood that the same obstacles that Abram faced in obeying God's call upon his life are the same obstacles every one of us as Jesus' disciples face as well. In fact, there's a section of scripture devoted to it in the Gospels, and it's in Luke's Gospel, chapter 9. Allow me to read it to you. Now, it happened as they journeyed, Jesus and the disciples, on the road, that someone came up to Jesus and said to him, Lord, I will follow you wherever you go. And Jesus said to him, foxes have holes and birds of the air have nests, but the Son of Man has nowhere to lay his head. And then he said to another, follow me. But he said, Lord, let me first go and bury my father. And Jesus said to him, let the dead bury their own dead, but you go and preach the kingdom of God. And then another approached Jesus and said, Lord, I will follow you, but let me first go and bid them farewell who are at my house. And Jesus said, no one having put his hand to the plow and looking back is fit for the kingdom of God. And Jesus identified these three great obstacles that we all face in obeying God's call upon our lives. The obstacle of an addiction to physical comfort, and then the obstacle of family approval, and then the obstacle of economic security. And it is the love of these things that remain the mortal enemies of the call of God upon the lives of men and women who are Christians to this very age. And we're all familiar with them in our own hearts, in our own consideration. You notice God's promise. He makes the command, he makes the demand, but then always the promises that are associated with it, and the specific promises that he made to Abram in verses 2 and 3. He said, I will make you a great nation. And here you have him and Sarai. They are both oldish and getting older, and they are also childless. And yet God promised that he would not only allow them to have children, but that one day a great nation of people, a great people and a great nation will rise up from their bloodline, speaking of the Jews and the nation of Israel. You notice in verse 2, he said, God said, I will bless you and make your name great. And so God has done it. Abram didn't have to do anything. He didn't have to hire a legal team, a public relations team, to become one of the most admired and respected names in human history. All he had to do was obey God, do what God called him to do, and it was God, as he promised, that made Abraham the household name that he is all around the world today. And God went on in verse 3 to declare, I will bless those who bless you, and I will curse him who curses you. And here is God knowing that what he's calling Abram to do is not an easy thing, moving to another country, not inhabited by nice people, but by the Canaanites. And so he gives this assurance of the fact that he will protect him there, and the assurance of safe keeping. And of course, the statement of God to Abram, I will bless those who bless you, and I will curse him who curses you. This great promise is also applied to Abraham's descendants, the Jews, and references for that. If you're taking notes, Genesis chapter 27, verse 29, Numbers chapter 24, verse 9, and multiplied times in the scriptures. Notice in verse 3 as well, God declared that in you all of the families of the earth will be blessed. And the ultimate fulfillment of this blessing pointed to the coming of Jesus into the world. And this is ultimately the blessing that God is speaking of here. The provision to mankind of a Savior through the bloodline of Abraham, Isaac, and Jacob, through the bloodline of the Jewish people. The two great blessings that God has given man in the Jews, and there are many. Those of you who are familiar with this kind of thing and you study who are the Nobel Prize winners, and in terms of any nationality of people, any tribe or kindred of people in the world, the Jews absolutely dominate in terms of that award given to excellence in every field known to man. The Jews themselves are a gift to the world, to mankind. But from among the Jews, the great gift that God has introduced to the entire world from them is, first of all, the scriptures, the Bible itself. And then second, not in any order, because it is the thing that is supreme, and that is, it has supplied the world through their bloodline with a Messiah, with a Savior, with Jesus himself. And it's important to notice that in all of this, when God says, in you all of the families of the earth shall be blessed, God is talking about bringing this Messiah into the world not only to bless the Jews, though to bless the Jews, but also to be a blessing to the entire world. Paul brings this out in Galatians chapter 3, verse 8, and the scripture, foreseeing that God would justify the Gentiles by faith, preached the gospel to Abraham beforehand, saying, in you all of the nations shall be blessed. And so then, all those who are of faith are blessed with believing Abraham. And the heart of God from the very beginning in the establishment of the Jewish people, the heart of God was to bless the Jews, yes, but to bless the entire world through the Jews. And of course, unfortunately, this fact became almost completely lost upon the Jews right away as they began to view the Gentile world as their enemy. And not without some cause, by the way. And that's a mindset that we can begin to develop even as Christians toward the unsaved world as well. Now, notice Abram's ultimate obedience here in verses 4 through 6. He, from Haran, he makes the journey of 400 miles or so to Canaan, came to a place by the name of Shechem. He went as far as the Terebinth tree of Morah. Apparently, that was some kind of a landmark there at the time. We're told that the land was inhabited by the Canaanites at that time as Abram comes into the land. And then notice in verse 7, God makes a second promise to Abram. It's interesting that God doesn't rebuke Abram when he finally gets to Canaan. God doesn't say, it's about time you got here. He didn't rebuke him for his tardiness at all. But instead, because he's as gracious as he is, he greeted Abram's obedience with a further promise that he would give, God would give, the land of Canaan to Abram's descendants, to the Jews. And clearly, as Abram makes his way belatedly to Canaan, it is never too late to obey God. It is never too late to obey God's call upon our lives. And that's a tremendous encouragement. We might just stop and ask ourselves for a moment, why did God give the Jews that little sliver of land called Israel today? You ever think about that? Why didn't he give them Peru? Why didn't he give them New Jersey? Why didn't he give them Switzerland? Why didn't he give them Japan? I mean, he got the whole world, but he gives them this little tiny sliver of land there. And God gave this land to Abram because he wanted this land to be inhabited. This piece of land specifically in the ancient world, he wanted it to be inhabited by a group of people who, number one, knew God, and number two, loved God. Because this small strip of land called Israel, no bigger than our tiny little state, New Jersey, it lies at the crossroads of three of the great continents of the world, of Europe, of Asia, and of Africa. Sometimes if you ever witness to a Jewish person concerning Jesus and share the gospel with them, especially if you do it in Israel, sooner or later somebody is going to try and push you back a little bit by saying something like this. Listen, you Christians have been given a great commission by Jesus to take the gospel into the entire world and make disciples of all nations. But as Jews, we have no such commission. We don't operate under that kind of commission. We don't feel compelled to save the entire world or to reach out and proselytize in the way that all of you do. And the reason that the Jews were not given a great commission is because God placed them in a spot in the world where they wouldn't need to go out to the whole world, but that the entire world would come to them. And in coming to them through the land of Israel, that they would then be exposed to a quality of society, a quality of nation, a quality of human being that they would look at and they would wonder, what kind of a God produces a nation like this, a society like this? Who is the God that creates a quality of human being like that? And then in asking the question, then to be pointed to Jehovah, to Yahweh, to the God of the Bible. The deserts that surround and make up the Middle East related to the ancient world, it forced all trade in the ancient world through Israel. To get something from Europe to Africa, or Africa to Europe, or from Europe to Asia, or from Asia to Europe, or Asia to Africa, or Africa to Asia. Did I miss anything? You had to go through the land of Israel. And God's heart for the Gentiles, not only to bless the Jewish people in giving them that land, but that it would then become a blessing to the whole world coming to know him. Abram's response in the latter part of verse 7 through verse 9, in verse 7, he built an altar to the Lord. And here we get to see Abram's heart. Here we get to see Abram's motivation for why would he leave the life that he had in Ur of Chaldea in order to come to this place that he has come to. And he takes this life in which he was prosperous, in which he was comfortable, and now he chooses the life of a stranger, the life of a pilgrim. And the reason that he did that was out of his love, out of his respect for this God who had opened his eyes up to the truth of things spiritually. And so he takes and he builds an altar to the Lord to express his appreciation for the privilege of being able to live a life in the plan of God. Today, so often we put people in headlocks to try and get them to obey God. And it's a foolish thing to try and do it in that way. And as if we're doing some great thing for God by serving him and in his plan for our lives. There's nothing of that in Abram. There's just awe over the fact that God would not only save him, but that God had a plan for his life that he got to then spend the rest of his life exploring. And then he went on further and he pitched his tent between Bethel and Ai in verse 8. He built an altar to the Lord there and then he called upon the name of the Lord. And when it talks about the name of the Lord in the Old Testament, when we have a name and it's just kind of like, okay, they got to have something to in order to get a driver's license someday or to be, identified as different from the other 35 students that'll be in their kindergarten class. So we attach these names with no real significance so often within our culture. But what a name represented in the Old Testament is it represented the nature. It represented the character of the person. And so when Abram stops now and he calls upon the name of the Lord, he is worshiping God for his nature. He is worshiping God for his characteristics and his character. And then finally he traveled south even further into the land, we're told in verse 9. And here's, we've looked here at Abram and in these 9 verses and examine the call of God upon Abram's life, the importance of his obedience to that call. How important was it that Abram obeyed God's call upon his life?
0: Thought-provoking question there from Pastor Damian Kyle of Calvary Chapel, Modesto. 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You're listening to According to the Scriptures, and we're in Genesis chapter 12 today, looking at the call of Abraham. Interested in a copy of this message? Here's where to reach us for the ordering details. In the 209 area code, it's 545-5530. That's 209-545-5530. 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I'm delighted to say that you can also stream and watch Pastor Damian's studies through Roku and Fire TV. 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
2: 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It is God's Word. 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
4: There, you should bring your burnt offerings and your sacrifices, your tithes, the contribution of your hand, your votive offerings, your freewill offerings, and the firstborn of your herd and of your flock. There also, you and your household shall eat before Yahweh your God and be glad in all that you send forth your hand to do, in which Yahweh your God has blessed you. You shall not do at all what we're doing here today, every man doing what is right in his own eyes. For you have not as yet come to the resting place and the inheritance which Yahweh your God is giving you. Now you will cross the Jordan and live in the land which Yahweh your God is giving you to inherit. And he will give you rest from all your enemies around you so that you live in security. And then it will be that the place in which Yahweh your God will choose for his name to dwell. There you shall bring all that I'm commanding you, your burnt offering, your sacrifices, your tithes and contributions of your hand, and all your choice votive offerings which you vow to Yahweh. And you shall be glad before Yahweh your God, you and your sons and daughters, your male and female slaves, and the Levite who is within your gates, since he has no portion or inheritance with you. The Levite doesn't have territory to farm or to manage. The Levite instead, that members of that tribe are selected by God to do the work of the temple. Therefore, they are scattered in Levite cities through all of the tribes. It is God's intention that those closest to the temple, to the sacrifices, to the requirements of the law and to the law itself would be an influence on the rest of the nation. So, verse 13, Beware lest you offer your burnt offerings in every cultic place that you see. So don't be turning all of those pagan temples and all those pagan worship sites, their groves and all of that, into your new, sites to worship Yahweh. He said, don't do it. Verse 14, but in the place which Yahweh chooses, and one of your tribes

and your male and female slaves, and the Levites within your gates, you should be glad before Yahweh your God in all that you send forth your hand to do. Okay, let me remind you again. God says, you guys, you can feast. Have your feasts within your gates, but the ones I'm calling you to, the ones that involve your sacrifices and your offerings, your tithe, come to my house for this and eat before me. So once again, God calls them to meet up, to come, and to feast. And the feasts that he calls them to, they come with an offering. Some of the offerings are sacrifices for sin. They're thrown on the fire on the altar and then sent heavenward in the smoke, completely consumed. There are other offerings that are fellowship offerings. And they come with that animal to sacrifice. The animal is divided. The priest has a portion that has been actually cooked, and a portion of it goes on the fire and is sent to God, and the worshiper himself, or the worshiper themselves, receive their portion, and it's a feast, and they all eat together, and it's a celebration. And this is what God calls them to. He says, I'm telling you again, my house, one place. Verse 19, he says, beware lest you forsake the Levite and all your days upon your land. He's going to repeat that. Do not forsake the Levite. The Levites have a very important role. Verse 20, when Yahweh your God enlarges your territory, as he has promised you, and you say, I will eat meat, because you desire to eat meat, then you may eat meat, whatever you desire. The place where Yahweh your God chooses to set his name is too far away from you. Then you may sacrifice of your herd and of your flock, which Yahweh has given you, and that is as I have commanded you, and you may eat within your gates whatever you desire, just as a gazelle or a deer is eaten, so you will eat it. The unclean and the clean alike may eat of it. Again, it's a legal document, so he repeats this. Only be strong in yourselves not to eat the blood, for the blood is the life. And you shall not eat the life with the flesh. And he continues to stress this. Keep blood sacred. Don't eat blood. Pour that blood out, the blood of the animal that you're going to eat. Look at this. In verse 25, you shall not eat it, so it may be well with you and your sons after you. For you will be doing what is right in the sight of Yahweh. Only your holy things which you may have and your votive offerings, you shall take and go to the place which Yahweh chooses. You shall offer your burnt offerings, the flesh and the blood, on the altar of Yahweh your God. And the blood of your sacrifices shall be poured out on the altar of Yahweh your God. And you shall eat the flesh. Be careful to listen to all these words which I command you, so that it may be well with you and your sons after you, for you will be doing what is good and right in the sight of Yahweh your God. So there's a contrast to here that's being made. Instead of everybody doing what is right in his own eyes, do what is right in the sight of Yahweh, someone who knows more than you. Verse 29, when Yahweh your God cuts off before you the nations which you are going to dispossess, and you dispossess them and inhabit their land, beware lest you be ensnared to follow them after they are destroyed before you. Unless you inquire after their gods, saying, how do these nations serve their gods, that I may also may do likewise? And you shall not do thus toward Yahweh your God. For every abominable act which Yahweh hates, they have done for their gods. For they even burn their sons and daughters in the fire to their gods. Whatever I'm commanding you, you should be careful to do. You shall not add to or take away from it. So let me remind you that not only in the land of Canaan, but all over the world, not the least of which is worth mentioning here in the Americas, the awful history of pagan practice that would escalate to the point of human sacrifice, child sacrifice, even eating the hearts, as was practiced by the Aztecs. And this is a matter of history. You're probably not being told in school any longer. The notion, the fiction of the noble savage, which has been promoted in the modern age, ignores the recorded history of even the Spanish coming into

Latin America, South America, paganism. But let me just point out to you again that people who worship elements of creation have a tendency to engage in what you and I will call and what we know as vice. Vice is connected to the false god. People worship gods of fertility and the effort to make them rich or to have their crops grow. They would engage in sexual acts, planting, as it were, human seed, often generating unwanted children in this practice. They also had a use for those unwanted children, and they would sacrifice them. And God says, don't be doing any such thing. These things are an abomination. Later, the Greeks, I don't know who the other ones are, and I don't care to know all their names, but the Greeks worshipped this false god they called Bacchus. He was a god of spirits or intoxication. They worshipped him by getting hammered. And so it's always been that pagan altars call people to vice as a form of worship. And God says they do these things that are abominable, abominable acts. That is vulgar, offensive, so offensive. Chapter 13. I will remind you that they are a people, a nation, in a covenant with the true and living God. And he tells them, if a prophet or a dreamer of dreams arises among you and gives you a sign or a wonder, and the sign or wonder comes true concerning which he spoke to you, saying, let us walk after other gods whom you have not known, and let us serve them. You shall not listen to the words of that prophet or that dreamer of dreams. For Yahweh your God is testing you to find out if you love Yahweh your God with all your heart and with all your soul. So the warning comes from Moses. Somebody's going to come along and give you a supernatural sign. And then with that say, let's follow these other gods. It's a trick. It's a trap. And you will be put to the test. And so it is. You shall not listen to the words of that prophet. In verse 4, you shall walk after Yahweh your God and fear him. You shall keep his commandments, listen to his voice, serve him and cling to him. But that prophet or that dreamer of dreams shall be put to death because he has counseled rebellion against Yahweh your God, who brought you from the land of Egypt and redeemed you from the house of slavery, to drive you from the way in which Yahweh your God commanded you to walk. So you shall purge the evil from among you. So it's a capital offense, a capital crime. Anybody that rises up in this nation of Israel, the covenant people, and says, let's leave God, let's leave Yahweh, let's go after these other gods, it's a capital crime. God said he should be executed for it. In verse 6, he goes, if your brother, your mother's son, or your son or daughter or the wife you cherish, or your friend who is as your own soul, entices you secretly, saying, let us go and serve other gods, whom neither you nor your fathers have known, of the gods of the peoples who are around you, near you or far from you, from one end of the earth to the other. You shall not be willing to accept him or listen to him, and your eye shall not pity him. You shall not spare him or conceal him, but you shall surely kill him. Your hand shall be first against him to put him to death, and afterward it's the hands of all the people. Again, this is not a call to murder. This is God giving the law to the covenant people. That it is a capital crime. It requires due process. And just like everything else that is with regard to a capital crime, it is the eyewitness who condemns, who has to start the execution, and the execution would be by stoning. Again, due process is spoken of through all of this. So it is up to the judges, the tribal elders. Charges will be brought. Charges have to be proved. And ultimately, after a conviction, execution in a capital case. So he says here, you will purge this evil from among you. Look at this. You stone him to death because he sought to, verse 10, to drive you from Yahweh your God, who brought you out of the land of Egypt, the house of slavery. Thus all Israel will hear and be afraid and will never again do such an evil thing
among you.

0: let me just point out to you that it's God through Moses who tells us that capital punishment does, in fact, deter crime. God says so. Everybody will hear and fear. No, it doesn't stop all, but it stops most. Justice being executed, the law being followed, and death penalties being met out in that justice does, in fact, affect and deter crime. It affects the crime rate. The reverse is also true, and we're proving it in modern America. The refusal to follow due process and due justice, the refusal to execute murderers has given us many more murders and a whole lot more violence. Again, you could argue that the system is corrupt and therefore we shouldn't be executing people because there's not real justice. You can argue that if you want to. But you cannot argue that capital punishment does not deter crime because you'd be contradicting God. It does. Verse 12. If you hear in one of your cities which Yahweh your God is giving you to live in, anyone saying that some vile men have gone out from among you and have driven the inhabitants of their city astray, saying, let us go and serve other gods whom you have not known. And you shall inquire and search out and ask thoroughly. You see, again, due process. You shall inquire, search out, and ask thoroughly. Behold, if it is true, and the matter is confirmed, that this abomination has been done among you, you shall surely strike the inhabitants of that city with the edge of the sword, devoting it to destruction, and all that is in it and its cattle with the edge of the sword. And you shall gather all its spoil into the middle of its open square and burn the city and its spoil with fire as a whole burnt offering to Yahweh your God. And it shall be a ruin forever. It shall never be rebuilt. Now, nothing from that which is devoted to destruction shall cling to your hand, in order that Yahweh may turn from his burning anger and grant compassion to you and show compassion to you and make you multiply, just as he has sworn to your fathers. If you will listen to the voice of Yahweh your God, keeping all his commandments, and which I'm commanding you today, and doing what is right in the sight of Yahweh your God. And he repeats that. Doing what is right in the sight of Yahweh. Chapter 14. I'm going to review again the kosher diet that they are called to. We're going to review again the list of things that God is giving them and the list of things that God is prohibiting them from eating. Chapter 14, verse 1. Again, this is the portion that always both here, the dietary restrictions and the laws of cleanliness, these really do reveal that Israel is in covenant with the God of creation. He knows what nobody else knows and nobody would discover for centuries, actually millenniums. Early 1860s, the big breakthroughs were the work of Dr. Joseph Lister and Louis Pasteur, that whole generation. By the way, they were persecuted, I should tell you. They were persecuted by, you know, the science of the day. But those who discovered microbes, even before the invention of the microscope, man, that happened so very late in time. But God knows of microbial dangers, and so he gives them the restriction. You are the sons of Yahweh your God, chapter 14, verse 1. You shall not gash yourselves or shave your forehead for the sake of the dead. For you are a holy people to Yahweh your God. And Yahweh has chosen you to be a people for his treasured possession out of all the peoples who are on the face of the earth. You shall not eat any abominable thing. All right, don't eat anything abominable. These are the animals which you may eat, the ox, the sheep, and the goat, the deer, the gazelle, the roebuck, the wild goat, the ibex, the antelope, the mountain sheep, and any animal that divides the hoof and has the hoof split in two, and choose the god among the animals, that one you may eat. So simple. The God of creation says, I'm going to give you two traits. Israel, I'll give you two traits. They have a split hoof, the animals that are on your diet, they've got a split hoof, and they eat the plants. They consume the chlorophyll. They turn it into steak and stuff like that. So eat them. They chew the cud. They are clean eaters, and they thoroughly digest. So simple. Now, I'll point out to you that I personally still think there's wisdom. I'll point out to you that we are not. We, Gentiles in the New Covenant, are not bound by the dietary restrictions of the covenant that God had with Israel. Nevertheless, I gotta tell you, there's wisdom in not eating scavengers. There is wisdom to not eating predators, whether it's bird or animal. There's some wisdom. And frankly, you guys, whatever, this is my own opinion. I think bear is like survival food, as far as I'm concerned. It's a furry pig with weaponry. It's an omnivore, a combination of predator and scavenger. It eats everything. And even we who eat the swine, we know that we should eat those that are fed clean and that are thoroughly cooked. There's no swine sushi on your diet if you got any cell sense at all. Swine and sushi, that's an interesting, that sounds like a punk band waiting to be named. Swine sushi. So it's a genius plan. Israel, eat those animals that eat that beautiful green lettuce and turn it into meat. Eat them. Don't eat the animals that eat them. Don't eat any scavengers. So he goes on. Verse 7, nevertheless, you are not to eat any of these among those which chew the cud or among those that divide the hoof in two, because, you know, they don't have both of those traits together, the camel, the rabbit, the shifan. And for though they chew the cud, they do not divide the hoof, they are unclean to you. So God says, I'm the God of creation. I've made this combination. Split hoof, chew the cud. Eat them. Verse 8, and the pig, because it divides the hoof but does not chew the cud, is unclean for you. You shall not eat any of their flesh nor touch their carcasses. These you may eat of all that are in water, anything that has fins and scales you may eat. But anything that does not have fins and scales you shall not eat. It is unclean for you. And that simple. Two traits for land animals, split hoof, chew the cud. Two traits for fish. Fins and scales, not fins. If it's got fins but has no scales, like of the eel, it's not on your menu if you're part of the covenant people, Israel. This is the God of creation proving that he is God and that he made all these things. He's telling them, don't eat the bottom feeder. Don't eat the scavenger of the body of water that you're fishing from. Now, ladies and gentlemen, you do realize that if you were part of this covenant people under this old covenant, you could not have lobster. Poor you, right? But nobody in the old world really cared. Before the age of flight, it was not a marketable product. I don't know when they finally put butter and lobster together. I'm not up on that one. You can probably inform me later. Because, frankly, lobster without butter is kind of boring. So what is really good, in my opinion, is that butter. But it wasn't until the Wright brothers finally cracked the big mystery about how do we fly. We needed thrust and we needed lift. They put those two things together. And the age of flight came, and with it, a market for the lobster. Because before that, only the poorest people ate it. Only the poorest people and the convicts. I don't know if you guys who aren't Mainers, you probably don't know this, but lobster used to be convict food. They'd feed it to the guys in prison, probably with no butter. People in the state used to be discreet, and they would hide their lobster shells in a compost pit on their property so people didn't see how poor they were and having to live on that stuff. But anyway, the covenant that God calls these people to requires them to abstain from these things that are bad for them. Right? Verse 11. You may eat any clean bird. But these are the ones which you shall not eat, the eagle and the vulture and the buzzard. Have any of you ever looked at a buzzard and thought, man, I want that coming out of the oven, all glazed on Thanksgiving. It's funny how God made them hideous. They really are hideous. They got those naked heads because they put their head inside a carcass and they, you know, going after guts, and those feathers would mess them up. So they're all bald and crazy looking. I'm amazed at the caricatures anyway, but then there's others. Like verse 13, the red kite, the falcon, the kite in their kinds, every raven in its kind, the ostrich, the owl, the gull, the hawk in their kind, the little owl, the great owl, the white owl, the pelican. I hate pelicans, frankly. Never ate one. The carrion vulture, the cormorant, the stork, the heron in their kind. You guys have out duck hunting, shoot a heron, they're protected. You better not. My cousin ran into a couple locals and out in Etna, and they got that big old long neck and big old long legs. They're carrying a great blue heron. And he goes, "What do you got there?" And the guy goes, "Partridge." Unmistakable, long gangly legs swaying. Don't eat them. Don't eat the heron and the hoopoe and the bat. Now, the bat is included. Yeah, we know it's a mammal. God knows it's a mammal. But he says in verse 19, "And all the teeming life with wings are unclean to you. They shall not be eaten. You may eat any clean bird. You shall not eat anything which dies of itself." Now, that's just plain good sense, don't you reckon?
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0: most of us associate God's grace with forgiveness from sins, and rightly so. But did you know that God's grace is for much more than that? Pastor Bob Host will explain in just a moment as he continues his message, God's Much More Grace. You're on Living in Christ. Welcome to you. Let's find our place now at Romans 5:17 as we turn to Pastor Bob and take a look at the pathway to life and victory.
1: The fountain of all of God's remedies. The resources for all of God's victory for individual humans and all who will come unto Him. And it's described in the next phrase. Those who receive abundance of grace and of the gift of righteousness will reign in life through the one, Jesus Christ. Those who receive. God's remedies are for those who will receive them. They're available to all. Come to me, all who are weary and heavy laden, Jesus said, and I will give you rest. Whoever will call upon the name of the Lord shall be saved. God so loved the world that whosoever believes in Him should not perish but have everlasting life. His remedies are available to everyone, but they are enjoyed by whom? By those who receive. Two things are mentioned here that people need. Two things in the spiritual kingdom that are of God and found in Christ, and they bring God's remedy over all this devastation of sin and death that's in Adam's family. Those who receive. Let's look at the one of these two that every Christian has. That's the gift of righteousness. See, two things. Much more those who receive abundance of grace and of the gift of righteousness. Abundance of grace is needed along with that gift of righteousness. One, every Christian has. Let's talk about that one first. The other one is available to every Christian, but not every Christian is receiving the other one. The one every Christian has, the gift of righteousness. It's really what sets us apart as Christians. It's what makes the life in Christ not a religious life, but a relational life. Life is found in the Lord. Righteousness is from the Lord. Religion is about self-righteousness. Think about that. The religions of the world. How to earn heaven. Be better, do better, try harder. You've got to do this, you've got to do that. That's all self-righteousness. It's trying to manufacture something that will be accepted by a holy, righteous God. Children of God, true Christians, followers of the Lord Jesus, those who find the remedy to get out from under the reign of death in Adam is the gift of righteousness. It's not a procedure unto righteousness. It's not say so many prayers and certain kind of prayers or go to such and such a building or a creed to confess. It's a gift from a person to a person. The person who needs it, you and me, everyone on earth. The person who has it to give the gift, the Lord Jesus Christ. Every Christian has the gift of righteousness. They've received it. How do you make a gift that's offered yours? You receive it. You mean the Lord Jesus died for me that I might have forgiveness of sins, new life in Christ? Yes, it's for those who receive that. Lord Jesus, come be my Lord and Savior. I accept your gift of salvation purchased on the cross. Philippians 3:9 speaks of us Christians not having a righteousness of our own that comes through the law, you know, doing your best to measure up to the standards of God's holy law, but a righteousness which is through faith, which comes from God. That's what's being spoken of here. It's a gift. That's where new birth is found. Lord, come into my heart and life. Give me a new life. Birth in me a new spiritual life, for I only had fallen, sinful, earthly, physical existence before. And if you're with us in this study time and you have not received that gift of righteousness, that's what God is pleased to give you, and that's what your heart is aching for. And until you have this gift, you're dead in trespasses and sins, and death reigns over you. But listen, that's where we all started. Sometimes those without Christ in their life go into a church meeting, and they're looking around thinking, boy, I don't know how to act around all these people. Just act like you, because we're like you. Oh, no, no, I'm a guilty sinner. Yeah, we were too. Really, the only difference between some of us and you is some of us have received this gift of righteousness. It's a gift. We didn't earn this. We're not good people that God found out in that bad world and said, ooh, boy, what I would give to have them in my family. No, all have sinned and fallen short of the glory of God. The wages of sin is death. We don't deserve here to be gathered as the children of God, singing praises to His name and boasting in the Lord. Who are we to think and walk like that? We are the redeemed, the forgiven, the born again, the cleansed. We have the gift of righteousness. We stand before God not on our own performance, but on the perfect work of the Lord Jesus Christ, the righteous one. According to Ephesians 1, we are accepted in the Beloved. Our access to heaven above and God's family here on earth below is a person, the Lord Jesus Christ. If you've never received Him and the gift of righteousness, I encourage you, do it right now. Do it right now. There's no better time than the moment. In fact, you can only do this in a given moment. You can't do it in the past. You can't think, well, it'll happen in the future. You don't know you have a future. You do know you have right now. Then today is the day of salvation. Everyone here that got saved in what was at that moment a today. You know? You can't get saved before today, it's gone. If you're not saved, today is the day. And if you're waiting for tomorrow, that can always be a day away. Just say, Lord Jesus, forgive me a sinner. Take me out from under the reign of death that's on the sinful human race. And I receive that gift of righteousness, forgiveness in the Lord Jesus Christ.

0: You can do that right in your heart right now. The Lord's looking on hearts. Oh yeah, at a time and place you could walk an aisle or after a meeting or sit down and pray with someone, but you can do it right where you sit, right from your heart. God hears your plea, and I encourage you, come on in this family. It's so good to be among the living. So good to be among the living. But the gift of righteousness is not the only matter God has offered to remedy this reign of death in Adam's family around the world, humanity. There's also the abundance of grace. Every Christian has the gift of righteousness, and you might say, well, you kept saying that. How do you know that? Well, it's one of those things, if you just flip it the other way, it's so obvious it answers itself. If you don't have the gift of righteousness, you have to stand on your own righteousness before the Lord, and you're not a child of God. If you are a child of God, it's because you have this righteous acceptance in Christ that came to you as a free gift. Well, that brings us in the family of God. But there's another matter needed for day-by-day victory. This is about new birth, that gift of righteousness, or as the Scriptures would call it, justification, being declared in a moment of trusting in the Lord, God saying, I justify you, I declare you not guilty because your sins are paid for with my Son and they're washed away forever. That's justification. That's new birth. That's starting out with God. But there's another matter. You could put it in kind of a, you know, maybe a tongue-in-cheek question. Is there life after new birth? Some Christians are real seriously asking that question. Yes, there is, and it's all wrapped up in this other matter. For if by the one man's offense death reigned through the one, much more those who receive abundance of grace and of the gift of righteousness will reign in life. There's that matter of abundance of grace. What's that for? Well, it is the grace of God that gave us the gift of justification, but that's just like openers, like starters. That's like stepping through the door into a room, really, into a heavenly kingdom. Well, what else is in there? Abundance of grace. Yes, we do need the grace of God that forgives our sins. Ephesians 2:8, for by grace you're saved through faith. But this verse is talking about reigning in life, not just getting forgiven and started out in the kingdom of heaven, reigning in life, being a victorious, Christ-like overcomer day by day at home and work and wherever.
1: 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Costa Mesa, California, 92628. 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Pastor Bob Hoekstra will pick up where we left off today in his study, God's Much More Grace in Christ, right here next time. We invite you to return for that. Living in Christ is brought to you by Living in Christ Ministries.

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2: This verse is important for those who come to Scripture seeking guidance. No true direction can be given to those who have erected idols in their hearts. Friends, do you want the Lord to guide you? Do you want the Lord to be that one to guide and lead you and to order your life? Then ask God to point out idols that you cherish in your heart and to eliminate those, to forsake them, to repent of them.
1: Have you ever gone to God looking for direction but felt like you weren't getting clear answers? In today's message, Pastor David reminds you that no true guidance can come to those who have idols in their hearts. If you want the Lord to lead you, you need to first ask Him to reveal any idols you may have instead of Him. Then, you need to turn away from them completely. God won't compete with anything you place above Him. When your worship is undivided, His direction can become clear and personal. Now, here's Pastor David in Ezekiel chapter 14 as he begins a new message. Noah, Daniel, and Job.
2: Ezekiel chapter 14 is a very interesting chapter in the book of Ezekiel because it makes mention in a fascinating way of three biblical figures, Noah, Daniel, and Job. Let's take a look at it here, starting at the first three verses of Ezekiel chapter 14, where God is rebuking the elders and prophets among God's people there. Anyway, starting at verse 1. Now some of the elders of Israel came to me and sat before me. And the word of the Lord came to me, saying, Son of man, these men have set up idols in their hearts and put them before them, which causes them to stumble into iniquity. Should I let myself be inquired of at all by them? Okay, so here's the situation in the first three verses. These elders visited Ezekiel here in chapter 14. Now, these elders visited Ezekiel before in chapter 8, verse 1. These were the leaders of the Israelite community in exile. So they're there in Babylon. Remember, Ezekiel's the prophet that speaks from exile. He's living in Babylon. He was taken in the second of three phases of captives that came from the kingdom of Judah to the empire of Babylon. And so some of the elders of Israel came to me. I like what J. Vernon McGee said about their coming to Ezekiel. He said, they pretended they want to listen to the prophet. It's like coming to church with a big Bible under your arm, pretending you want to serve the Lord. Well, really, that's all they were doing, were they pretending. And God is going to tell Ezekiel about that. That's why he says in verse 3, these men have set up idols in their hearts. God gave Ezekiel supernatural insight into the hearts of these leaders. Like the leaders mentioned in Ezekiel chapter 8, verses 10 through 12, and chapter 8, verse 16, these men were actually idol worshipers. Now, their idols were not evident outwardly, but their idols were in their hearts. This secret idolatry made them, as it says in verse 3, stumble into iniquity. G. Campbell Morgan said this, the word of the Lord revealed to him that whatever their outward attitude might be, they were at heart idolaters. And he was charged to declare to them that while idolatry remained in their heart, they were necessarily estranged from Jehovah. Now, Ananias and Sapphira in Acts chapter 5 and the rich young ruler in Matthew chapter 19 are New Testament examples of those who looked spiritual on the outside,

the elders of Israel. But on the inside, they're given over to idolatry in their heart. That's why God says in verse 3, should I let myself be inquired of at all by them? You see, knowing the hidden sin in their lives, because of course God knew the hidden sin, God asked Ezekiel an obvious and important question. And this question had the assumed answer of no. It was a rhetorical question. And the question showed that God had no obligation to answer the inquiry of these men who harbored such great

You see, knowing the hidden sin in their lives, because of course God knew the hidden sin, God asked Ezekiel an obvious and important question. And this question had the assumed answer of no. It was a rhetorical question. And the question showed that God had no obligation to answer the inquiry of these men who harbored such great sin. Should I let myself be inquired of at all by them? Well, no. God doesn't have an obligation to answer the prayers or even listen to the prayers of those whose hearts are given over to idolatry. Ralph Alexander said this in his commentary. This verse is important for those who come to Scripture seeking guidance. No true direction can be given to those who have erected idols in their hearts. Friends, do you want the Lord to guide you? Do you want the Lord to be that one to guide and lead you and to order your life? Then ask God to point out idols that you cherish in your heart and to eliminate those, to forsake them, to repent of them. Matthew Poole, that old Puritan commentator, put it like this. Can these men seriously consult me? Is it fit I should give counsel to obstinate, resolved sinners who come to inquire but will not hearken? Should I help them in their distress who depend on idols which I hate? Again, the answer is obvious. No. God has no obligation to answer the prayers or to even listen to those who hold idolatry in their heart. Now, in verses 4 and 5, God's going to make a promise to these idol-loving inquirers. This is what he says. He says, therefore, speak to them and say to them, thus says the Lord God, every one of the house of Israel who sets up his idols in his heart and puts before him what causes him to stumble into iniquity and then comes to the prophet, I, the Lord, will answer him who comes according to the multitude of his idols, that I may seize the house of Israel by their heart, because they are all estranged from me by their idols. In an interesting turn of phrase, God says in verse 4, I, the Lord, will answer him who comes according to the multitude of his idols. You want an answer? I'll give you an answer, God says. God promised that the ones with such hidden idolatry and sin in their lives would receive an answer from him, but it would be an answer of judgment. It would be an answer, as verse 4 says, according to the multitude of his idols. As John Taylor said, he said, no oracle will be given, but I, the Lord, will answer him myself in actions and not in words. The words have a sinister ring about them. It's as if God says, oh, you want an answer? I'll give you an answer. I'm not going to give you an answer through the prophet Ezekiel. I'll give you an answer by how I act, and you're going to see my actions of judgment against you. He even puts it like this in verse 5, that I may seize the house of Israel by their heart. This is a powerful and eloquent statement of one of the great reasons for God's judgment upon Israel in the Babylonian conquest and captivity. He did it to seize them by their heart. Their hearts were far from God, and he intended to grab a hold of their hearts again. Ralph Alexander put it like this, talking about that word seize in the phrase, seize them by their heart. He said this, as the verb seize conveys the forceful seizing of prisoners and the conquest of a city or parents seizing a rebellious son, so the Lord's heart for Israel to return to him is seen in his laying hold of those who have gone astray in idolatry. And why? Well, God explains at the end of verse 5, because they are all estranged from me by their idols. This is why their hearts were distant from God. As an unfaithful spouse might give their heart to another person, so Israel unfaithfully gave their heart to the idols of the Canaanites and other surrounding nations. They were estranged from the Lord because of their idols. That's why God gave them a call to repentance and a promise of judgment. That's in verses 6, 7, and 8. Let me read that to you. Therefore, say to the house

house of Israel. Thus says the Lord God, repent, turn away from your idols, and turn your faces away from all your abominations. For anyone of the house of Israel or of the strangers who dwell in the land who separates himself from me and sets up his idols in his heart and puts before him what causes to stumble into iniquity, then comes to a prophet to inquire of him concerning me, I, the Lord, will answer him by myself. I will set my face against that man and make him a sign and a proverb, and I will cut him off from the midst of my people. Then you shall know that I am the Lord. Friends, this was God's word to the elders of Israel, and even broader than the elders, from all of the Jewish people, especially those in captivity, who sought him, especially when they retained that idolatry in their heart. God's simple response was to those who would inquire of him, repent. Do you see that there in verse 6? Repent, turn from your idols and turn your faces away from all your abominations. God defined repentance as turning away from idols and abominations. Now, interesting, there's an interesting phrase used here. This included those of the house of Israel. That phrase is used twice, in verse 6 and in verse 7. Those of the house of Israel. But it also included foreigners in Israel. Verse 7, the strangers who dwell in Israel. It's very interesting to consider that people from other nations would come and join themselves to Israel and become essentially Jews and part of the great covenant that God made with Abraham, Isaac, and Jacob. Because while there is a genetic aspect in the descent of the covenant promises that God made to Abraham originally, there's a genetic descent, again, through the descendants of Abraham, Isaac, and Jacob, one could also come into that covenant by embracing the faith, the God of Israel. And that's why it says there in verses 6 and 7, the house of Israel, and verse 7, the strangers who dwell in Israel. Vader and Hopp say this. What the text says simply is that all Israelites, native and strangers, have come through their idolatry, cut themselves off from Yahweh's prophetic communication, and God will now deal with them directly. So, verse 7, then comes to a prophet to inquire of him. So you're steeped in idolatry. Then you go to a prophet to ask the prophet. The people of Israel, such as the elders that were described in the first three verses of this chapter, were secretly immersed in idolatry, yet they still went to a prophet to inquire about God's will. And what did God say that he would do? Verse 8, I'll set my face against that man and make him a sign and a proverb. God promised to oppose such double-hearted men. God knew the truth about those who pretended to serve him on the outside, but were filled with idolatry on the inside. And God promised that he would oppose them and judge them according to that truth. He said, verse 8, I will set my face against that man. John Trapp, that old Puritan commentator, had a vivid comment on that. He said this about that phrase, I'll set my face against that man. Trapp said this, quote, I will look him to death. And friends, this would make Israel a proverb among the nations. Daniel Block put it like this. He said, just as the name Nimrod has become proverbial for hunting prowess, that's in Genesis 10, verse 9, and Babel for incomprehensible speech, that's in Genesis 11, 9. So the name Israel would become proverbial for divinely imposed disaster. People would know that it was the judgment of the Lord. Continuing on now, verses 9, 10, and 11. And if the prophet is induced to speak anything, I, the Lord, have induced that prophet, and I will stretch out my hand against him and destroy him from among my people Israel. And they shall bear their iniquity. The punishment of the prophet shall be the same as the punishment of the one who inquired, that the house of Israel may no longer stray from me, nor be profaned any more with all their transgressions, but that they may be my people,
and I may be their God, says the Lord. Now, from the context here in verses 9, 10, and 11, when it says in verse 9, if the prophet is induced to speak anything, from the context we understand that Ezekiel spoke here of false prophets. So when the idle-hearted people went to a false prophet to inquire of the Lord, God could very well give them an answer. That's why it says in verse 9, I, the Lord, have induced that prophet. In other words, God said, I'll answer them, but I'll give them a false answer through a false prophet. Daniel Block put it like this on that phrase, I, the Lord, have induced the prophet. He said this, Yahweh answers insincerity with insincerity. Unrepentant kings and unrepentant people who seek confirmation of their perverse ways and who clamor for reassurances of well-being do not deserve a straight answer. And that's why God says in verse 9, I will stretch out my hand against him and destroy him from among my people Israel. God's ultimate response to the false prophet would be to destroy him. And even if God used the false prophet to give the idolater the deception that they longed for, God would still send judgment upon that false and wicked prophet. That's why he says in verse 10, the punishment of the prophet shall be the same as the punishment of the one who inquired. God would bring judgment upon the false prophet just as much as he brought it upon the secret idolater who sought the false prophet. John Trapp said this, neither shall excuse the other, but as they have sinned together, so shall they suffer together. And this is the effect of it. Verse 11, that the house of Israel may no longer stray from me, nor be profaned anymore. Once more, God explained the ultimate reason for his great judgment upon Israel. It was so that they would be corrected of their sins and no longer stray as before. Israel would have a restored relationship with God, verse 11, that they may be my people and I may be their God. And friends, this declared purpose of God was fulfilled in history. When Israel came back into the land in the days of Ezra and Nehemiah and Zerubbabel, they did not have the same problem with idolatry as before. In some sense, the Babylonian conquest and captivity cured Israel of idolatry. Now, I'm not saying that they didn't adopt some kind of idolatry in a more subtle form. You could make a case that their new idolatry was to worship Israel itself, but that's a whole other issue. The gross idolatry that they were subject to before the Babylonian captivity was cured, so to speak, by the Babylonian captivity. As James Smith said in his commentary, again, Ezekiel stressed that this judgment had a positive purpose. The judgment would cause the house of Israel no longer to stray from the Lord or defile themselves by their transgressions. Right now, this brings us to verse 12 and another part of the chapter here, Ezekiel chapter 14, and the part that speaks about Noah, Daniel, and Job. I think this is fascinating. Verses 12, 13, and 14. The word of the Lord came again to me, saying, Son of man, when a land sins against me by persistent unfaithfulness, I will stretch out my hand against it. I will cut off its supply of bread, send famine on it, and cut off man and beast from it. Even if these three men, Noah, Daniel, and Job, were in it, they would deliver only themselves by their righteousness, says the Lord God. Notice verse 13. When a land sins against me by persistent unfaithfulness, not occasional unfaithfulness, persistent unfaithfulness, God says, I'll stretch out my hand against it. God said that there was a sense in which a land could sin against him. Now, of course, it's people who sin, not real estate. Yet, since God gives responsibility over certain real estate, over certain land or property to a certain people, there is a sense in which a land can indeed sin and therefore become a target of God's judgment. And God says, this is what I'll do in judgment. I will cut off its supply of bread, send famine on it.
This was God's promised judgment upon. Now, we shouldn't think this is the only way that God

0: to judge a land. But this is the one he's talking about here in Ezekiel chapter 14. God's promised judgment upon a land was agricultural failure and the famine that results from it. That lack of food would cut off man and beast from it, as it says in verse 13. Okay, so you have this land where there is, as it says there, persistent unfaithfulness against the Lord. And God says, I'll cut off its supply, but there's going to be agricultural failure and famine. Okay, get that in your mind. Now look at verse 14. Even if these three men, Noah, Daniel, and Job, were in it, they would deliver only themselves. Do you see what God's saying here? The sin of Israel was so deep and serious that even if three of the most righteous men of Israel's history were present in the land, it would not stop God's judgment against the land. They would, as verse 14 says, deliver only themselves by their righteousness and not the nation as a whole. Adam Clark said it like this. The intercession of even the holiest of men shall not avert my judgments. Noah, though a righteous man, could not by his intercession preserve the old world from being drowned. Job, though a righteous man, could not preserve his children from being killed by the fall of their house. Daniel, though a righteous man, could not prevent the captivity of his country. So what the Lord's saying is, you guys are so far down the road of sin that even if you had righteous men like Noah, Daniel, and Job, it wouldn't avert God's judgment. Now, we often think of the scene in Genesis chapter 18, where Abraham interceded for the city of Sodom. And God said he would not judge the city while there were 10 righteous people there. Now friends, of course, that account in Genesis chapter 18 is true, and it reflects a true principle. But it should not be understood as to say that as long as there are a handful of righteous people in a city, judgment will never come. No, that's up to God in his proportions and his timing. Ralph Alexander said on this point, Jerusalem was more culpable than Sodom. A few righteous men would have delivered Sodom. Here, none could turn away the wrath. And as Charles Spurgeon said, this text teaches us, quote, that the prayers of the greatest intercessors cannot avail if men persist in their unbelief. Even if these great men, look at the names listed there in verse 14. Noah, Daniel, and Job. You have to say, the divine choice of these three men as examples here in Ezekiel chapter 14 is fascinating. All these men were people who were tested and proven faithful. They were men of faith who were rescued by their trust in God. Noah was a righteous and obedient man. He was later shown to be flawed, yet his righteousness did not save his world, only himself and his immediate family. Daniel, fascinatingly, Daniel was alive and in Babylon when Ezekiel spoke these words. And Daniel's leadership and godliness were so evident to everyone that God could cite him as an example of great righteousness even in his own lifetime. And then verse 14 also mentions Job. Now, Job was not properly even an Israelite. The same could be said of Noah. The reality of Job's relationship with God was demonstrated through the most difficult of testing and misery.
1: Pastor David has been walking us through a passage in Ezekiel on Enduring Word. The book of Ezekiel brings up a good question. Did God intend to send the Israelites into exile for the sake of punishing and judging them? This certainly wasn't the end goal for God. As challenging as it may be for us to decipher, God's intent is to bring people to a place of dependence on Him and to soften their hearts to repentance. God's desire is for a restored relationship. Sometimes it just takes us a little while to get there, right? But these are the types of things we should be asking, taking on the hard questions and seeking answers from God's Word. A really practical way of doing this is by joining us for a Q&A session. Here's Pastor David with more.
0: I'd like to invite you to join me on YouTube Thursday afternoons for a live question and answer session. 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I'd love to hear your questions too, so be sure to join me. I'll dig into my life.

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0: Welcome to The Word Made Plain with Senior Pastor Tony Clark of Calvary Chapel, Newport News in Virginia. Currently, Pastor Tony is teaching a study in the book of 2 Peter. 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
1: There's always a way out. I got a smoking problem. You going to 7-Eleven. Okay, give me a pack of Marlboro Light. No, down. Down, look up, down. No, to the right. To you, this, that, there. Oh, that's okay. Leave those there. And go. There's always a way out. He says God is faithful. He will always make a way of escape. Every single time. That's the faithfulness of God. So that's why I love how it says God knows how to deliver the godly out of temptation. I love that. I love that. So look at verses 12 through 17. But these, like natural beasts made to be caught and destroyed, speak evil of the things they do not understand and will utterly perish in their own destruction. And will receive the wages of unrighteousness as those who count it pleasure to carouse in the daytime. Their spots and blemishes carousing in their own deception while they feast with you, having eyes full of adultery that cannot cease from sin, enticing unstable souls. They have hearts trained in covetous practices and are accursed children. They have forsaken the right way and gone astray, following the way of Balaam, the son of Beor, who loved the wages of unrighteousness. But he was rebuked for his iniquity.

A dumb donkey speaking with a man's voice restrained the madness of the prophet. These are wells without water, clouds carried by the tempest for whom is reserved the blackness of the darkness forever. Now, in these verses, Peter is saying that these false teachers are like brute beasts, uncontrollable animals, whose only destiny is to be destroyed. It's like a crazy dog with rabies, running throughout neighborhoods where children are out playing. And he's already bitten a few of these children. There's no sympathy for the dog. It must be destroyed. And this is what Peter is saying that these false teachers are like. They continue to teach and affect God's children. And they must be destroyed if they don't repent. Then Peter goes on to say in verse 13 that when you are around them, they stand out like a sore thumb, like spots and blemishes. According to verse 14, Peter said that these false teachers come to church for two reasons. Number one, to satisfy their lust. And number two, to capture converts for their cause. Peter said that these false teachers take advantage of vulnerable women and that they always are trying to sway people to see things their way. That's why he said they have eyes full of adultery, cannot cease from sin. Verse 14 says that they love to entice unstable souls. Now, this phrase in Greek carries the idea of a fisherman baiting a hook or a hunter baiting a trap. Enticing unstable souls. They set a trap for people. Like a fisherman putting bait on a hook. And the purpose is to hook them over to their way of thinking. Hook them over to why money and godliness equal the same thing. And they try to hook you and sway you and show you all these obscure verses about money and stuff. And they entice unstable souls. See, stability is an important factor in the Christian walk. If we're not stable or grounded in the Christian faith, then these false teachers will unsettle your souls. This is why I want to do a series of schools. They're like seminars, like God's Will this Saturday come up, the School of Discipleship, to get you grounded in the Christian faith. I'm going to do the School of the Bible, another seminar kind of school. Then I'm going to do the School of Leadership, the School of Apologetics, how to defend your faith. And all those sorts of things so you can be grounded, so you can have some stability in your Christian walk, so you're not unstable. You're unstable, then these guys will sway you. It's been said that the people, 80% of the people that are in cults came out of mainline churches. So when they come and knock on the door and they pull it down, they're throwing the verse here, throwing the verse there, and pulling out a Wake magazine and all this sort of stuff. And if you're unstable, you will be swayed. You'll be swayed. But my job is to give you some stability, settle you in your faith so you won't be an unstable soul that be enticed by them. Then Peter says in verse 15 that they have forsaken the right way and gone astray. This tells me that these false teachers were once following the right way and something happened and they went astray. This can happen to any of us if we take our eyes off the Lord. If we begin to slack off of those things that kept us on fire for God, we will go astray. Let me ask you this. Have I just described you? Have you forsaken the right way because something about God and Christianity disappointed you? I have seen many people forsake the right way and go astray because a loved one died or a loved one left them. A prayer didn't get answered in the way that they thought it should get answered. So something happened that caused these false teachers to forsake the right way and going astray. And we have a hint of what happened in verse 15. They followed the way of Balaam. Now, Balaam is a mysterious guy in Numbers chapters 22 to 25. He's a mysterious Gentile prophet that was hired by King Balak to curse the Jews. No one could beat the Jewish people. They, you know, the God was on their side. So whenever they went, they just wiped folks out. No one can defeat them. So Balak.

They said, okay, you know, we can't beat them, so I'm going to hire this guy, Balaam, to curse them. So he goes, Balaam, and say, look, bro, I got a job for you. Okay, what is it? I need you to curse the Israelites. He said, whoa. Oh, Balaam said, no, man, what? Man, what you, I cannot curse what God has blessed. No, I'm not going to do it. And so he goes back, and all of a sudden, you know, he said, you know, God said, now, you better not go with this guy. You better not find yourself cursing my people. So all of a sudden, Balak said, okay, I give you honor, and I give you a whole bunch of money. Balaam was like, how much? And he went, and each time he went to curse them, blessings came out. Balaam said, man, what are you doing? I hired you to curse them. You blessed them. He said, well, maybe it was just the angle. Let me give you a different angle of the Israelites. Went to curse them, blessed. Third time, went to curse them, blessed. And he could not do it. But the issue is here is that money caused Balaam to go astray. And so too money and honor has caused the false teachers in Peter's day and in our day to go astray. Remember, they have forsaken the right way and gone astray. There's many people, many of these false teachers, they were of the right way. They were going for it, loved the Lord, called by God, sharing the gospel, going the right way. And as soon as success and money and honor came, they forsook the right way and went astray. It happened in Peter's day. It happened to Balaam. It happens in our day as well. And the point for us is this: don't you allow job, position, or money cause you to go astray either. Go astray outwardly, or watch this, go astray in your heart. Because we go astray in our heart first before we go astray outwardly. Sure, you still come to church. Sure, you still read a verse or two. Sure, you still offer up a token prayer. But in your heart, you've gone astray. This is what happened here can happen to any of us. Don't think it can't happen. All of a sudden, job. We all need to work. Money, position can cause us to go astray. No longer are we pressing into the presence of God. No longer are we looking to the Lord, trusting in him. Now we're trusting in our bank account. Now we're trusting in our job. We have more faith in the job than we do the Lord who gave us the job. And we can easily go astray. Put job before God. I've seen this happen so many times. End up like Lot, seeing the green. And I've just seen folks just go astray. It's a sad thing. And as many times I've talked about this, people still do it. Because they look at the dollar sign, more money, as they always term it, the blessings of the Lord. And you don't see that thing out. Well, yeah, they say I got to work occasional weekends, but you know, I come on Wednesday, knowing good and well, you ain't been on to a Wednesday your whole life. You think you will come now? No. And I've seen this happen. That people have allowed money and position and power to cause them to go astray. And this can happen to any of us. Let's look at verses 18 to 22. For when they speak great swelling words of emptiness, they allure through the lust of the flesh, through lewdness, the ones who have actually escaped from those who live in error. While they promise them liberty, they themselves are slaves of corruption. For by whom a person is overcome, by him also he is brought into bondage.
For if after they have escaped the pollutions of the world through the knowledge of our Lord and Savior Jesus Christ, they are again entangled in them and overcome, the latter end is worse for them than the beginning. For it would have been better for them not to have known the way of righteousness than having known it to turn from the holy commandment delivered to them. But it has happened to them according to the true proverb, a dog returns to his own vomit, and a sow, a pig, having washed to her waddling in the mire. Now in these verses, Peter tells us in verse 18 that these false teachers, they speak great swelling words of emptiness. In other words, they know how to impress people with their vocabulary. This phrase in Greek says they speak inflated words that say nothing. And Peter says in verse 19 that they promise in their teaching a liberty or a freedom, but they themselves are slaves of corruption. So how can someone set another person free when they are entangled in sin themselves? These people are false converts, and they come into church, and all you have to do is listen to these type of people talk, and they sound just like the false teachers that they have been under or listening to. I love to just talk to folks, because out of abundance of the heart, the mouth speaks. I love to talk to folks and just see. And I just hear, it's as if I'm listening to one of the guys on the TV. They're saying the same type of rhetoric, the same type of words and vocabulary and sentences and phrases. And I'm just like, my goodness, I know who you've been listening to. You can tell. You can tell. A way to recognize these people is to listen to them talk about the Lord 1 minute and the filth of the world the next. Or worse,

jungles of South Africa or Africa, for all that matters. So to know the things of God and the ways of God and not do them is worse than not knowing the things of God or ever being exposed to the things of God. Then Peter used a common proverb of the day and compared these false teachers to dogs and pigs. Now, some people say, that's really mean. That's because you have been washed in the school of political correctness. That's why you say that's mean. Everything is sensitive to you. Now, notice he talked about the pig having washed. See, no matter what you do with a pig, you can wash and spray it off, scrub it down, put a nice little suit on them, sit them right at your dinner table. As soon as he hears the door crack, he's making a beeline for the mud. You know why? Because it is his nature to be in the mud. A dog, no matter how much you clean them up, and you clean them up on the inside, I've had many dogs, they will eat their vomit. They will return to their vomit. They will just, dogs are a trip. Dogs can be nasty. Because it's the nature of the dog to do these things. The dogs have a nature. Pigs have a nature. They do these sort of things. The point is, both of these animals return, no matter what you do with them, inwardly or outwardly, they return back to their old life. The pig to the mud, the dog to his vomit. And many people have had these experiences. See, and when we're born again, we're called sheep. Yes, we may slip in the mud. You remember how the proverb said the righteous man may fall 7 times. We may fall in the mud, but we're not going to stay there and play in the mud. We're going to hurry and get back up because it is not the nature of sheep to play in the mud. That's the nature of a pig. Yes, we're going to go astray. Isaiah 53 says, all we like sheep have gone astray. We're going to go astray sometime. But our good shepherd, Jesus Christ, brings us back even if he has to break our legs. You understand the shepherd's job. You know, he had that staff. You know how David said that thy rod and thy staff, they comfort me. How can a rod comfort us? What happens is that when the shepherd has the sheep going and the sheep gets near the cliff, the shepherd would take his staff, that little bow peep hook there. He would take it and he would just put it on the side of the sheep and just kind of nudge it back over to get away from the edge. And just like in the Marine Corps, we always say you always got that 10%. Now you always going to have one that's going to keep trying to go toward the edge. So what happens is when the shepherd sees that, he takes the rod, and he's really good at it. He takes the rod, and he takes it, and all of a sudden, he sees that sheep going, and he takes it, whoom, and throws it, and boom, breaks the leg of the sheep. And then he takes it and picks it up, puts it around his neck. You've seen pictures of that. And what happens

is that he takes the rod and he's really good at it. He takes the rod and he takes it, and all of a sudden he sees that sheep going, and he takes it, whoom, and throws it, and boom, breaks the leg of the sheep. And then he takes it and picks it up, puts it around his neck. You've seen pictures of that. And what happens is he'll have that little sheep around his neck, and he'll be speaking just intimate words and words, beautiful words to this little sheep, this little lamb, and a bond takes place. He will keep the sheep. He will keep that lamb around his neck until the legs heal. And it's been known once that those legs heal, he'll put the sheep down and the sheep never goes astray again, because an intimate relationship was built when his legs were broken. And sometime when the Lord sees us keep going to the edge, he has to use that rod and breaks the legs. But then he picks us up and places us around his

have some fun here. Peter giving us signs to look for in false teachers, because not only is he to feed us, but he's to warn us. And he said that these false teachers, they promote themselves, they're out for the money, and they're forsaking the right way and going astray. And we have to make sure that we don't allow money, we don't allow power or position to cause us to forsake the right way and go astray either. Finally, there's a difference between sheep, dogs, and pigs. Big difference. Pigs love the mud, but it's not the nature of the sheep to play in the mud. So you have to ask yourself, do I love the mud of sin? Do I just love it? Now, the Bible says sin is pleasurable for a season, but do I love it? I'm just loving it. Then maybe you're sitting here saying oink, oink. And you think you're saying bye, you know, we all saying bye, bye, and you saying oink, oink. You hear me? I'm doing what you're doing. No, you're not. Those are pig sounds. And you think you're sheep. Those are pig sounds I hear. Because it's not our nature to live in the mud. Your answer to that particular question will determine whether you're a sheep, whether you're a pig. And if you're a pig, you can be a sheep by faith in Jesus Christ. You can be. And even though you are a sheep, you still may go astray. All we like sheep have gone astray. Turn everyone to his own way. The Lord laid upon him the iniquity of us all. Now, I know you're feeling pretty good by being called a sheep. Let me just bring it on back home to you. You know, sheep are dumb. They are. They are just really, really dumb animals. If one goes off the cliff, they all follow. Just, that's why if one person does something, we all doing it too. It's all we like sheep have gone astray. And that's why the Lord brings us on back home. And may the Lord just do a work in our hearts. May he deepen that relationship with him in us, because we want to be close to him. We want, and we do go astray. We fall. But if you're in the mud right now, you can get up. If you're in the mud, you can get up. And the Lord forgives us of all of our sin, and he forgets them. Some of you came here beating yourself up over something you've done. And the Lord has forgiven you a long time ago. You have to forgive yourself. Let it go. It's done. It's over. Learn that every day is a new beginning. The Bible says that every day his mercies are renewed every morning. Great is his faithfulness. I wake up saying, Lord, thank you for a fresh batch of your mercies, because I used them all up yesterday. So thank you for a new supply you've given me today. Every day I thank him. For his mercies. May you be thankful as well that we have forgiveness in him. No matter what we've done, we can be forgiven. And somebody needs to hear that. That's good news for somebody. That's good news. That you don't have to carry this junk around. Your shoulders were not meant to carry it around. There are some shoulders a little bit broader that went like this. And he paid the price for you on Calvary's cross. Whenever you just get bummed out like that, just look to the cross. Look to the cross, because that's where forgiveness is found. May you leave here with the freedom of his love and forgiveness flowing through your life. Let's pray. Father, thank you again for your word. Thank you for your people here. Lord, I pray that you're moving hearts and lives today, that you'll draw people unto you today. Thank you for the forgiveness that you have given us. Thank you, Lord, that you don't bring up our sin under the new covenant. Thank you, Lord, that you've forgiven us. Thank you for the cross. Lord, you're so good to us. You're better to us than we can ever be to ourselves. And so, Lord, I pray that you would shower your people now with your love, your forgiveness, your blessing, that they will leave here with a more intense love for Jesus Christ and all that he accomplished on Calvary's cross.
And Lord, I just pray, if there's anyone

0: here who has not received Jesus as their Lord and Savior, may today be the day of salvation, that they surrender their life to such a God as this. Lord, move in hearts. Draw people unto you today. Salvation is of you, Lord. Continue to save, Lord. Continue to move in hearts. May we leave here with a joy, knowing that we are saved, knowing that we're going to heaven, knowing that you walk with us. And you always make a way of an escape for us when we're tempted. Help us, Lord, we pray. In Jesus' name. Amen.
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3: 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The Holy Spirit, Jesus said in John's Gospel, has come to tell the world about Him. I'm paraphrasing that. He will not speak of Himself, but He will teach you all things concerning Me.
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4: Hey, I'm very excited to promote this new book by Dr. Tim LaHaye, not only a mentor of mine, but a precious friend, a man who encouraged me to write books. Dr. Tim LaHaye, he has written a book, How to Study Bible Prophecy for Yourself. And so I really would encourage you to get a copy of this book. He answers so many of our questions. For many of us who study the Bible, Bible prophecy naturally generates questions.

0: and we might even feel kind of left out in a particular area. I bet with all of your knowledge of Bible prophecy, there's still a hole somewhere. And this book is going to help you as he walks you through how to study Bible prophecy for yourself. Remember, Dr. Tim LaHaye is the one that brought you the remarkable Left Behind series, among many other books. He is simple. He is foundational. You're not going to hear anything strange or odd. Tim LaHaye, How to Study Bible Prophecy for Yourself.
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2: On today's edition of Real Life Radio, Pastor Jack continues his series now called The Book of Ephesians and a message titled, We Have Been Chosen in Christ, Part 1. Ephesians is a letter the Apostle Paul wrote from prison to the church in Ephesus, showing every believer who they really are in Christ. And right here, Paul tells us something amazing, that before God ever made the world, he chose us. You see, that's a truth that we can hardly take in if you think about it. It means our place with God isn't based on how good we are, how good looking we are, or even how much we've messed up. He chose us out of his own love. And that, well, it's the most secure thing we could ever hold on to. So today, Pastor Jack reminds us that God sees us as holy and blameless, even when we don't feel that way. The closer we get to his light, the harder it is to see past our own flaws and shortcomings. But God doesn't focus on our mistakes. Instead, he sees something much greater. He sees the work that Christ has done in our lives. Now with his message called We Have Been Chosen in Christ, Part 1, here's pastor and Bible teacher Jack Hibbs.
0: God knows everything, and man has the choice to decide, and that is a serious thing. It says before the foundation, this word before, listen, jot this down, it's a fantastic word. In the English, it's the word before. But listen to this. In the Greek, in its original writing, it's the word pro, P-R-O. It's pronounced like that too. And it means prior to, or in priority of. It means in front of everything else, above everything else, and before everything else. Now listen to this. He says, just as he chose us in him, that is in Christ, before, priority one, he chose us tops, before he ever made the world. When God made the world, he had already put you on top of his list. Isn't that a trip? Before I did all these things, I made you priority one on what I was doing, why I was doing. Man, the next time you think you're just nothing, you need to realize this. You are before everything according to God. He put you in front of everything in his creation. Before all the world's foundations were laid, Charles Spurgeon said, you've heard this before, he says, I'm so glad that God chose me before the foundations of the world were ever laid, because he sure wouldn't have chosen me after I was born. And you know, sometimes we feel like that, and that's not theologically correct, but we know what he's saying. But listen, being his child tonight, God's child, is the most secure, precious thing that you can experience. He never unselects you.

Or else you wouldn't think those thoughts. The person that's not chosen could care less and never thinks about it, maybe argues about it, but won't think about it seriously. Just to bring a little bit more security into our soul, Malachi chapter 3, verse 6, the Lord says, "For I am the Lord and I do not change, therefore you are not consumed." I'm the Lord, I don't change, and for that reason you're not going to burn. I like that. Thank you, God, you do not change. Isn't it funny? And then all the wacko theologians running around are trying to change the Bible. Trying to massage it and change it and make it say something else. Hey, man, I'm glad he doesn't change. God doesn't change. Consider this. We have our free moral agency. That's what it's called within us, that we can choose. And we enjoy it. In Joshua chapter 24, verse 15. Joshua 24:15, Joshua in that incredible moment there, standing amongst all the people, he says, "And if it seems evil to you to serve the Lord, choose for yourselves this day whom you will serve." What did he say? Choose. It's choice. Yes, we do choose. We respond to God's offer. And that's a critical thing. Because our decisions will always produce a response. Listen, Jesus says, "If I be lifted up on the cross, I will draw all men to myself." We covered this a couple weeks ago. The world's got to look at the cross. The Bible says that God is not willing that any should perish, but that all should come to repentance. Did you hear that? God doesn't want anybody to die and go to hell. The Bible says that God weeps over the death of the wicked. Why? He loves them. So why do people go there? They've exercised their choosing, their choice to go against God. And God weeps over that. And that's sad. The third point in verse 4 is that the creation itself is subject to the Creator. It says here that we should be holy. And I love this. You don't see it on the surface, but it's that familiar word, holy, to us in the English. It's the word hagios. We've covered it so many times before. It means that He's claimed us, declared us, He set us out to be His saints. He does, not us. Not the Calvary Chapel, not the Catholic Church. God does. He says in His Bible, because we are declared holy by God, we can walk in His holiness. People, listen. The creation is subject to the Creator. God creates it. He's controlling over it. Even though it be fallen, and it is on its course of, so to speak, destruction, God is still watching over it all. But the moment you are born again, born by the Spirit of God, you come into the family of God, or what we call, you become a Christian, if you are ever subject to God's control, you are even more now than ever before. You've come home. You've come to your God. And the beautiful thing about this, it says right here in verse 4 that we should be holy without blame before Him. And you guys, this is fantastic because it's a done deal. This is not, as you might suppose, a progressional holiness. Do we grow stronger in the Lord? Yes. Do we? Isn't this funny? Those of you listen, you're going to understand this in a twisted way. The closer you get to God, you situationally, is that the right word? Positionally? No. In situation, you sin less. You sin less. But do you stop sinning? No. But you sin less. But as you get closer to Him and you begin to sin less, you see yourself worse off. It's so strange. The closer you get to the light, the more, you know, goobers you see on your face, right? I mean, have you ever been to those places where you turn on the lights and it's like, oh my gosh, and it's something like too with the lighting right overhead. Have you ever seen those? You go to like a restaurant and you go wash your hands and you turn the light on or the lights on and you go over there and you go, my gosh, I'm... And you're like, oh, wow, where are these lines coming from? I've never seen these things before. And the

0: Lighting is so important. The closer you get to the light, the scarier it is. That's why the women, they get these lights and they mount onto the side of the bathroom wall. Have you seen them? And you press the button and all the other lights in the house go dim. You know, they press the button, it goes boom. And they pull this thing, it's got a magnifying glass with lights around it. Have you seen those? You got one. Yeah. That's exactly what I'm talking about. And you look at yourself, it's like, oh my gosh. You know, your nose looks like an orange, you know? But you know what they're doing? They get themselves done up under such intense light, so perfect, with the big light, that when they turn the light off, it's like, wow, she looks great! There's 3.5 hours of work on that light, with that light. It's incredible. The same thing, when we get close to Jesus, the light is so bright that we just go, oh man, and yet we're the closest we've ever been to Him. It's a strange thing. And you've got to realize when you're in the Word of God, you've got to just take it for what it says. God says you're holy. And I just go, man, I'm sick looking. I had this thought yesterday and God says, hey, knucklehead, remember? You used to have that thought 500 times in a day. Now you had that thought the other day. And you go, wow. But the little bit you see looks horrendous. I'll keep going. Let's just go. We can walk in His holiness because He has declared us holy. And that's a fantastic thing. And by the way, that's true positionally. Do you guys remember Lion Country Safari? Remember that thing? It's dead and gone now. I don't know what happened to it, but I remember being there one time and there's a really sad thing. And I haven't forgotten about it, obviously. It came to my mind today. And that was, there was this fantastic bald eagle in this cage. But he was injured. And all he could do, down at the bottom, they had these little quail that just kept the floor of the cage clean. Little, ugly, speckled quail. Stupid-looking thing. Stupid bird. And standing almost 3 feet above all those guys is this massive bald eagle. And you know what all he could do was walk. He walked like a turkey. And it was so strange. Because you always see eagles up on top of the branches. On top. And he just walked with the stupid, ugly quail. He probably spent so much time down there that he thought he was a quail. And a lot of us, man, God has seated us in the heavenly places and we've been declared holy by God. And I don't care what you're going through. I don't care what you're thinking, what you're feeling. I don't care. Listen. I don't care what sin you stepped in today. It doesn't matter the magnitude of it. If you're His, you're grieving over that sin. You feel disjointed and you feel sickened. That's because the Holy Spirit, Jesus said, never leave you or forsake you. He's with you. And a lot of Christians, we fail to see ourselves in the Lord. And we're like that eagle walking around with the quails and the turkeys. And we should be up on top. Because we're not quails, we're not turkeys, we're not robots, we're not monkeys. He has so saved us. And He's done such a beautiful thing.
1: 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And now, let's get back to today's message. Once again, here's Pastor Jack.
0: It says here, and we'll wrap this up, that we are without blame. An amazing word. Amomos, in the Greek, it means to be unblemished. God says this about you. Unblemished, without blame, faultless, having no spot, unable to find fault. Wow! God looks at you. God The guy that you could meet tonight after the service, God Almighty says to you tonight, if you're a Christian, you're blameless. You don't feel blameless. Your husband or wife reminds you you're not blameless. Your school teachers tell you you're not blameless. Listen, and on this side of things, we're not blameless. But God looks at us and says, they look pretty good to me. God turns

light, shines it on you, and he sees Jesus all over you. You're in Christ. You're in him. We are blameless. So what is our responsibility to these things? This is what your responsibility should be. Romans chapter 12, verses 1 through 2. 1 and 2, you know the verse. Paul says, I beseech you therefore, brethren, by the mercies of God, that you present your bodies, your bod, a living sacrifice, holy, acceptable to God, which is your reasonable service. And do not be conformed to this world, but be transformed by the renewing of your mind, that you may prove what is that good and acceptable and perfect will of God. Your reasonable decision tonight, your reasonable response is to give yourself to Christ. Secondly, Isaiah 1:18, one of my favorite verses in the Bible. Isaiah 1:18 says, come now, God says, let us reason together, says the Lord, though your sins be like scarlet, they shall be as white as snow. Though they be red like crimson, they shall be white as wool. Listen, he says, come, let us reason together. The word in the Greek, or Hebrew, excuse me, is come on, let's argue. Don't you like that? Yeah, well, I got some questions to ask God. God says, bring them on. Want to argue? Come on, step up here. I love the book of Job. You read the book of Job. God says, stand up here like a man. Quit your whining. Think you're so hot? Let me question you for a while. Where were you when I made Leviathan? Where were you when I made Behemoth, when he swings his tails, he knocks down trees? He's talking about a dinosaur, I think. Who breathes out fire from his mouth. Where were you, Job? It's neat. There's a neat verse in the book of Job where he says, I've reserved the frost and the snow and the hail for the day of war. I like that, because man's going to have all of his nukes lined up and everyone's going to be sticking out their chest and threatening each other, and God's going to say, watch this. And he's going to send a cloud over the whole thing and just cause it to storm like he can't believe and mess up everything. I love it. God says, you want to discuss? Want to make a decision? Let's reason together, you and I. Let's get in an argument here. Let's argue. God wins every time. God has chosen us. A couple more verses, or you guys want to quit right now? Maybe two more minutes. Acts chapter 13, verses 47 and 48. This drives people up the wall, this verse. Acts 13, 47 and 48 says, for so the Lord has commanded us, quote, I have set you as a light to the Gentiles, that you should be for salvation to the ends of the earth. Missionary. Now, when the Gentiles heard that, they were glad and they glorified the word of the Lord, and as many as been appointed to eternal life believed. You go, man, that's it. God sends certain people to heaven, certain people to hell. It says right there that as many as believed, he's appointed them. No, that's not what it says. God knew in the crowd those who would choose him. So they heard the word. And God also knew in the crowd those who would reject him. But they heard the word. Interesting. Man is responsible for his outcome, is the bottom line. Because God has given us the ability to choose. And ultimately, listen, ultimately, every human being on the face of the earth will have at least one prayer answered. Every one of them, Adolf Hitler included, will have one prayer answered at least once in this life. And it will be the prayer that someone says, God, get out of my face. I don't want anything to do with you. And God will answer their prayer. And he'll quietly leave them away. He'll walk away from them and leave them alone. It is God's sovereign choice to give you life. It is God's sovereign choice to walk away. But he will not do that until you command him for that final time to be gone. And I'll end with this. To reject him is the unforgivable sin.

0: sin, committing the sin of blasphemy of the Holy Spirit. And we'll end right here with this. When Jesus was speaking to the crowd, Jesus challenged the Pharisees to believe in His message based upon the miracles that He was doing. And the Pharisees said, "We know how you do those miracles. You don't do them by the power of God." They said, "You do them by the power of Beelzebub, the Lord of the flies, Satan." They committed, if you keep reading, blasphemy of the Holy Spirit. Jesus said, "Every manner of sin will be forgiven men. If you speak against the Father, you speak against the Son, it'll be forgiven. It'll be forgiven you." But nobody committing blasphemy of the Holy Spirit will ever receive forgiveness in this life and in the life to come, He said. Now, the reason why the Pharisees were able to commit blasphemy of the Holy Spirit in that moment was because Jesus, God Himself, was present before them. And they attributed His works to Satan. How can you, if you're not a Christian tonight, commit the unforgivable sin, blasphemy of the Holy Spirit? How can you commit it now? The only way that you can commit the unforgivable sin is to die rejecting Jesus Christ, which is the work of the Holy Spirit today. The Holy Spirit, Jesus said in John's Gospel, has come to tell the world about Him. I'm paraphrasing that. He will not speak of Himself, but He will teach you all things concerning Me. If you die tonight not receiving Jesus Christ, you would have committed blasphemy of the Holy Spirit, and it will not be forgiven in the life to come, in the world to come. Serious. Heavy stuff. Let's pray. Father, we understand that left to ourselves, Lord, we would be a people selfish and self-centered and self-seeking. Left to ourselves, Lord, Your Word declares to us that we would also be lost sinners. Father, You have chosen us before the foundations of the world were ever laid. And in Your incredible wisdom and in Your all-seeing eye, You knew those who would reject. And life since has been prepared accordingly based upon Your foreknowledge. And Lord, I pray that You'd open up our understandings that we could grasp these things. And Lord, as we look into them even next week, I pray, Lord, that we would do justice to this deep truth. God, we pray that You would, in the next several weeks, speak to this body that no one needs to suffer doubt regarding these things anymore. In Jesus' name, amen.
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0: We begin today's Abounding Grace with this biblical encouragement.
1: God has a plan and a purpose for your life. You are uniquely created. There's no one else like you. And maybe you're discouraged today. Maybe you've been nursing sadness. Maybe you're at a crossroads. Maybe you're fearful. The Bible says that Jesus Christ became wisdom for us. He's the rock that shows the way. God blesses us in spite of ourselves as we simply find ourselves going back to the rock or to the stone, Ezel, the rock that shows the way. This is

0: for me.
1: Stress. It's something we all experience, whether it's due to job frustrations, problems at home, or even financial pressure that's weighing you down. Today on Abounding Grace, we find David under a great deal of pressure and stress as his very own life is being threatened. Through his experience described in 1 Samuel 20, we will be encouraged to come back to the rock that chose the way. And God will give us direction just when we need it. Here is Pastor Ed Taylor starting us off today with this bit of advice.
2: Can I give you a piece of advice? Well, even if you said no, you're going to have to hear it anyway. When you're under great stress and pressure, you might want to jot this down. I don't see anybody getting a pen out or anything. You might want to jot this down, write it on your hand, type it out really fast on your iPad. I will save you a lot of grief and heartache in life if you can pray through this and how it gets applied in your life. But when you're under great stress and when you're under great pressure, don't make big decisions. Profound, but true. Don't make big decisions under pressure and stress. Wait for the Lord to give you direction. That could be the pressure or stress you put on yourself. It could be everybody in your life going, you got to do this and you got to do it right now. I don't know how to do anything but obey the Lord. Especially when it's really rough and things aren't so clear, wait on the Lord. Be careful under deep stress with the reality of your emotions. Don't make big decisions. Don't come to any huge conclusions. Just wait on the Lord. So they both head out into the field together, back in chapter 20, verse 12. Then Jonathan said to David, the Lord God of Israel's witness, when I have sounded out to my father sometime tomorrow or the third day, and indeed there's good toward David, and I do not send to you and tell you, may the Lord do so and much more to Jonathan. But if it pleases my father to do you evil, then I will report it to you and send you away that you may go in safety. And the Lord be with you as he's been with my father. And you shall not only show me the kindness of the Lord while I still live, that I may not die, but you shall not cut off your kindness from my house forever. No, not when the Lord has cut off every one of the enemies of David from the face of the earth. So Jonathan made a covenant with the house of David, saying, let the Lord require it at the hand of David's enemy. So Jonathan promises him to tell him the truth. What a friend. He's not offended by David's pressure or stress. He gets through the disagreement and they come to an agreement. He tells him, I'm going to tell him the truth. Verse 17. And Jonathan again caused David to vow because he loved him, for he loved him as his own soul. Then Jonathan said to David, verse 18, tomorrow's the new moon, you'll be missed because your seat will be empty. And when you've stayed 3 days, go down quickly and come to the place where you hid on the day of the deed and remain by the stone Ezel. You might want to mark that. Mark that phrase. We'll come back to it in a moment. Then I'll shoot 3 arrows to the side of it as though I shot at a target. And there I'll send a lad saying, go, find the arrows. If I expressly say to the lad, look, the arrows are on the side of you, get them and come, then, as the Lord lives, there's safety for you and no harm. But if I say thus to the young man, look, the arrows are beyond you, go your way. The Lord has sent you away, for the Lord has sent you away. And as for the matter, verse 23, which you and I have spoken of, indeed the Lord be between you and me forever. King Saul used a spear as a weapon to destroy David, while Jonathan uses an arrow as a tool to communicate with David. I mean, it takes a lot of faith to stand in the area of coming arrows after, you know, his dad's been chucking spears at you and throwing. I mean, it's really neat to show that really the weapon itself is really defined by the hand that it's in. It's so beautiful how God can redeem anything. And he says in verse 19 to go to the stone or the rock Ezel. If you like to write in your Bibles, you can jot next to it. It literally means the rock that shows the way. That was the counsel. You go to the rock that shows the way. And that's where you'll find direction, David. David was to stay close to that rock to learn which way he was to go. He was at a critical time in his life and he needed help and direction. Where was he sent? He was sent to the rock that shows the way. Does that sound familiar to you? Jesus, known as the rock. And in times of great crisis, you're to go to the rock that shows you the way. So beautiful. Perhaps that's you right now. You're in a critical point in your life at a crossroads. Worried. You don't know what is going to happen. You don't know what you're supposed to do. You don't know where you're supposed to go, and you just can't figure it out. The good news is that God will direct you. How? By going to the rock that will show you the way. By coming back to the Lord. That is to go to Jesus, the wisdom for life. Somebody asked me recently, just right now, actually, before service, I was in my office in the hour between the radio program and the time that we're here out ministering at 6 o'clock. I was just checking in on a brother, and he was checking in. He was giving me his update, and I'm praying for him because he's going to a pastor friend of mine under great pressure and stress, a church planter who just lost his job, and actually he's been knocking on doors. You guys as a church have helped him. And supported him and helped him through a crisis time in his life. And you do that many, many times throughout the year with all kinds of people around the world. Around the world, this church is very faithful in serving. It's anonymous and behind the scenes, and it's just as unto the Lord. So I was checking in on him, and he was checking in on me. And he says, well, how are you doing? And I said, well, you know, the last couple of weeks have been very discouraging, and I've been in a deep place of discouragement. And yet, when I put my eyes on the Lord, I'm not so discouraged. So when I'm sitting there just looking at my situation and having to process it all, and it's so unfair. You ever feel like that? It's so unjust. You ever feel like that? It's like, Lord, why don't you just, what are you doing? When I'm there, it's difficult. But I also described it this way. So I've been in other times of discouragement, and it's not like that, where I would go from bed to couch to bed. That was my days for month after month after month after month. I'd just go from bed, and whenever I felt like getting up, I'd go, and I just turned, it didn't even matter what was on television. It could have been static. It wouldn't matter to me. I was just sitting on the couch, just wondering what's going to happen with my life. I said, it's not like that, but discouragement, it comes like in waves. And I don't mean sadness. I mean, when I get my eyes back on the Lord, discouragement becomes sadness. And sadness is just a feeling of the reality of the situation in your life. And the reality of, you know, but discouragement is like, I don't know if it'll ever change. Sadness is, I don't like it right now. Discouragement is, oh, I don't know if it's ever going to change. And Lord, don't you see what it's doing to my wife? And Lord, don't you see what it's doing to my kids? And Lord, don't you see? And what does he tell me? Where does he have me? Why don't you go to the Rocky Zealot? And I'll say, because I don't want to. And the Lord says, well, then you'll have the consequences of your sin, not trusting me. You have the consequences of your sin, not looking to me. Yeah, but if I go to the Rocky Zell, maybe the arrows will hit me. Well, you just need to go to the Rocky Zell and trust that I put the arrows in the right hands. Yeah, but what if I'm sitting by the stony Zell? And of course, what happens when you're dialoguing? You have to read the book of Job and just go all, forget the book of Job, all of it. Just go to the last chapter. And let the Lord speak to you his word for his season. I know many of you are discouraged, but maybe some of you listening in right now are from the bed to the couch to the bed, and that's your life. I encourage you, go back to the stony Zell. Yeah, but I've been to the stony Zell, and I'm still sad. Sadness is different than discouragement. Sadness is a reality of life. It's an emotion. There's many things in life that make us sad. But discouragement is not looking to the Lord. So many times we feed sadness and it becomes discouragement. You know what happens when you feed discouragement? It becomes depression. Oh, forgive me for those of you that have issues chemically. I'm not speaking to that. You go, what do you mean? Can't that be chemical? Yeah, depression comes a lot of different ways. You misunderstand me. Sadness nurtured becomes discouragement. Discouragement nurtured also will become depression. Depression nurtured will often become despair. And despair nurtured, well, let's not even go there. Let's come back to the Rocky Zell. You'll despair of life, you know. You'll think that the world will be better off without you. You'll begin to think that you'll be better off without the world. And I just want you to know that's not

the Lord. Come back. Come back to the place where the Lord, the rock that shows the way. God has a plan and a purpose for your life. You are uniquely created. There's no one else like you. And maybe you're discouraged today. Maybe you've been nursing sadness. Maybe you're at a crossroads. Maybe you're fearful. The Bible says that Jesus Christ became wisdom for us. He's the rock that shows the way. God blesses us in spite of ourselves as we simply find ourselves going back to the rock or to the stone, Ezel, the rock that shows the way. Not only that, but I find that God will give you the direction when you need it. God will speak into your life when you need it. Yeah, but Ed, what about 5 years from now? Remember, we have today. And I find that God will speak into your life when you need it. It's very similar to what I found as I raising my kids. Very similar. Even as I pastor and shepherd as a leader, you know, and I have the privilege of raising my kids or serving others, you know, I just didn't give them direction all the time when everything was going well. I didn't just speak into their life when everything was going well. I was always looking for those opportunities where God would just open the door and I could speak into their life in that moment. I wasn't telling them when they were five, you know what? You know, you're five, but when you're 15, you're going to go through the worst crisis in your life. So let me just get you ready for it. No, I couldn't speak that into their life until they needed it. And believe me, when they needed it, I spoke into their life. Even as the Lord does that in my life. I gave them the word and I gave them my advice and I gave them direction right where they were. I sought them out. I looked for the right opportunity, the right timing to interject myself into their lives. The Lord does the same thing. You need to come back to the stone Ezel. And by that rock, David was to wait for the message. And so in a time of waiting, make sure you're waiting by the rock. Not in bed, to the couch, to the bed, to the couch, in those dark and gloomy days. Open up the blinds, let the light of, well, not this morning, but other days of the sunlight coming in. Verse 24. So David hid in the field, and when the new moon had come, the king sat down to eat the feast. And the king sat on his seat, as at other times, on a seat by the wall, and Jonathan arose, and Abner sat by Saul's side, but David's place was empty. Nevertheless, Saul did not say anything that day, for he thought, something has happened to him. He's unclean. Surely he's unclean. And it happened the next day, the second day of the month.

that David's place was empty, and Saul said to Jonathan, "Why has the son of Jesse not come to eat either yesterday or today?" And Jonathan answered Saul, "David earnestly asked permission of me to go to Bethlehem. And he said, 'Please let me go, for our family has a sacrifice in the city, and my brother has commanded me to be there. And now, if I have found favor in your eyes, please let me get away and see my brothers.' Therefore, he has not come to the king's table." And then Saul's anger was aroused against Jonathan, and he said, "You son of a perverse, rebellious woman." That was an encouragement. "Do I not know that you have chosen the son of Jesse to your own shame and to the shame of your mother's nakedness?" Remember, Jonathan is going to get the kingdom, but Jonathan has willingly submitted to the anointing of the king. That was rightfully his according to the law of the land. But according to God, he was wise and he submitted to the anointing of God. And that's what Saul's going, "What are you doing? What a shameful thing you're doing. You're allowing David the place that belongs to you," is what basically what he's saying, verse 31. And he's not saying something very nice about his mom either. Verse 31, "As long as the son of Jesse lives on the earth, you shall not be established, nor your kingdom. Now therefore send and bring him to me, for he shall surely die." Ah, Jonathan, now you know. Now you know. It was right out of your dad's lips. And Jonathan answered Saul his father and said to him, "Why should he be killed? What has he done?" And Saul cast a spear at him to kill him, by which Jonathan knew it was determined by his father to kill David. So Jonathan arose from the table in fierce anger and ate no food the second day of the month, for he was grieved for David because his father had treated him shamefully. When Saul noticed David's absence, he first thought something had happened to him or was ceremonially unclean, but he finally realized something was happening, and he sensed that Jonathan was willing to give up his right to the kingdom. And what does he do? He throws a spear at his own son. How far from God do you need to be to harm and hurt your own kids? Very far. Remember the teaching of Jesus repeated again in the Proverbs is to love my enemies. Jot it down in Matthew chapter 4. You see, if I don't love or pray for my enemies, then like King Saul, I'll find myself so upset that I'll even take out my own family members. You can't confine hatred toward one person or control it toward just one group. It will spill over. And here he's ready to kill his own son. That is the sad tale throughout the scriptures, that men and women that were far from God would use even their own kids as manipulative tools, or take out their own kids. Or like, friends, our attention, the Bible says in the last days that God is going to turn the hearts of the fathers back toward the kids. It's going to be a time where there is going to be such an emphasis and explosion of discipleship of our own kids, no matter what the age. Grandchildren, great-grandchildren, it's never too late to turn your heart back towards your kids, to disciple them and to grow them. And if you don't have access to them, to pray for them. If they're being withheld from you, pray for them. If they're far from you, pray for them. If they don't want to talk to you, pray for them. But if you're in their life, disciple them. Give them the word. Direct them. And here Saul, it's sad. Verse 33 is a sad verse. Now, verse 35. "And so it was in the morning that Jonathan went out into the field at the time appointed by David, or appointed with David, and a little lad was with him. And he said to the lad, 'Now run, find the arrows which I shoot.' And as the lad ran, he shot an arrow beyond him. And when the lad had come to the place where the arrow was, which Jonathan had shot, Jonathan cried out after the lad and said, 'Is not the arrow beyond you?' Jonathan cried out after the lad, 'Make haste, hurry, do not delay.' So Jonathan's lad gathered up the arrows and came back to his master. But the lad did not know anything. Only Jonathan David knew of the matter. Then Jonathan gave his weapons to his lad and said to him, 'Go, carry them to the city.' Now as soon as the lad had gone, David arose from a place toward the south, fell on his face to the ground, bowed down three times, and they kissed one another, and they wept together, but David more so. And Jonathan said to David, 'Go in peace, since we have both sworn in the name of the Lord, saying, May the Lord be between you and me, between your descendants and my descendants forever.' So he arose and departed, and Jonathan went into the city." Jonathan went out into the field. He gave the sign, the signal to David. Jonathan will never see David again after this point. Their friendship, well, at least the joy of their friendship, ends in lives being saved. It ends

They lost, other people benefited. And I just love Jonathan. It would be a study in and of its own, the characteristics of this man, how God used him. He said he becomes a picture for us what true friendship looks like, true fidelity, true loyalty to David, and ultimately to the Lord at whatever cost. So beautiful. And once again, we'll find David on the run. We'll find David in very difficult circumstances in our coming chapters. And I just encourage you, our last final word for us before we head out is, as I pray, some of you just really need to practically in your mind come back to the rock or to the stone, Ezel, the rock that shows the way. God has a word for you. He has direction for you. He can take you back from despair. You don't have to go through all of the you don't have to go backwards, you know. You know, in baseball, when you go and you're running and you run to first and you run to second and you run to third and there's a pop fly and they catch it, you have to go back to first, but you got to touch all the bases to go back. You can't, like on T-ball, just run all over the place wherever you want and then run back, which it's fun to watch, but that's not the rules. The rules of baseball is if you get all the way to third on a high pop fly and they catch it, in order for you not to be out also, you've got to run all the way back in order. So if you're on third, you got to go back to second and back to first, and that's why most people are out. That's why most people don't run that far. They wait. They go halfway. But with the Lord, if you find yourself in a place that you don't belong, you don't have to go all through all the steps to get back. He can take you all back, all the way back to T-ball, and you can just run wherever you want straight back to the Lord. You can just come straight back. You can come in a squiggly line if you want. You can come and throw dirt in the air like the kids do. You can throw your hat in the air. You can do whatever you want, but just come back to the Lord. You don't have to come back on all the different steps. So you find yourself in great despair, and you go, well, if I'm despair, I better get back to discouragement or depression. And from you don't worry about all that. I was only giving you the progress to show where you are in your distance from the Lord. But if you want to come back, just come back. Just come back with that discouragement. Lay it at the rock Ezel and wait for the answer of the Lord. If you stick around in places, you may find a few spears that you can avoid. You may be in a place where, man, you come back away from the spear and you come back to the one whose hands were speared for you. And you can come back to a place of strength. And it's not your strength, is it? It's the grace of God. It's not your physical strength, and it's not your ability, and it's not you picking yourself up by your bootstraps and I'll get through this. You're just like, man, Lord, I know I couldn't make it without you. I trust you today. And I know you're coming back, and I want to serve you. And here I am at the rock Ezel. Show me the way. Show me the way, Lord. Give me the direction. And I just want to thank you for your prayers, your encouragement. Sometimes you don't even know what you're praying for. Most of the time, I never tell you, at least what's going on in my life. But you just pray. You pray for your pastor. You pray for your pastors. You pray for their wives. You pray for their kids. You go, but Ed, Pastor Ed, I don't know any of that. Well, why not? Why haven't you asked? Is there a pastor on your heart? Email them and say, what are you? You got kids? And then watch when the pastor goes, yeah, I have 35 kids. You don't even know all 30 of my kids? They're all over the place. They're screaming and yelling. And it took me a year just to get back to your email, man. I just like, yeah, but you don't, if there's a pastor on your heart, you just ask them. I mean, ask them. The pastors go through crazy stuff, man. You'd be amazed of the things that we have to deal with in during a week. You'd be amazed. You'd just like, what? That happens? Yeah. And stuff we don't even know. The enemy just loves to discourage and distract and destroy. And he's not come but except to kill, steal, and destroy. And I know your life's crazy, but so is ours. So pray for us. And maybe you'll adopt a pastor in your own heart. Maybe you'll pray for all of them. But you'll just adopt one in your own heart. So do you have kids? Well, yeah, this is going on, and this is going on. And this is a place where we need to be supportive of one another, encouraging one another. And I know you can't do everything, but you can do something. So pray. And as you're praying for someone else, you may even find the outlet of that prayer is also then the outlet where the Lord is pouring encouragement into your heart. And together, we're going to make it all the way to heaven. Why? Because of the grace of God. And then you're going to get to heaven. I'm going to get to heaven. I'm going to look at you. I go, you made it? And then you're going to look at me, yeah, but you made it too, bro. And we're going to be high-fiving because the only reason either one of us are there is by the grace of God, man. It's His goodness and His finished work and what He's done in our lives.

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0: Welcome to The Word for Today, featuring the Bible teaching ministry of Pastor Chuck Smith, founder of the Calvary Chapel Movement. This radio program is a chapter-by-chapter, verse-by-verse study through the entire Bible. And on today's edition of The Word for Today, Pastor Chuck continues his message, Satan Cast into the Abuso, as we pick up in Revelation chapter 19, verse 21. And now, with today's study, here's Pastor Chuck.
1: The remnant were slain with the sword of him that sat upon the horse. What is the sword? The word that goes forth out of his mouth. Which sword proceeds out of his mouth, and all the fowls were filled with their flesh. So vultures invited from all over the earth to come and to feast at the supper that God prepares. I saw an angel come down from heaven having the key of the bottomless pit and a great chain in his hand. Now, earlier, under the fifth trumpet, there was a fallen angel that had the key to the bottomless pit, the Abuso, and he opened it and released upon the earth a horde of demonic beings. Now, the angel comes with the key, and the purpose is not of releasing those in the Abuso, but of incarcerating now in the Abuso. And so he had a key of the bottomless pit and a great chain in his hand.

And he laid hold on the dragon, that old serpent, which is the devil and Satan, and he bound him for 1,000 years. And so Satan is not put into Gehenna, but he is put into the abuso with 1,000 years. Later he will be put into Gehenna. But at this point, chained and put into the abuso. The various names for Satan: dragon, serpent, that is the one who came to Eve in the garden in the form of a serpent, devil. And the word devil means slanderer or accuser, and Satan, which word means the adversary. And so he is cast into the abuso, and he is shut up, and they set a seal upon him that he should deceive the nations no more till the 1,000 years should be fulfilled, and after that he must be loosed for a little season. Satan at the present time is in control of the world system. Paul the Apostle said that at one time you all walked according to the course of this world, according to the prince of the power of the air that even now is working in the children of disobedience, among whom you all once had your manner of living. But he called Satan the prince of this world. Jesus refers to him as such. Satan is in control. It belongs to him. When Jesus came, he came to redeem the world back to God. Satan offered him a deal. Bow down and worship me, and I'll give you the kingdoms of the world and the glory. And Jesus said, it is written, thou shalt worship the Lord thy God, and him only shalt thou serve. But Satan was offering a compromise. He was offering an escape from the cross. But Jesus paid the price and redeemed the world that it might be God's once again. And when he comes, he is coming to claim that which he redeemed, to claim his purchased possession. And so the world is still in Satan's hands. Technically, it now belongs to Jesus. He paid the price to redeem it, but he has not yet taken possession of that which he has purchased. Will do that in the near future. To me, it is interesting that it has been under Satan's power and control for about 6,000 years. If you go back to the time that Adam disobeyed God, turned the world over to Satan, and was ejected from the garden, that was just about 6,000 years ago. Short, just a few years. And I believe that the Lord's going to allow Satan to have it for 6,000 years. When a man was sold into slavery, he remained a slave for 6 years. And our period of bondage and slavery to sin is about over. Satan has just about had his time, his run. The day of redemption is at hand. And all creation groans and travails as they wait together for the manifestation of the sons of God, to wit, the redemption of our bodies. So now the time has come. Satan is cast into the abuso. During the 1,000 years that Jesus reigns upon the earth with his church, Satan will be bound. He will not be deceiving the nations. But Jesus will be reigning. His kingdom will be here on earth, and his will being done here on earth, even as it is in heaven. I saw the thrones, and they sat upon them, and judgment was given unto them. So these first thrones that he sees are the thrones upon which the church does sit. Jesus said to the church of Thyatira, to him that overcometh, will I grant to sit with me on my throne, even as I have sat down at my with my Father on his throne. Or was that Laodicea? I think it's Laodicea. And so the promise of sitting on their thrones and judgment given unto them. Know ye not, Paul said, that you're going to judge the angels. So I saw then, secondly, the souls of them that were beheaded for the witness

in his reign upon the earth for 1,000 years. But the rest of the dead, the unrighteous dead, do not live again until the 1,000 years are accomplished, for this is the first resurrection. Now, the first resurrection began with Jesus Christ. He is the first fruits of those who rise from the dead. When Jesus rose from the dead, he led the captives from their captivity, those Old Testament saints that were waiting in faith with Abraham for the promises of God to be fulfilled. Jesus went into the prison, preached to those souls in prison, and when he came out, he led them from their captivity. He who has ascended, Paul said, is the one who first of all descended in the lower parts of the earth, and when he ascended, he led the captives from their captivity. And he opened the prison to those that were bound. He set the captive free, according to the prophecy in Isaiah 61. That is the beginning of the first resurrection. The first resurrection will be complete when the final person is martyred, who is to be martyred by the Antichrist during the Great Tribulation period. That will make up the group in the first resurrection. Going back to the time of Adam, Abel, those righteous of the Old Testament who waited in faith for the promise of God, on through to the church, on beyond the church, to those martyred saints during the Great Tribulation, all making up the first resurrection. Blessed and holy is he that has a part in the first resurrection, because on them the second death will have no power. But they shall be priests of God and of Christ, and shall reign with him 1,000 years. And so this millennial reign of Christ, in which we will reign with him upon the earth for 1,000 years. Behold, the Lord cometh with 10,000s of his saints to execute judgment upon the earth. A statement of prophecy by Enoch, quoted in the book of Jude. Paul said, when Christ, who is our life, shall appear, then shall we also appear with him in glory. And so coming with his saints to establish his kingdom upon the earth. That's different from the rapture of the church. Then he is coming for his saints. When he comes again in power and glory, he will be coming with his saints. I expect to have a part in both. Now when the 1,000 years are over, Satan will be loosed out of his prison. He shall go out to deceive the nations which are in the four quarters of the earth, or the north, east, south, and west. Gog and Magog, names that are synonymous with rebellion against God. We find those names used in Ezekiel to identify Russia as the leader of the rebellion against God's people in the last days. But this is not to be confused with Ezekiel 38 and 39. And he gathers them together to battle, the number of whom is as the sand of the sea. Amazing that after 1,000 years of Christ reigning upon the earth, and people living in this reign of Christ will be deceived and turn with Satan to try to destroy Jesus Christ again. Multitudes of them, as many as the sand of the sea. That is a numberless multitude. You say, how could that be? I don't know. How can it be that man rebels today? I don't see how a logical, thinking, reasonable man could really set himself against God and rebel against God. I don't see how a person can do it, except that Satan has blinded their eyes that they cannot see the truth. And they're really blind spiritually. The natural man does not understand the things of the Spirit, neither can he know them. And that's the only explanation I can give. Having eyes to see, they will not see. There are none so blind as those who will not see. And there are people who just say, hey, I don't want to see it. I don't want to hear it. Don't confuse me with the facts. I've made up my mind. You know, just leave me alone. And they've just set their mind against it. And why and for what purpose, I don't know. Because God only has your good at his heart. God's only interested in what's best for you. Why should you fight that? You're fighting against your own good, your own welfare, your own destiny.

And why a person would want to do that, I cannot understand. But such is and shall be the case. Now, these souls that Satan deceives are those who were born during the 1,000-year reign of Christ. We will be in our glorified bodies. Now, what all of the capacities of these bodies will be, I don't know. We are now the sons of God. It doth not yet appear what we're going to be. We know that when he appears, we're going to be like him. We'll see him like as he is. And I'm certain that we're going to have a lot of interesting, marvelous capacities in our new glorified bodies. For one, I'm not going to have to get on a stupid 747 to get all the way over to Israel and take 17 hours in the air and arrive there weary, tired with jet lag. I really believe that in my new body, I'll be able to get there just zip in a moment of time. You know, we say, hey, let's cruise over to Jerusalem and see what's going on. You know, poof, we're there, you know. I think there's going to be a lot of interesting, you know, capacities in the new bodies that the Lord has for us. They're sort of a universal body. That is, they're, you know, we say, hey, let's head out to the moon, you know, and see what's happening up there, you know. They're adaptable for anywhere. This body is only adaptable for the planet Earth. It's out of the Earth and for the Earth. I'm going to have a new body, which is of the heavens and universal. We've borne the image of the Earth, been earthy, so shall we bear the image of the heavens. So I'm sort of excited about the new body. Well, I know that it's not going to have gimpy knees and crumbling teeth and fading eyesight. In fact, we'll probably have telescopic type of sight, you know, right through the walls of the houses, you know. And I think we'll have precognition. I think we'll know in advance when someone's planning to do something wrong. So zip, we're right there. We say, no. And if they persist, then bong, you know, ruling with a rod of iron. Going to be interesting, to say the least. So, Satan deceives them, those that have been born during the 1,000-year reign of Christ, who have never really had an opportunity to express their rebellion against God. They've been forced to serve Jesus Christ. They've been forced to live by the laws of God. And man will reveal once and forever the righteousness of God's judgment in ridding the world and the universe of such rebels. The fact that after living for 1,000 years in the ideal environment of God's kingdom, and at that they rebel. Now, notice Satan is really a tool of God and under God's control. When God wants, he can chain him and will, and then release him again for a short time and then incarcerate him forever. But, I mean, he's just serving a purpose of God. But it sort of points up the fallacy that some people so foolishly declare, and that is, hey, God says that all are sinners. So I, by my sin, am only proving that God tells the truth. So how can God judge me for sinning when I'm only proving that he's a true God? Such type of reasoning deserves its own judgment. Let us do evil that good might, you know, come, because where sin abounds, grace overflows. Well, then let's go out and sin so, you know, God can show his grace. So the devil that deceived them was cast into the lake of fire, Gehenna, where the beast and the false prophet are, not where they were, not where they were destroyed, not where they were consumed, not where they were annihilated, but where they are, and shall be tormented day and night forever and ever. Aeonios proson aeonios, from the ages to the ages. It's the Greek word for eternity. Is Gehenna then eternal torment and punishment? Is that fair for God? Listen, I'm not going to touch that issue. That's what it says here. Now, you may do what you want with it to explain it or explain it away or whatever. I'm not going to touch it. For over in chapter 22,

0: I read, if any man shall take away from the words of the book of this prophecy, God shall take away his part out of the book of life and out of the holy city and from the things which are written in the book. If any man adds to the word of this prophecy, God shall add to him the plagues that are written in this book. So, hey, I'm not going to touch it. You do what you want with it, but I just am going to accept it as it is. You say, well, I don't understand it. Well, I don't understand it either, but there it is, and I'm just going to leave it alone. And I saw a great white throne, and him that sat on it, from whose face the earth and the heaven had fled away. There was found no place for them. God's great white throne judgment, of which you've heard so much. And I saw the dead, small and great, standing before God. And the books were open. And another book was open, which is the book of life. And the dead were judged out of those things which were written in the books according to their works. Now, there are several books. There is the book of life. There are mentions of this book of life in the Old Testament and also in the New. The sea gave up the dead which are in it. Now, who are the dead that are in the sea? I don't know. Maybe the sea covers a previous civilization that also rebelled against God. There are indications that Genesis 1 is not original creation except in verse 1. In the beginning, God created the heavens and the earth, bara, out of nothing, brought something into existence. And the earth was without form and void. God doesn't create things without form and void, as a general rule. On each of the days of creation, God saw that he created. He said, it's good. We are told in Isaiah 48, God did not create the earth wasted and desolate. He created it to be inhabited. The Spirit of God moved on the face of the waters. The word moved in Hebrew is brooded as though in anger. And it would seem that perhaps there was another civilization that existed on the planet Earth prior to man in our present form that was destroyed in the wrath and the anger of God, covered with water. The earth was then covered with water, the great ice age. Previous civilizations buried. But the sea will give up the dead which are in them. It could be that there is something to the legends of the lost continents of Atlantis. No. Who knows? I don't. But here it is interesting that the sea gives up, and it couldn't just mean those that were, you know, buried at sea, or those whose ashes were spread out over the sea, because no matter where your body is placed when you die, if you are unrighteous, your soul is in hell. So hell will disgorge its inhabitants, separate from those in the sea. The sea gives up the dead which are in it. Death and hell deliver up the dead which are in them. So hell is not eternal. It's not the place of eternal punishment. It will come to an end as it disgorges its inhabitants, that they might stand before the great white throne judgment of God. Then, when the sentence is pronounced upon them at that point, they are sent into Gehenna, which is the second death. And that is permanent. So the sea gave up the dead which were in it. Death and hell delivered up the dead which were in them. And they were judged every man according to their works. And death and hell were cast into the lake of fire. This is the second death. Whosoever was not found written in the book of life was cast into the lake of fire. Men judged according to their works, their evil works. They said to Jesus one day, what must we do the works of God? He said, this is the work of God, believe on him who he has sent. Men who do not do the work of God will be judged then according to their own works.
1: Being a teenager today isn't easy. Every day, young people face pressure to fit in, compromise their values, and follow the crowd. But what does it look like for a teenager to stand boldly for Jesus Christ? 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Parents, this is a powerful resource to put into the hands of the teenager in your life. 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That's 1-800-272-WORD. Standing Up in a Fallen World. Helping teens stand strong when the world says compromise. Now, here's Pastor Chuck.
0: May the Lord cause you to abound in every good work for Jesus Christ. 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And His power to help you. 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May you have just a fruitful, blessed week walking with Jesus Christ.
2: 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That's right here on the next edition of The Word for Today.

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0: Welcome to Living by Grace, a verse-by-verse study through the Bible with Pastor Mark Galvin of Calvary Chapel Lompa. Please open in your Bibles with us to the book of Romans as we continue our study in chapter 7.
1: Romans chapter 7. Let's go ahead and back up a little bit to verse 7. What shall we say then? Is the law sin? God forbid. No, I had not known sin

but by the law. For I had not known lust, except the law had said, thou shalt not covet. But sin, taking occasion by the commandment, wrought in me all manner of concupiscence, or evil desires. For without the law, sin was dead. For I was alive without the law once, but when the commandment came, sin revived, and I died. And the commandment, which was ordained to life, I found to be unto me, or I found to me, or to be, unto death. For sin, taking occasion by the commandment, deceived me, and by it slew me. Wherefore the law is holy, and the commandment holy, and just, and good. Is then that which is good made death unto me? God forbid. But sin, that it might appear sin, working death in me by that which is good, that sin by the commandment might become exceeding sinful. The exceeding sinfulness of sin. And this portion of scripture is rather difficult to understand. And one of my favorite commentators, Lloyd-Jones, mentions that this portion of Romans, and specifically a verse in this passage, is, as far as he was concerned, the most difficult verse or teaching in the New Testament to explain, to expound upon. It's important that we understand the exceeding sinfulness of sin. And sin is so exceedingly sinful and deceptive. Well, think about it for a minute. In the Garden of Eden, here you have Adam and Eve. Now, this is before they committed sin. They were in a perfect environment, a perfect family unit, so to speak. The Heavenly Father, a godly husband, a godly wife. It really couldn't have gotten any better. And yet, you have the sinner there, Satan, in the form of a serpent, who had fallen. And in his fallen state, with that very, very brilliant and astute mind, and understanding much more than Adam and Eve could possibly know at that time regarding sin, he was able to use sin in a way that brought down Adam. When you think about this for a minute, the exceeding sinfulness of sin in that environment, what a glorious experience that would have been. And yet, you see, Satan misuses the law and sin in order to deceive Eve first. And here's Eve. She doesn't have the fallen nature yet. But at the same time, you see, God has said of the tree of the knowledge of good and evil, thou shalt not eat. And the day you eat thereof, you shall surely die. Now that, you see, that's a command. Very easy to understand. And yet, there was something about that tree. All kinds of other trees. In fact, there was at least, well, I would have to imagine all the trees were much more interesting from a certain, you know, from a spiritual perspective, and probably from many, you know, from as far as from outward beauty or what, I think all of the trees were more interesting, but yet the tree of the knowledge of God said no. And yet we see Eve gravitating in that direction. She goes to the tree of the knowledge of good. Why is she even there? She knows, as far as the commandment is concerned, hey, you're not to have any of that. There was within the garden, we know, the tree of life. Much greater, much more important, much more promising. And yet, there was an attraction. There was something about, even without the fallen nature yet, there was something about the fact that it's forbidden
And, you know, I don't know if Satan was advertising that tree in some way. You know, if he's got skyrockets or, you know, those powerful lights, you know, they used to, you know, those, I haven't seen one of those in a long time. You know, those high beam lights, big giant, you know, 3 foot diameter lights that, you know, where they have them in front of theaters or out in front of car lots in the old, I haven't seen them in ages now, but they used to, on Batman, remember the Batman light, you know, the bat signal, the same kind of thing. Well, you know, I don't know if Satan was, how he advertised it, and I don't know if he even did or even had to, but prior to her getting there. But whatever, she shows up there at the tree of the knowledge of good and evil. And you see, at that point, the devil begins to work. Hast? Did God really say that you're not to partake of that? Did God really say? Did he really say you can't have any of that tree? Casting doubt. You see, right there, you know, he's got her where he wants her. And he was able to produce a faulty logic that she could understand. Even though, once again, she doesn't have the fallen brain, the fallen nature that we do. But yet, because she is natural, she's a human being, he's able to work on that. And he outsmarts her. He deceives her. She was deceived. You see, she thought what he was saying was true. The line of thinking that he got her to buy into was reasonable from a logical, hey, well, God, he doesn't want, you know, God is God, and I can understand why he wouldn't want competition.

anything without their help. And yet, look what happened. They fell. We've all experienced the result of that fall. We have the fallen nature because of that fall, because of that one bad decision. One bad decision ruined everything, and yet God, through the gospel, a better decision, is able to redeem everyone that will put their faith in Christ. But sin, it's important that we see that the sin is powerful and how sinful it is. As God's people, sometimes we don't have the right mindset regarding sin. Well, I understand why God doesn't like it. You know, it's caused a lot of trouble down here. And, you know, God is perfect. He's holy. He's righteous. And he cannot be tempted with sin. Tells us, remember, James let us know, for God doesn't tempt anyone with evil. Neither can he be, God cannot be tempted with evil, neither does he tempt any man. But you and I, every man is drawn away when he's tempted of his own lust. And when lust is conceived, it brings forth death. So God, he's not tempted with evil. He's not tempted to sin, but I am. We all are. And remember, you and I have the same despicable fallen nature. My fallen nature isn't on a higher level than yours. It's just as bad as anybody that has ever lived. Our nature, it's just that you give into it and, you know, the results get worse. But it's the same fallen nature that we've all received from Adam. And so it's important to recognize, hey, man, sin, it's complicated. It complicates things. It ruins everything. Well, as we continue here in verse 13, was then that which is good made death unto me? God forbid. So we know, hey, the law is good. The law is perfect. We've talked about that previously. It wasn't the problem. Law wasn't the problem at all. It was me. But sin, it's sin in me. It's sin in you. That it might appear sin, working death in me, by that which is good, even though the law is good, it produced death in me because I'm bad. That sin by the commandment might become exceeding sinful. So you think of everyone right this second that's in hell is because of sin. That's how bad sin is. Right now, as you and I live and breathe, there are people in hell because of sin. That's how bad it is. And they will be there for all eternity. Actually, hell itself will be cast into the lake of fire, Gehenna. So they won't actually be in hell. They'll be condemned for all eternity. They're condemned right now. They'll be condemned for all eternity. It only gets worse. That's how bad sin is. So it's important for us to have a proper assessment of sin. Proverbs makes it very clear that we're to have a hatred for sin. The fear of the Lord is to hate evil. If we really fear the Lord, we're going to hate sin. We're going to hate that which is evil. What God says is wrong. Anything that God says is evil, it's sin. So if I have a hatred for sin, see, we have to raise the bar, so to speak, and have the God's perspective on sin. Even though it looks good to us, there's no way around that. Sin, it's tempting, it's pleasurable. It has a great appeal. And just like with Eve, you know, for us, there is something appealing about darkness, spiritual darkness, that our nature wants to go that way. Spiritual darkness, well, what's in the dark? What makes it so dark? How is it so, what's so dark over there? And the nature, the human nature, wants to go in that direction. For we know, verse 14, for we know that the law is spiritual, but I am carnal, sold under sin. We see here in verse 14 the inability of the law. The law cannot save you because you cannot keep the law. We're sinners and we don't have the power.

to have a perfect nature. We have to be perfect to keep the law. We are not. We're fallen. So the law is unable to redeem you or to save you. You can't be born again by I've kept two or three of the commandments now, so I'm born again. No, you're not born again for keeping. There's nothing you can do to become born again as far as you keeping anything. It's by you putting your faith in Christ who has kept the law, who has provided perfect righteousness, and by that gift of grace. But it's not of works, lest any man should boast. So the law cannot. Now, this is something that the Jews had a problem with and still do. They still believe that they can be saved by the law. Even though they will readily admit we can't keep the whole thing, you know, God is going to, he'll make allowances. The good will outweigh the bad, and, we think we're going to come out on top when it comes, when it's all said and done. And they're just basically hoping for the best. That is not the way to experience eternal security in this life. In fact, you can't experience eternal security or a hope, a living hope, with that kind of a spiritual mindset. The only firm foundation is Jesus Christ and the salvation that he has made available to you and me. And we stand on that foundation, then we are permanently secure. We stand on a foundation that cannot be shaken. But the law is inability, cannot save us. By the works of the law shall no flesh be justified. And the law cannot change you. Think of the Pharisees. And as I've mentioned on many occasions, the scribes, the Pharisees, they would memorize the first five books of the Bible. Now, presently in my own reading time, I'm in Numbers. And there is several chapters in the first part of Numbers, just all kinds. There's genealogies and the tribes and so forth, and man, that would be hard. But they not only memorize Numbers, but the first five books of the Bible. That's quite an accomplishment. But they weren't born again. It didn't save them. It didn't change them. They were hypocrites. You can know the truth and live contrary to it, and put up a front. Remember Jesus, that's why he called them whitewashed sepulchers, or whitewashed tombstones, basically. Whitewashed graves. And he said, look, you guys, from the outside, you got a fresh coat of paint. But inside, dead men's bones. And very descriptive. You think about rotting corpses. Dead, but just nothing more unclean. So he said, inside it's as filthy and unclean and unkosher as it could possibly be. But on the outside, you guys, man, it's kind of like, M&Ms. They got the candy coating, blue, red, green, all these different colors. They don't have blue, do they? Yeah, they got blue. Well, anyway, so it's that candy coating, it's that outward shell. Oh, man, that looks delicious. But inward, M&Ms, they're great inward, but you get the picture. On the outside, with the sepulchers, bad stuff inside. So the law can't change us on the inside. Even though the law itself is spiritually perfect, we are flesh and blood. We are fallen. And it cannot, because we're imperfect, it can't help us in that regard. So in verse 15, he says, for that which I do, I allow not. For what I would, that do I not. But what I hate, that do I. Sound familiar? It should. That's you and me. That's Paul. He's speaking of that which he experienced as a believer. Notice I'm going to read a little bit more and then we'll back up. If then I do that which I would not, I consent unto the law that it is good. Yeah, recognize that, hey, what God commands, hey, that sounds good. It's just right on. It's exactly what needs to be done. Now then, it is no more I that do it, but sin that dwelleth in me. For I know that in me, that is, in my flesh, dwelleth no good thing. For to will is present with me,
But how

to perform that which is good I find not. For the good that I would, I do not. But the evil which I would not, that I do. Now if I do that I would not, or I do those things that I know I shouldn't be doing, or don't want to do, it is no more I that do it, but sin that dwelleth in me. This is very complicated, isn't it? But it's something that we experience. You and I, you understand spiritually, experientially, what Paul is talking about, the struggle within, even as a born-again Christian. We have the old nature, the sinful nature. Then the old nature that we have wants to live in bondage to sin, enjoys sinning, looks forward to it, desires it, craves it. That part of you and I that we're to reckon dead. That's the direction he wants to go in. He's never going to want to go in another direction. And he's with us till the day we die, or until the Lord takes us to be with him, raptures the church. Until then, see, it's going to be a struggle. And that's what Paul is talking about. The law, we learn from the 15th verse, backing up once again, verse 15, the law can't enable you to do good. In other words, it can't empower you. The Holy Spirit empowers us as believers. But the law, just as was the case once again with the religious leaders, the Pharisees, the scribes, the Sadducees, just a bunch of hypocrites. Only the Spirit of God empowers us. That power, the dunamis power, the dynamite, dynamic power of the Holy Spirit. That's the power. No other power will suffice. No other power will do. No other power is strong enough to compete with the flesh, with my old man, my old nature. Look, you can have a long list of how you're going to defeat the flesh, or how you're going to remedy bad habits. They will not, none of them will work if they're not, you see, nothing will work outside of the power of God. And you can, whatever that list that you've made, or whoever the psychologist or psychiatrist or philosopher was, it won't work in the long run. Because the flesh, the devil will take advantage of it one way or another. He'll turn it around. He'll rewire it, rework it, and deceive you through it. Think, yeah, this is going to work. Over and over again, we see in this passage, personal pronouns, self, speaking of self. Paul's talking about himself. What he now, this is, he experienced exactly what you and I do because he had that same fallen nature. The problem is self. Now, as believers, we are complete in him. It's as it tells us in Colossians. You are complete in him who is the head of all principality and power. And yet, even though we are complete in Christ, we have the two natures, and we have the ability as individual, well, each one of us, we have the option of being led of the Spirit, filled with the Spirit, or being led or just living in the flesh, being defeated in the flesh, controlled by the flesh. And to be filled with the Holy Spirit, it is exceedingly practical. Because to be filled with the Spirit, or to be full of the Spirit, is simply to be controlled by the Spirit. If you are controlled by the Spirit, it's because you are filled, spirit-led. So often people think, you know, I gotta go home and pray for a couple hours and just be on my knees and no, nothing wrong with that, but I need to be. It's gonna take me a while to get spirit to really fill up, you know, to for God to just really fill me up and to get rid of some of the other old stuff and just kind of flush me out and fill me up. That's going to take a, but really it's instantaneous when we ask. Remember, Jesus said, will not the Father give the Holy Spirit to them who ask? And he prefaced that with an illustration of a father. And hey, if a son asks you for bread, will you as a father give him a rock to eat?

0: Or if he asks you for some fish. Hey, Dad, what do you think? Can you go to McDonald's and get filet-o-fish sandwiches for lunch? Hey, here's a scorpion to chew on, buddy. No father's going to do that. So the Lord uses that, and he says, how much more will your heavenly Father give the Holy Spirit to them who ask? So, as you know, when we're on a daily basis, we're in need of the Holy Spirit's power, and moment to moment. So you can be just sailing along, empowered by the Spirit, full of just God working and God blessing, and you're just thrilled to be alive. And you're just praising God as you're looking out, you're passing your windows, you know, cruising south on the 101. It's a beautiful day. I think I see a whale out there. And then all of a sudden somebody honks at you, or, you know, they're behind you honking or whatever. And then right away, it's all over. That spirit, all that spiritual stuff is all out the window. It's tragic, isn't it? How we can shift. And we are instantly in the flesh. And we're thinking about how we're going to pass that guy up, or, you know, we're going to, you know, and just all the, you know, the mind starts going in right away. See, we've taken a detour. Now, instead of being led by the Spirit and rejoicing, now we've taken a detour and we're really going south. Going south spiritually. And we're just thinking, you know, that guy, man, it's wild how that happens. So as believers, filled by, controlled by the Spirit of God, or we're controlled by the flesh. There's nothing in between. And as it has been said, it's not so much of how much of the Spirit I have, but it's how much of me the Holy Spirit has controlling me. And it's a moment by moment walk. One step at a time. Walk in the Spirit, and you shall not fulfill the lust of the flesh.
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0: In caring for widows and those in need, how much of the responsibility falls to the church, or to the family, or to the widow herself? Are these expectations different now from what the Apostle Paul wrote in his letters to Timothy, his protege? We'll think through the answers to those questions together today on Truth for Life. Alistair Begg is teaching from 1 Timothy. Let's open our Bibles to chapter 5.
1: Look at verse 4. If a widow has children or grandchildren, these, namely children or grandchildren, should learn, first of all, to put their religion into practice. Now remember, in chapter 4, he exhorted the people in relationship to training themselves in godliness. Training themselves to be godly. He says, I was exhorting you to get serious about godliness. Some of you were probably saying, well, how will I know if I'm serious about godliness? He said, well, let me tell you, one of the ways in which your godliness will be manifested, it will be manifested in the fact that you put your godliness into practice, and you do so by caring for your own family. If a widow has children or grandchildren, then it is primarily their duty to show the genuineness of their religion in their own homes by repaying their parents for what has been done for them. Isn't that what it says? Repaying their parents. Now, I don't know whether it's just because I started to pay university tuition bills or not, but this strikes me with real impetus this week. I'm not so sure that there isn't express instruction here about how it's supposed to be. Because when you get married, by and large, you have no money. Some people have money. I didn't have any money. Sue had a little, I had none. But I was with her, so it was okay. But basically, you have no money. Then you get a little bit of money, and it's a parabola. That's mathematical. And then it goes down the other side, and then you have no money at all. And while you're coming down on the far side of the curve, the Smith Barney guys are talking to you when you're watching the golf tournaments, giving you a really bad feeling because you don't have enough money now to give to these people, dependents, all the stuff that you already gave to them. What am I supposed to do? Give them everything, and then try and save up another life.

times income and then die and give them that as well. Get lost. Get serious. I am not doing that. I decided this week. I mean, I haven't told the girls yet. But there is going to come a day when I'm coming like this, and one of the two of them is buying me breakfast in Denny's. I don't care. They are buying because they are going to repay their dad. I am buying everything at the moment. Do you realize how well off I would be? Goodness gracious. We got this thing all monkeyed up. Because if you think about it, if and it works in China, it works in Africa, you see, it's the level of greed that monkeys it. Because if you understand financial independence in Pauline terms, it is, if we have enough for food and for clothes, with that we will be content. At that level, you can be financially independent. There isn't hardly a soul on the face of the North American continent that can't live with financial independence in that respect. And there's probably very little difficulty for children in the old age of their parents for providing for their mom and dad in relationship to food and some clothes and a bowl of soup and a place to lie down at night. And one of the reasons for the acquisitiveness that is so pervasive in many of our minds is because we have bought a completely secular model of financial structures which have been sold to us by the world and which we have completely adopted. But the idea of family life and extended family living is supposed to ensure that children can lay their heads on the pillow at night without concern for whether they will have breakfast in the morning, because their mom will care for them. And in her dotage, the mother is supposed to be able to lie her head on the pillow at night in the assurance that her daughter will repay all the debt she owes for all the times she was on the receiving end of such kindness. You want to fulfill your religious duty? We want to fulfill our religious duties? Then don't be indifferent to this. Don't be reluctant when it comes to fulfilling this responsibility. Don't pass this off to the church. Don't give this to the social services. Don't give this to somebody else. In fact, if we do, he says in verse 8, if we choose to neglect this responsibility, then we deny the faith and we're actually worse than the pagans. That's a striking statement. What does he mean? He means this. That even pagans know they have a responsibility for their parents. Even pagans without the love and the law of Christ within their lives still care for their loved ones. And indeed, in many cases, they are a far more wonderful expression of that care than many who are so busy giving their money to some coalition or another and can't look after their folks or send them a plane ticket or something. Christian faith ought to make us more concerned about natural, practical matters and not less concerned. And those of you who are classic examples of the fulfillment of this principle to which I am alluding, know who you are, and in every right sense, you should be greatly encouraged. Let me give a word of exhortation to some others of us. So you are the only person amongst your siblings that has professed faith in Jesus Christ. You have a justifiable concern for the salvation not only of your brothers and sisters, but also of your parents. That's good. You want to seize every opportunity and use every means to introduce your parents to the faith you've come to discover in the Lord Jesus Christ. That's good and that's right. So what do? You invite them to things. You give them tapes. You buy them stuff that is religious and will hopefully move them in that direction. But who is it cuts their grass? It's your pagan brother. Who is it goes over in the middle of the night when the roof leaks? Who takes care of the natural, practical responsibilities of life? If it is our unbelieving siblings.

Well, then 1 Timothy 5:9 says there was a list, so we got to get a list. No, first of all, we have to understand the Bible. Why was there a list? Because there was a specific thing going on in Ephesus in the first century that demanded that they set themselves up in that way. This is not Ephesus, you'll have noticed that. This is not the first century, right? But this list comprised individuals who were suitably qualified. And the requirements or the qualifications centered on maturity, fidelity, and charity. They could be included or excluded on the basis of age, attitude, or appetite. The age requirement, you will notice, was 60. Now, obviously, this wouldn't rule out helping a younger widow in the immediacy of her need. For example, a lady's 42, her husband dies in battle, she comes to the church, and the church says, in 18 years, we will get to you. That would not be good, right? Absolutely not, and that's not what's being taught, as you will see in just a moment. But that's the kind of wooden application of the scriptures that gets people into all kinds of difficulties. This individual who's included in the list should have been a faithful wife. She should have had a reputation for goodness. And her qualities in goodness, verse 10, are delineated in part as being the way in which she raised her children, the way in which she showed hospitality to strangers, the way in which she displayed the heart of a servant in the washing of the feet of the saints, and the way in which she relieved those who were in distress. Indeed, the devotion of her life was to all kinds of good deeds. You don't get the impression that this lady was a talker, do you? You don't get the impression that this lady was a teacher, do you? You don't get the impression that this lady was somehow or another walking around with a fat notebook. Not that there's anything wrong with fat notebooks or ladies who teach. But it is the intense practicality of her life. It is religion lived, not talked about, that has made the impact. That's why people in the community will have identified her. That's why people in the church would have no problem in seeing support go to her, because we're walking around with a fat notebook. Not that there's anything wrong with fat notebooks or ladies who teach. But it is the intense practicality of her life. It is religion lived, not talked about, that has made the impact. That's why people in the community will have identified her. That's why people in the church would have no problem in seeing support go to her. Because when they think about her, they say, she brought her children up well, she cared for them, she was kind, she was tender-hearted. Sure, put her name on the list. Now, there is at least a hint that being on the list meant that the individual was not only on the receiving end of charity, but was also able to be engaged in ministry. Makes perfect sense, doesn't it? Here's a lady who is known for good deeds, bringing up her kids, showing hospitality, exercising a servant heart, and helping people in trouble. Wouldn't you like 100 women like that in your church? You take 100 women doing that? Who are known for these things? Goodness, what an impact. That's why I keep telling people, don't go to Florida just when you're getting useful. You just turned 60, don't leave me. You just finally worked it out. Don't go away. We love you. We want you here. The widow to be put on the list, says George Knight, is an elderly, faithful, godly Christian for whom the church should regularly and faithfully care, and to whom the church could entrust, if the need arises, tasks she has already performed. Now let me come to my last point. Before I do so, let me just summarize. The passage is teaching that the church only provides for widows when their families don't. You got it? And now this has applications in pastoral care beyond this specific issue, incidentally. There's a lot of stuff where people phoning up, you know, hey, you take care of this for me, please? After all, this is a church. Thank you. Goodbye. I'm going to say, hey, wait a minute. Excuse me. No, take care of yourself. Thank you. Goodbye. Why? Because you're the family, we're not the family. And there are people who have no support that we need to take care of, but if we're so busy running down your operation that you ought to be taken care of with your brothers and your sisters, then we won't have time, resources, or talents in order to take care of the people who have genuine need. You see, people got a warped view of the church. You know, hey, I pay my dues. I'm in the organization. I've been paying into this. It's like Social Security, you know. I've been paying into this for a long time, you know. I've been giving my offering for a long time. And by golly, I want to see some return from it. I want to see it now. Well,
You're thinking like a pagan, not like a Christian. You're thinking logically, you're not thinking biblically. And it is biblically that we need to be thinking. So whenever a widow is provided for by her family, there's no need for a list. If, however, a list has to exist, then the requirements are as noted. Now let me just say a final thing here in verse 11. As for younger widows, don't put them on the list. And this is the last thing I wrote in my notes. I wrote down two good reasons for not including younger widows on the list. And the two good reasons are there. Paul tells us what they are. Number one, they still have desires to get married. And number two, premature retirement may become the gateway to bad habits. This is the picture. A younger woman may have lost her husband. And as a result of that, she's tempted when she sees the maturity and loveliness of a number of these older women who no longer have any interest in being married or having a husband. She's tempted to say, oh, I'm going to be one of those women. I'm going to be unequivocally devoted to Jesus Christ. And so on the rebound in loss, and incidentally, when you come out of a divorce or the loss of a loved one through death, you ought to give yourself at least a 24-month cooling down period. At least. Because there is no guarantee that what you are doing has anything marked by sanity in it at all. And if it is right, it'll be right in 24 months. And if it is wrong, it'd be better that you stayed away from it. And that is exactly the principle that Paul is delineating here, because here's a lady who in her younger life is widowed. And so she says, well, I'm just going to be unequivocally committed to Jesus Christ. I'm going to be involved with the widows in the church. My life is over as far as marriage is concerned, and I will just commit myself to the services. And so she's committed to the services, and she attends all the services. And she's sitting in the service one morning, and she looks over, and two rows down in front of her on the right-hand side, she just sees a guy's profile. And just goes, da-ding.

0: And it goes ding, ding, ding, ding, ding, ding, ding, ding. And before she knows about being unequivocally committed to anything, she is unequivocally committed to finding out how tall the guy is because he's sitting down. And then she sees him standing up, and she's even more committed to finding out who he is. And off she goes on her journey. Is there anything wrong with that? Absolutely not. Her normal, natural, sensual desires will overrule, in the majority of cases, her avowed devotion to Jesus Christ. She thinks she's going to be a nun? She's crazy. Now, loved ones, you've seen this come and go, haven't you? Don't put younger women in that position, he says. Because if you do, and they finally fall in love with Levi, and he takes them out for coffee to the bazaar, and then they come in for the premarital counseling, she's all shamefaced. Why is she shamefaced? Because it's only 4 months since she said, I'm unequivocally devoted to following Christ. And now she's unequivocally devoted to shacking up with Levi. So what happened here? She made a wrong commitment in the first place. Don't put yourself in that position, and don't put these women on the list. And if that doesn't happen to them, and they actually get on the list and they start the business, he says, goodness gracious, if they do not find their sensual desires channeled in the right direction in terms of their human sexuality as a result of remarriage and the bearing of children and the ordering of our household, he says, you don't even want to know what they'll get up to once you start sending them around people's houses. Now, this might sound like chauvinism, but it's absolutely true. There is a peculiar proclivity with a lot of time on your hands and a lot of places to go. With the best will in the world, you find yourself involved in gossip and involved, instead of helping, in hindering, and instead of offering sustenance, involved in slander. So Paul says, verse 14, this is my advice, and I'm going to quote it from J.B. Phillips. My advice is that younger women should normally marry again. They should bear children and run their own households. They should certainly not be the means of lowering the reputation of the church, although some, alas, have already played into the enemy's hands. And then he comes to verse 16. He ties it up with a bow, right back to where he started. The people who are in genuine need comes back to the people who are in genuine need. When a woman who is a believer has widows in her family, and I think there's may well be a link there between what he's just saying in verse 14. Let's say what he has in mind is a younger woman who becomes a widow, and then she remarries, and so she now has a means of support, and she has a structure. If she then has other people in her family who are widows and who are of an age to be included on this list, then that woman now is not to pass the responsibility off to the church, which would be a burden to the church, and the point is an unnecessary burden to the church, but instead she's to help her immediate family, and then the church can help those who are really in need. Now, don't misunderstand this. The assumption throughout the whole passage is clear. The church, the congregation, is ready to relieve need. Penniless widows, old and young. When an obligated family member, say a member of the church, refuses to care for their widowed mother, then the congregation will step in and provide the care because they recognize the peculiar need that is there. As a result of that, the congregation will be commended, and the disobedient believer will be condemned. As long as there are children and grandchildren, it should never be necessary for the church to step in. One of the most influential churches in Southern California for the last 40 years, with thousands and thousands of square feet of building, was in its first surge of significant building, built by a man who was a small boy when his father died. And his mom, widowed in her early 30s, had absolutely no means of support at all. And so the men from the church came to that mother, to that widow, and to her small children, and they literally built her a home. And this young boy watched as the men from the church built a home in which they lived. And this little guy, Burton, in seeing this, got down on his knees and he said, "Oh God, you sent the men and you built me a house. And one day when I grow up, I'm going to build you a house." And that is exactly what he did. And in that house, thousands and thousands have heard the gospel, been stirred to follow Christ as a result of genuine, practical Christianity.
1: 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I'm Bob Lapine. Thanks for listening this week. Hope you have a great weekend and are able to worship with your local church. On Monday, we'll consider the role of elders in the church. How are they to be chosen? Who do they represent? And how should we respond to them? Join us Monday as we think through this together. The Bible teaching of Alistair Begg is furnished by Truth for Life, where the learning is for living.

0: Religion has caused the death of more people than all the wars in history. You ever heard that claim? It's pure nonsense, really. Here's Pastor Lloyd Pulley.
1: The Jewish Holocaust in Nazi Germany, the Armenian Holocaust, my own wife's family experience, and death marches, China, 65 million, Russia, 30 million. Yeah, you'll go and hear some pompous professor say, you know, religion is the cause of all the evil in the world and all the deaths. Death by God. I remember reading an article, Death by God, and it was maintaining that all of these evil pogroms throughout the world were inspired by religion. And when you unpack it, you realize that's pure baloney.

Are you a dreamer? I'm sure we all have dreams while we're sleeping, but what I'm asking you today is about a dream you may have for what you want your life to be like. I think we all do. Today on Bridging the Gap, Pastor Lloyd Pulley is going to talk about dreamers and dreams and how we can know that the dream we have for our lives is the right way to

0: go. Our point of reference will be Genesis chapter 37 and the story of Joseph. When Joseph was just 17 years old, he had a dream. And when he told his brother about it, that's when the trouble began. We've just begun a new series in the life of Joseph. Here's Pastor Lloyd with today's message.
1: This dream increased the envy and hatred, and now he's vulnerable. And why is he vulnerable to his brothers? Here's the wild thing. He's vulnerable to his brothers because of love for his father and his brothers. Joseph put himself through a lot of trouble to find his brothers, to honor his dad. I mean, it was 20 miles south to Hebron from Jerusalem. Shechem was another 30 miles north. Dothan another 14 miles. So 64 miles he went on foot as a young man. And they took advantage of Joseph's love of his father and love for them to find him, as the Pharisees took advantage of Jesus. And he did not lift up a resistance against their attempt. And even Pilate saw, you know, he wouldn't answer. Don't you know I have the authority to crucify you or release you? And of course, Jesus had to educate him. There was something bigger going on. God was behind the scene. And this is the thing we need to see when it comes to extraordinary challenges. And this is an extraordinary situation that Joseph is going to face. It says Reuben heard this. We're going to see what will become of his dreams. And he heard this, and he heard what their plot was to kill him. And he delivered them out of his hands and said, let's not kill him. Said, shed no blood, but cast him in this pit in the wilderness. Don't lay a hand on him that he might. And his whole plan was to deliver him out of their hands to bring him back to his father. Now that sounds pretty noble of Reuben. But it came to pass when Joseph had come to his brothers, they stripped Joseph's tunic, the tunic of many colors on, and they took him and cast him to a pit. The pit was empty, no water in it. They sat down to eat a meal. I imagine they're listening to him. Brothers, why are you doing this to me? Brothers, but you know, you hear that voice that you tune it out. It's not unlike anybody that's determined to sin. You can silence the voice of conscience in your life. And they could, even to the point where they can sit down and have a meal, have a joke, have a laugh about it. They lifted up their eyes. Look, there was a company of Ishmaelites coming from Gilead with their camels bearing spices, balm, and myrrh on their way to carry them down to Egypt. And it says, Judah said to his brothers, what profit is there if we kill our brother and conceal his blood? Come, let's sell him to the Ishmaelites and let not our hand be upon him, for he's our brother and our flesh. And his brothers listened. You know, wow, Judah is so hypocritical here. After all, he is our brother. I mean, come on, really? What's ironic is that Judah will be the leader of the tribes. But would you say he's ready for that responsibility? Is he ready for that calling? Listen, where are we in our development? Are we kind of, you know, maybe we've got some rough edges around us that God's still working on. That's okay. God will take care of Judah. It's going to be a while, but God will take care of him. And, you know, again, someone said that you could mathematically calculate the time it took for the cries of Joseph to go the 25 yards to the eardrums of his brothers, but that took 22 years for that cry to go from their eardrums to their hearts, to eventually convict them as they were going through some pain in Egypt under this harsh Egyptian ruler who they didn't know was Joseph. And they were saying this because what we did to Joseph. You know, maybe you're not heeding some cries from some in your life. That's something to really take consideration of. Maybe a wife, a husband, a child, a friend. Is your conscience unsettled about anything? I think when this comes to our hearts, we need to have a short account with anything defiling our conscience, even if it hurts to be honest, to own up to something, to clear the heart. Listen, the dirty secret these brothers carried for 22 years, hindering them in every respect, totally defiling them. They can't be the leaders of the nation. And maybe that's what this is all about in the end. Joseph was meant to rescue his brothers. We think it's all about Joseph, you know, being rescued and God raising him up, but his brothers are the ones that need rescuing. So the Midianite traders passed by. The brothers pulled Joseph up, lifted him out of the pit, sold him to the Ishmaelites for 20 shekels of silver, and they took Joseph to Egypt. Reuben was thinking of letting him out after the brothers calmed down. Judah, he attempts to save him by selling him, really? Later, Judah does stand up to deliver Simeon, who is probably the ringleader of this whole thing, but they sell their brother into slavery. Just think about that for a moment. Let that get in your heart. How hard do you have to be? Maybe you've got some adversity in your own family. Maybe you're not at a good relationship with a brother or a sister or some person in your family. Maybe they've really done you real wrong and harm. You know, whatever harm they've done to you, I want you to think in terms of eternity. What will it mean if they go to their grave without the gospel in their heart? Because your bitterness and frustration with them has basically made you just cut them off. And how do you know God might use you in some capacity? Now, this is a hard one because, look, there's in this room of people and maybe listening as well at home, there could be some world of nasty pain and things that would curdle your ears or curdle others' ears if they knew. And you know what? I get that. I know that in any family, there's secrets. There's secrets. We all have our secrets. But man, when you can come and you can open it up to the Lord and say, Lord, here am I. Otherwise, that envy, that bitterness will ruin you. Robert Burns, in his poem, Man's Inhumanity to Man, one of my favorites, he says, many and sharp the numerous ills inwoven within our frame. More pointed still, we make ourselves regret, remorse, and shame. And man, whose heaven-erected face the smiles of love adorn, man's inhumanity to man makes countless thousands mourn. You know, when you look at history and you see ambition, you see lust, you see greed, those three things that Satan uses in our own lives, the extent of human cruelty coming out of them from the Nazi Holocaust in Germany, or the Jewish Holocaust in Nazi Germany, the Armenian Holocaust, my own wife's family experienced, and death marches, China, 65 million, Russia, 30 million. Yeah, you'll go and hear some pompous professor say, you know, religion is the cause of all the evil in the world and all the deaths, death by God. I remember reading an article, Death by God, and it was maintaining that all of these evil pogroms throughout the world were inspired by religion. And when you unpack it, you realize that's pure baloney. It's man's inhumanity to man. It's godlessness. Communism, Marxism, godliness is the cause of 100 plus million deaths. And then, of course, fascism in Nazi Germany and so many other, and radical Islam. I mean, listen, when we talk about the slavery issue, you know, it's so binary for us, you know, white and black, but it goes much deeper than that. When you go back into the Armenian period of time, I mean, my wife's own genealogical chart shows she's more Iranian than Armenian, because the Armenian girls were like, they were just treated as slaves. And in Islamic culture, white women were preferred as slaves and sex slaves. And this was a predominant period of history, hundreds and hundreds of years.
0: 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Overcoming Extraordinary Circumstances is the title of today's message, and it sure is an accurate description of Joseph's life. 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
1: When I think of the Jewish people, all they lost in Europe, You know, there's a lot of suffering in this world, a lot of evil. It's not just black and white. But certainly we can't excuse the black issue and our own culture and the shame of that. But look, this is the heart of man, man's inhumanity to man. And what are we going to do? People that have never had a business are burning down businesses, people that have never had, I think of the cancel culture and this evil going on and our own inability in these cities to stop it. Listen, I don't know how much more this is going to spread, but I will say this. Just as Joseph is experiencing this catastrophic change in his life, and he has no idea where this is going to lead, and we don't either, there is a purpose behind God's plan. Well, verse 29 says, Reuben came to the pit, returned to the pit, and indeed Joseph. So he wasn't there when they were making the transaction, wherever he was, maybe tending to the sheep or whatever. But indeed Joseph wasn't in the pit, and he tore his clothes. He returned to his brothers and said, the lad is no more. And I, where shall I go? See, he was the oldest, so he felt he'd be responsible. Reuben, a little too late. You know, first he spared his life, let's throw him in the pit. Then he planned to let him go. But now what can he do? I think if Reuben was genuinely sincere, he'd have tracked down the Midianites and paid double or triple to get Joseph back. But, you know, there's only so far that people go in making right wrong things right. So they took Joseph's tunic, killed a kid of the goats, dipped the tunic in blood, sent the tunic of many colors and brought it to their father and said, we have found this. Do you know whether it's your son's tunic or not? I mean, that's called a pure lie. It's like you're not really directly lying. You're letting someone conclude something that's a lie and, you know, letting it be, which is the same as lying. And he recognized it and said, it is my son's tunic. A wild beast has devoured him. And without a doubt, Joseph is torn to pieces. So the deception works. Jacob tore his clothes, put sackcloth on his waist, mourned for his son for many days, and all his sons and daughters arose to comfort him, but he refused to be comforted and said, for I shall go down to the grave to my son in mourning. Thus his father wept for him. There's such a parallel with Joseph here. Innocent, like Jesus, loved of his father, like Jesus, sent by his father to see the welfare of his brothers, like Jesus, sold for 20 pieces of silver, like Jesus, but then will become their Lord and Savior of strangers even, and Savior of the world. None of this would have occurred without the plot to destroy him and sell him and their rejection. So it is, none of our salvation would have ever been enacted were it not for the death of our Lord and Savior on the cross. In fact, there are 20 pages of portraits of Christ in Genesis, and there are some that parallel 101 parallels in this life of Joseph with Jesus. He's a type in that sense. Tested by adversity will equally be tested by prosperity, and both didn't corrupt him. By the way, you know, that's a greater test. Tested by adversity, when you have to go through pain and keep your head about you, that's awesome when you can do that. But when you can be endowed with power and money and whatever you want and not let that corrupt you, now that's a taller tale. That's a huge, huge thing. And Joseph's life, of course, is going to illustrate well Romans 8:28. We know that all things work together for good to those who love God, to those who are the called according to his purpose. You know, millions are going to be saved as a result of Joseph's going down to Egypt. All from a coat that his brothers hated him over. And looking back, we see God's providence. He's a model for us. He believed God even in the midst of it. And the Bible says he never railed against God nor blamed God. And more than that, everything he experienced, it says, yet God was with him. I love that yet. You know, this is what happened to him. Yet God was with him. I don't know if you have any yets in your life, you know. This has happened to me, yet I'm trusting the Lord. This is what I'm going through, yet I know God's got a plan. This is the maturity of our lives. Far from home, a new place, could have adopted the Egyptian attitude, but never wavered, never blamed God, never complained, kept growing. You want to know how to overcome envy, face adversity, resist sexual temptation, plan for the future, forgive those who've hurt you deeply, have complete faith in God's promises, rest in God's sovereignty no matter what you face? Those are all the things that we're going to learn in the life of Joseph in this series. This little series is going to hopefully encourage us greatly. And this chapter ends, Joseph, like Christ, from lowliness to exaltation, you know, it'll eventually unfold. But this chapter ends in a pretty depressing low. And there will be chapters in your life that will end just like this. You'll think the book is over. No, just the chapter. There's a lot more to the book. Now, the Midianites had sold him in Egypt to Potiphar, an officer of Pharaoh and captain of the guard. So God has his man in Egypt from his perspective. Sold to an Egyptian official reminds me of Daniel, a standout when all the other captive Jews would have been whimpering, simpering, you know, crying after seeing their parents killed and taken off to Babylon and forced to learn another language. And now you're made a eunuch and you have to serve. You know, think about your life if it's not what you would have planned. But Daniel, like Joseph, amazing examples of how they could see the unseen. Lord, I don't know how you're going to work this out. I don't know how the Lord's going to work this whole thing out in our country, in our nation. I don't know how he's going to work out in our church. But we're going to keep going forward. We have a message for the world. The blood of Jesus Christ can cleanse you from sin, can secure your eternal destiny in heaven. And no matter what you've done, there are people of all makes and sizes of sin, but they have found the Lord Jesus Christ. So here is one betrayed, sold, enslaved, but Joseph knows God. So which would you rather be? Joseph, enslaved, away from home with God, or his brothers with bloodstained coat and a defiled conscience without God? You know, I think that's the simple question. You know, instead of conforming to Egypt, he's going to, like Daniel, purpose in his heart to be different, to be separate, to hold his integrity. And I want to tell you something. You know, if you're in junior high or high school, and I'll give you a little clue, what your friends will mean to you in 5 years will probably be absolutely nothing. Don't sell your soul for their approval now. Dare to be different. They'll strip you. They'll sell you out. They'll mock you. Won't be easy. That's going to make your heart that much stronger in the Lord. Follow Joseph's life. It was all about God. Everything he did. How can I sin against God? He says, when he's a slave and tempted. Do not interpretations belong to God when he had, as a prisoner, an opportunity to interpret? I can't give the interpretation, but God will, he says to Pharaoh. Before his brothers, God sent me ahead to preserve us. And everything he said, showing his father his sons, he said, these are the sons God gave to me. His last words, God will come to aid and deliver you and carry up my bones from this place when you come back. He had eyes to see by faith. In fact, that of all things in Joseph's life, listen, that is the thing that Hebrews says that stood out about Joseph. By faith, Joseph ordered that after he died and his bones would be buried in Egypt, he knew one day the people would be delivered from Egypt. They'd be in the promised land. And he says, and when you go there, you promise me you're going to take my bones with you. Because he had his heart on the things of God. And I want to encourage you, whatever it is in your life. You know, look, God can work in most extraordinary circumstances. In fact, most of the things that God has done in my life, I attribute to some of the worst things that happened to me. And I look back now with thankfulness of how he worked those things out. From my mother dying when I was 4, my dad leaving when I was 3, my grandmother stepping into my life, raising me and my 3 older sisters. And then I was such a troubled child, she had to get me a Big Brother of America who kind of helped me get along with, you know, what life is about. And I learned some hard lessons under his tutelage. And he got me in wrestling, kind of got me focused. And then his son became a Christian and had an influence on me. All these pieces. Having this vision to, you know, make a difference in the business world and in the science world and then the athletic world. And the Lord, no, no, and no. And the no's that just slapped me in the face. causing me just to question everything, going out to Southern California and getting equipped in ministry. And then after, you know, exciting things happening there, you know, God was establishing us. We lived close to the church, and then it seemed like I had this holy discontentment. And crazy enough to bring me out of Southern California and bring me to New Jersey. Talking about holy discontentment. How discontent did I have to be for that? No regrets at all. God is amazing. This is the whole point. You know, extraordinary circumstances, the Lord is able to show himself. If we're willing to be that simple faith, okay, Lord, here am I. Here am I, Lord.
0: Well, that brings to a close today's edition of Bridging the Gap and our message from Pastor Lloyd's series on the life of Joseph. 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
2: Pastor Lloyd, let me ask you a pretty direct question. Should a Christian be afraid of Satan?
1: Well, we can certainly take him seriously because we're told to. He's our adversary, according to Peter. He walks around like a roaring lion, seeking whom he may devour, so we shouldn't be careless. But afraid? Absolutely not. Our confidence is in the Lord Jesus Christ. And when I think of how God worked through the life of Joseph, with all the evil that happened to him, God still was sovereign in all those things.
2: So there's a difference between being aware of spiritual warfare and being obsessed with it.
1: Yeah, huge difference. Christians can give the enemy far too much credit. Scripture calls us to be watchful, to resist him, to put on the armor of God. But with our eyes are on Jesus, that's the key.
2: And that's something I appreciate about our October resource of the month here. Despite the title, God's Devil really isn't a book designed to make us more fascinated with Satan, right?
1: No. Dr. Lutzer, who writes this book, points us toward the sovereignty and greatness of God. In fact, yes, Satan's activity is real, but his defeat is certain. And even everything he does, because of what Jesus accomplished, it's all going to lead to the cross, the resurrection, and there's no victory for Satan in the end.
2: And that's encouraging, and that's the hope that we have here when it comes to Bridging the Gap and what we do here for the Word of God. We want to encourage you to put your eyes on Jesus. And this month that we are offering you this wonderful book by Dr. Erwin Lutzer, God's Devil. 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
2: There is a war going on. It is a spiritual war. A war between truth and lies. Only one thing cuts through all lies and opinions. It is God's Word. It is God's Sword.
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4: The reverse is also true, and we're proving it in modern America. The refusal to follow due process and due justice, the refusal to execute murderers has given us many more murderers and all that more violence. Again, you could argue that the system is corrupt and therefore we shouldn't be executing people because there's not real justice. You can argue that if you want to. But you cannot argue that capital punishment does not deter crime, because you'd be contradicting God. It does. Verse 12. If you hear in one of your cities which Yahweh your God is giving you to live in, anyone saying that some vile men have gone out from among you and have driven the inhabitants of their city astray, saying, let us go and serve other gods whom you have not known, you shall inquire and search out and ask thoroughly. You see, again, due process. You shall inquire, search out, and ask thoroughly. Behold, if it is true, and the matter is confirmed, that this abomination has been done among you, you shall surely strike the inhabitants of that city with the edge of the sword, devoting it to destruction, and all that is in it and its cattle with the edge of the sword, and you shall gather all its spoil into the middle of its open square and burn the city and its spoil with fire as a whole burnt offering to Yahweh your God. And it shall be a ruin forever. It shall never be rebuilt. Now, nothing from that which is devoted to destruction shall cling to your hand, in order that Yahweh may turn from his burning anger and grant compassion to you and show compassion to you and make you multiply, just as he has sworn to your fathers. If you will listen to the voice of Yahweh your God, keeping all his commandments, and which I'm commanding you today, and doing what is right in the sight of Yahweh your God. And he repeats that. Doing what is right in the sight of Yahweh. Chapter 14. I'm going to review again the kosher diet that they are called to. I'm going to review again the list of things that God is giving them and the list of things that God is prohibiting them from eating. Chapter 14, verse 1. Again, this is the portion that always both here, the dietary restrictions and the laws of cleanliness, these really do reveal that Israel is in covenant with the God of creation. He knows what nobody else knows and nobody would discover for centuries, actually millenniums. Early 1860s, the big breakthroughs with the work of Dr. Joseph Lister and Louis Pasteur, that whole generation. By the way, they were persecuted, I should tell you. They were persecuted by, you know, the science of the day. But those who discovered microbes, even before the invention of the microscope, man, that happened so very late in time. But God knows of microbial dangers, and so he gives them the restriction. You are the sons of Yahweh your God, chapter 14, verse 1. You shall not gash yourselves or shave your forehead for the sake of the dead. For you are a holy people to Yahweh your God. And Yahweh has chosen you to be a people for his treasured possession out of all the peoples who are on the face of the earth. You shall not eat any abominable thing, All right, don't eat anything abominable. These are the animals which you may eat, the ox, the sheep, and the goat, the deer, the gazelle, the roebuck, the wild goat, the ibex, the antelope, the mountain sheep, and any animal that divides the hoof and has the hoof split in two, and choose the god among the animals, that one you may eat. So simple. The God of creation says, I'm going to give you two traits. Israel, I'll give you two traits. They have a split hoof. The animals that are on your diet, they've got a split hoof, and they eat the plants. They consume the chlorophyll. They turn it into steak and stuff like that. So eat them. They chew the cud. They are clean eaters, and they thoroughly digest. So simple. Now, I'll point out to you that I personally still think there's wisdom. I'll point out to you that we are not. We, Gentiles in the New Covenant, are not bound by the dietary restrictions of the covenant that God had with Israel. Nevertheless, I got to tell you, there's wisdom in not eating scavengers. There is wisdom to not eating predators, whether it's bird or animal. There's some wisdom. And frankly, you guys, whatever, this is my own opinion. I think bear is like survival food, as far as I'm concerned. It's a furry pig with weaponry. It's an omnivore, a combination of predator and scavenger. It eats everything. And even we who eat the swine, we know that we should eat those that are fed clean and that are thoroughly cooked. There's no swine sushi on your diet if you've got any cell sense at all. Swine and sushi, that's an interesting, that sounds like a punk band waiting to be named. Swine sushi. So it's a genius plan. Israel, eat those animals that eat that beautiful green lettuce and turn it into meat. Eat them. Don't eat the animals that eat them. Don't eat any scavengers. So he goes on. Verse 7, nevertheless you are not to eat any of these among those which chew the cud or among those that divide the hoof in two, because, you know, they don't have both of those traits together, the camel, the rabbit, the shifan. And for though they chew the cud, they do not divide the hoof, they are unclean to you. So God says, I'm the God of creation. I've made this combination. Split hoof, chew the cud. Eat them. Verse 8, and the pig, because it divides the hoof but does not chew the cud, is unclean for you. You shall not eat any of their flesh nor touch their carcasses. These you may eat of all that are in water, anything that has fins and scales you may eat. But anything that does not have fins and scales you shall not eat. It is unclean for you. That simple. Two traits for land animals, split hoof, chew the cud. Two traits for fish. Fins and scales, not fins. If it's got fins but has no scales, like of the eel, it's not on your menu if you're part of the covenant people, Israel. This is the God of creation proving that he is God and that he made all these things. He's telling them, don't eat the bottom feeder. Don't eat the scavenger of the body of water that you're fishing from. Now, ladies and gentlemen, you do realize that if you were part of this covenant people under this old covenant, you could not have lobster. Poor you, right? But nobody in the old world really cared. Before the age of flight, it was not a marketable product. I don't know when they finally put butter and lobster together. I'm not up on that one. You can probably inform me later. Because, frankly, lobster without butter is kind of boring. So what is really good, in my opinion, is that butter. But it wasn't until the Wright brothers finally cracked the big mystery about how do we fly. We needed thrust and we needed lift. They put those two things together. And the age of flight came, and with it, a market for the lobster. Because before that, only the poorest people

the falcon, the kite in their kinds, and every raven in its kind, the ostrich, the owl, the gull, the hawk in their kind, the little owl, the great owl, the white owl, the pelican. I hate pelicans, frankly. Never ate one. The carrion vulture, the cormorant, the stork, the heron in their kind. You guys have a duck hunting, shoot a heron, they're protected. You better not. My cousin ran into a couple locals and out in Etna, and they got that big old long neck and big old long legs. They're carrying a great blue heron. And he goes, "What do you got there?" And the guy goes, "Partridge." Unmistakable, long gangly legs swaying. Don't eat them. Don't eat the heron and the hoopoe and the bat. Now, the bat is included. Yeah, we know it's a mammal. God knows it's a mammal. But he says in verse 19, "And all the teeming life with wings are unclean to you. They shall not be eaten. You may eat any clean bird. You shall not eat anything which dies of itself." Now, that's just plain good sense, don't you reckon? It just keeled over. Well, let's cook it up before it goes to waste. Something is wrong with that thing. But he says the covenant people, don't eat anything which dies of itself. You may give it to the sojourner who's within your gates so that he may eat it. Or you may sell it to a foreigner. You're a holy people to Yahweh your God. You shall not boil a young goat in its mother's milk. You go, that's just kind of weird. Cook a baby goat in its mother's milk. It just don't seem right, does it? But it was also a part of the fertility rites of the Canaanite pagans, cooking a baby in mother's milk. Verse 22, "You shall surely tithe all the produce from what you sow, which comes out of the field every year. And you shall eat in the presence of Yahweh your God at the place where he chooses for his name to dwell. The tithe of your grain, your new wine, your oil, the firstborn of your herd and your flock, so that you may learn to fear Yahweh your God all your days. And if the distance is so great for you that you're not able to bring the tithe, since the place where Yahweh your God chooses to set his name is too far away from you, when Yahweh your God blesses you, then you shall exchange it for money and bind the money in your hand and go to the place which Yahweh your God chooses. And you may spend the money for whatever your heart desires, for oxen and sheep or sheep or wine or strong drink or whatever your heart desires. And there you shall eat in the presence of Yahweh, your God, and be glad, you and all your household. Also, you shall not forsake the Levite." He repeats that. "Do not forsake the Levite who is within your gates, for he has no portion or inheritance among you. At the end of every third year, you shall bring out all the tithe of your produce," that's 10%, the first tenth, "in that year, and shall deposit it within your gates, and the Levite, because he has no portion or inheritance among you, and the sojourner," that is the immigrant, "the orphan and the widow who are within your gates, shall come and eat and be satisfied in order that Yahweh your God may bless you and all the work of your hands which you do." So the tithe, the purpose of the tithe was food for the orphan, the widow, the stranger, or the immigrant, and the Levite here is included. Chapter 15. I think you like this, chapter 15. This thing that God institutes for his covenant people, Israel. "At the end of every 7 years, you shall grant a remission of debts." Debt forgiveness happens every 7 years. "This is the manner of remission. Every creditor shall release what he has loaned to his neighbor. He shall not exact it of his neighbor and his brother, because the remission from Yahweh has been proclaimed. From a foreigner you may exact it, but your hand shall release whatever of yours is with your brother. However, there will be no needy one among you, since Yahweh will surely bless you in the land which Yahweh your God is giving you as an inheritance to possess. If only you listen obediently to the voice of Yahweh your God to be careful to do all his commandments, which I'm commanding you today." So take note. Verse 4 says that it is possible to eliminate poverty among you. But it's connected to this big if. If you just be careful to do all his commandments. If you listen obediently, there would be no needy people among you. You could actually eliminate poverty.

50. Verse 6, for Yahweh your God will bless you as he promised you. And you will lend, that is, lend to many nations, and you will not borrow. You will rule over many nations, but they will not rule over you. If there's a needy one among you. So he says it's possible to eliminate needy people completely by the prosperity of this nation, if they'll obey him. But if there's a needy one among you, one of your brothers, in any of your gates of the towns in your land, which Yahweh your God is giving you, you shall not harden your heart, nor close your hand from your needy brother. But you shall freely open your hand to him and shall generously lend him sufficient for his need and whatever he lacks. So a distinction is made between your fellow Israelite and the stranger or the foreigner in this regard. But you are obligated to always help out somebody who is in need. Now, New Testament, Galatians chapter 6, the 10th verse, the Apostle Paul tells the church in the New Testament, take advantage of every opportunity to do good to everybody. He goes, but especially those of the household of faith, your own brothers and sisters in the Lord, especially them. So he applies the same kind of principle here. He says in verse 9, beware, lest there be a vile thought in your heart, saying the seventh year, the year of remission of debt is near, and your eyes hostile toward your needy brother, and you give him nothing. And he may cry to Yahweh against you, and it will be a sin to you. So don't be factoring in the approaching year of Jubilee and debts being canceled. Don't get stingy as you come to the end of that 6 years. You shall generously give to him, and your heart shall not be grieved when you give to him, because for this thing, Yahweh, your God, will bless you in all your work and all that you send forth your hand to do. And look at verse 11. For the needy will never cease to be in the land. He tells them, however, there'll be no needy if you only listen and are obedient. So then he says, but the needy will never cease from the land. He's saying, I know you will never be obedient. You will never listen. You'll never make this work perfectly. And there will be needy people in the land. For the needy will never cease to be in the land. Therefore, I'm commanding you, saying, you shall freely open your hand to your brother, to your afflicted and needy in your land. If your brother, a Hebrew man or woman, is sold to you, then he shall serve you 6 years. But in the seventh year, you shall let him go free from you. So let's review this. God does not eliminate slavery. God doesn't abolish slavery with the covenant that he makes with Israel. Slavery was the result of poverty. Slavery was the result of debt. Now, one could become a slave through conquest. The conqueror says, I will spare your life, but you have to surrender and your allegiance to me and serve me as my slave. The person agrees to that. So conquest was one way, but God never allowed, he forbid anybody going and kidnapping somebody and enslaving them. Slavery was an economic reality. Imagine yourself to be too poor. You have all these kids. You cannot feed them all. As things are not working. You have the opportunity, the option of selling one of your children to somebody else where they would clothe and feed them. They would provide their needs, and your kid would work for them as a slave. But it could only be a 6-year indentured period. Only six, because the year of Jubilee, everybody goes free. But look at this. The seventh year, you're going to let him go free. But look at verse 13. When you let him go to be free from you, you shall not let him go empty-handed. You shall furnish him generously from your flock and from your threshing floor, from your wine vat. You shall give him as Yahweh your God has blessed you. So you bought somebody. They owed someone. They couldn't pay the debt. They became payment for the debt. Maybe you bought them off of them. You only got them 6 years, and when you let them go, you send them with everything they need to get established. Look at this. In verse 15, you shall remember that you were a slave in the land of Egypt. Yahweh, your God, redeemed you. Therefore, I'm commanding you this day. And it will be that if he says to you, I will not go out from you, because he loves you and your household, since he fares well with you. You shall take an awl and pierce it through his ear into the door. He shall be your servant forever.

Ever. Also, you shall do likewise to your maidservant. So the institution, the review of the institution of the bondslave, which, by the way, is what all the apostles identified themselves as. They were all of them bondslaves to Jesus Christ their Lord. A bondslave is the one, the seventh year comes, and your debt is canceled, you've worked it off, you're free, and the bondslave goes, no, thank you. Please don't set me free. I'm not leaving. Why? Because I love you. Why would a slave do that? Why would a slave say, because I love you? Because they've been so loved. Because they've been so well treated. Because there's been such management, such wisdom. They've never had it so good. They're like, please don't send me away. This is where I belong here now. And so the ceremony that involves ear piercing and the doorpost or the door of the master's house, that, by the way, that hole created by that piercing has to be filled with a ring of gold. But that person walking around with a ring of gold is making a statement. In that town, everybody goes, lucky dude or lucky girl. They work for somebody that really takes care of them. They're better off with them than they ever were when they were free. That's somebody who's been loved. The bond slave concept completely changes slavery. The term, the year of Jubilee, that it could only be for a limited time, and wouldn't it be a wonderful thing? Any of you guys did, maybe some of you did time in the foster parent system, and there are really good foster parents and there's really bad ones. Some of horror stories. It's true. But just think about that for a second. Think about being a kid. I remember being poor, really, really poor, and afraid that we were going to find out about how bad off we had it, and we were all going to get split up and end up in some foster parent but situation. But I remember having a thought when we lived on Fuller Road and right around the corner on Horseback Road there in Carmel. The McDonald family had a farm, EIO, and Danny, he was a good kid. They were Christian folk. His dad was Presbyterian elder. And man, I used to go over there and just think about, man, it would be great if I could just join up with these guys. You know, they got a farm, there's order, they go to church, everybody's nice. I think about that in the ancient world. In the ancient world, you could actually have that happen. You could become a part of that house. You could go, man, you manage things well. As my master, you have to provide my health care, my clothing, shelter, my training. They mentioned clothes. You're obligated for all of that. And the guy who has a master who does that so good that it comes to the end of his term and goes, you're free. And he says, no, thank you. I'm sticking around. Is the bond slave. Let me wrap this one up. Verse 18, it shall not seem hard in your sight when you let him go, to be free from you. If he's given you 6 years with double the service of a hired man, so Yahweh, your God, will bless you and whatever you do. You shall set apart as holy to Yahweh, your God, all the firstborn males that are born in your herd and of your flock, and you shall not work with the firstborn of your herd, nor shear the firstborn of your flock. You and your household shall eat it every year before Yahweh, your God, in the place which Yahweh chooses. So he calls them to a feast, and the firstborn of their sheep or the firstborn of their cattle is to be offered and shared with God as a feast in the place he chooses. That will be Jerusalem in verse 21. But if it has any defect, such as lameness or blindness or any serious defect, you shall not sacrifice it to Yahweh, your God. You shall eat it within your gates. The unclean and the clean alike may eat it as a gazelle or a deer, only you shall not eat its blood. He repeats this. You are to pour it out on the ground like water. So God institutes all of this in that covenant that he made with Israel. I remind

0: shared with God as a feast in the place he chooses. That will be Jerusalem in verse 21. But if it has any defect, such as lameness or blindness or any serious defect, you shall not sacrifice it to Yahweh your God. You shall eat it within your gates. The unclean and the clean elect may eat it as a gazelle or a deer, only you shall not eat its blood. He repeats this. You are to pour it out on the ground like water. So God institutes all of this in that covenant that he made with Israel. I remind you that we are part of a new covenant that God has made beyond Israel with whosoever will from wherever, from all the nations. There's still wisdom in this old covenant that we ought to take note of. There's still wisdom to its restrictions and its prohibitions. There's still wisdom, and may we benefit from the meditating on it today.
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0: You're listening to Straight from the Heart, the Bible teaching radio ministry of Calvary Chapel, Philadelphia. Our teacher here on Straight from the Heart is Senior Pastor Joe Foch. We're currently in the New Testament, going verse by verse through the book of Galatians. On today's broadcast, we'll continue our study beginning in chapter 6. Before we finish, I'll give you some additional information so you can contact us with any questions or comments. But first, open your Bible to Galatians chapter 6, and let's join Pastor Joe as he continues.
1: You're not going to sow in one field called the flesh and then run and harvest in another field called the spirit. It can't happen. When you're driving down the street, stop at any bank and make a withdrawal. And they're going to say, you can't make withdrawals there if you don't make deposits here. Sorry. And we're willing to accept that. Well, it is as true spiritually. We will reap the same kind we've sown. And God beautifully in creation says, each tree bearing its seed after its kind. If it wasn't like that, there'd be total confusion. Maybe imagine going out of your yard and putting tulip bulbs in the ground and getting oak trees. Imagine if you put a seed in the ground and no idea what was going to grow from it. How would you plant a garden? There are natural laws. They reflect spiritual truths. The seed you sow, if it's carnal, will produce something carnal. If you sow a seed that's spiritual, it will produce something that's spiritual. That is unalterable. Here's the important thing to realize about it, and this is where people get hung up. You don't sow the seed today and harvest tomorrow. We have instant on television, instant breakfast, instant cameras, you know, microwave ovens. We want to, you know, we're out, we're backslidden, we're messing up, we're doing all kinds of things wrong, and next thing we know, we got a police record, and they're saying, you mess up one more time, you're going to want to put us in some kind of program. And we're saying, oh, please call and tell them I'm a good guy, I'm turning away from all, like, well, can't one of the pastors call? You know, like, I'm better now. I've decided I'm not going to do that anymore. And we think like that. You know, the problem is that there's time involved. If we sow in the spring and plant the seed, the harvest comes in the fall. It doesn't come the next day. Nothing's like that. That's not reality. All sin has a history. Somebody falls into sin that's a Christian. You think, how did that happen? Well, because they played with something. There was something going on. It was that seed. It was that thought. Oh, don't worry about me, Lord. Oh, tell the Holy Spirit when he tries to put you under conviction. Hey, don't worry about me. You know, there's Christians out there in the week, like the Holy Spirit's going, oh, what a relief. One I don't have to worry about. And we sow the seeds. We sow the seeds. We sow the seeds. They're going to spring forth. And people, this is where they get caught up. That's why he says, stop being deceived. Because there's a time element involved. God is not being mocked. The heavens and the earth are going to be rolled up like a scroll someday. And the sea and the earth are going to give up the dead that lived in sin, mocking God. And they will all stand before the judgment seat of God, the great white throne. God is not being mocked. The Bible says that his long suffering is there to lead someone to repentance, that they might see his mercy, that they might turn. This is where people get deceived. Yeah, I'm sleeping with my girlfriend. Yeah, I'm living in sin. Yeah, I'm doing this, but my business is doing, God is still blessing. My business is doing great. I got money in a bank. Everything's going good. No, no, no. You are running out of room. You are driving 90 miles an hour to the edge of the cliff. Things are not going great. You are running out of room because you are going to reap in the same field that you've sown in. You can't reap in a field that you didn't sow in. But you have to be encouraged, Christians, on the other side of that. If you have a difficult marriage, you have a difficult situation, you have something that you're struggling with, the Bible says if

0: We sow to the Spirit. We've received life through the Spirit. Let's walk in the Spirit now. And let's bear one another's burdens. It's not enjoyable. It is a labor. But if we sow to the Spirit, we will reap of the Spirit. You're not going to get ripped off. What if I do what's right and my husband does this, my wife does that, my kids? No, no, no. No. You think if you do the right thing today, boom, you're going to see results tomorrow. It doesn't always happen that way. Most of the time it doesn't. But you need to know this. If you sow to the Spirit in your marriage, in your child raising, in your business, in your life, you can't reap corruption. You can't reap of the flesh. If you sow to the Spirit, the law is, yes, there's a time. A harvest will come. And because it's God's law, it's unalterable, you will reap of the Spirit. It's going to happen. You're not going to be ripped off. God is not being mocked right now. People are not getting away with anything. The wonderful thing for us and the scary thing for someone who doesn't know God is this. The third law of the harvest. First law is you always reap the same kind you sow. It's unalterable. The second law of the harvest is you always harvest later than you sow. The harvest comes after the sowing. The reaping comes later. But the third law is that you always reap more than you've sown. That's wonderful for us as Christians. It is terrifying for those who don't know Christ. If we sow to the Spirit, we're going to reap of the Spirit eternal life. We're going to stand on streets of gold, walls of jewels, look into the face of Christ, see our relatives that have passed on before us, and we're going to realize as we look at that, there isn't anything we could have ever done to earn any of that. We're going to reap so much more than we ever sowed. Yes, there's a labor here, and he says, he warns us, he says, let us not be weary in well-doing, in bearing burdens, in loving, in being long-suffering, and so forth. For in due season we shall reap. If we faint not, if the heat of the day and the exhaustion doesn't overcome us. He encourages us to move onward. What is your hope? Your hope has to be in the harvest, in the final harvest. And you see, for the person who's living in sin and sowing to the flesh, the problem is you sow to the wind, you reap the whirlwind. You're going to reap more than you've sown. You put one seed in the ground, an entire tree grows. We will reap more than we've sown. That's the scary thing when you look at sin, when you look at morality crashing, when you look at the degradation in our nation, you look at the things that are being accepted as normal. And we've lost, you know, years ago in the 1950s, I have a chart in my office in high schools in America, the five worst things that were happening were children not standing in line, chewing gum in class, not throwing trash in the trash can. I mean, those were five things. Now, the five worst things in high school are drug addiction, homicide, rape, theft. The point is, on that new scale, you can't even measure the things from 1950 anymore. The marks on the scale aren't even there to measure standing out of line now. It's completely desensitized to that, to respect and yes sir, no sir. It doesn't even measure anymore. We've become so desensitized. We've gone so far away from all of this. Where's your hope? Sow to the Spirit. Don't grow weary in well-doing. The time of the harvest will come. And those of us who have walked with Christ and been true to Christ and served Christ, there will be a harvest. He says that here. Don't grow weary in well-doing because we shall reap if we faint not. As we have, therefore, opportunity, let us do good to all men, especially to those of the household of faith. That's what he sees as opportunity here, is doing good to men. That's spiritual. When it says the fruit of the Spirit is love, joy, peace, long-suffering, gentleness, goodness, faith, meekness, temperance, that's in regards to human beings. Those are attributes. As we have opportunity, let us do good to all men. What's your hope? You know, I saw this show on these people that are freezing themselves. Dying of cancer, just dip me in liquid nitrogen. And 200 years from now, or 500 years from now, or 1,000 years from now, when human beings are advanced and they have little spindly arms and fingers and great big heads, they can thaw me out and fix me. You know, my power goes out all the time at home. We bought a generator. Everything gets freezer burned. Thaws out, and then power comes back on again. Imagine, you know, coming out of there, freezer burn. What are you going to do when the power goes out? And who are you going to complain to? Our hope is built on nothing less than Jesus Christ and his righteousness. Dare not trust the sweetest frame. Let's do good. You know, it's a blessing in these last days with all the trouble in the world. You know, if I see nukes going off, I'm going to pack Kathy and the kids up in the car, head over to church. I'll see you all here. We'll never all fit in. It'll be great. We'll be jammed in the hallway, up the aisles. We'll never get in. We'll plug in the guitars. We'll worship and pray and ask the Lord where to go and what to do. And man, I'm glad I don't have to do this alone. I'm so glad you guys are here. That's a tremendous consolation in these days. Let's do good to one another. We're all blood bought. We were all very expensive. I think the Lord appreciates it tremendously when we take care of one another for him until he comes. That's spiritual. That's what the Bible says. You see how large a letter I've written you with my own hand, Paul says. Some say he's speaking the fact that he's written in unsealed, a classical capital Greek, instead of koine, the cursive. They knew he was educated, and because he signs off in an unsealed, they know that it's Paul. Others say because of his weepy, droopy eyes, his eye problem, that, you know, I'm signing off myself here. You can tell it's me because I'm writing great big letters and crayons at the end, you know. The important thing is not that. The important thing is that they know it's him. You see how large a letter. Look, I have written. Paul's saying, this is my heart. This is my heart in all of these things. As many as desire to make a fair show in the flesh, they constrain you to be circumcised, only lest they should suffer persecution for the cross of Christ. The first thing that they're doing in this getting you to be circumcised is they don't want to put up with the persecution that comes because of the cross of Christ. To the Greek, the cross was foolishness. In all of their philosophy, in all of their thought, the cross, that someone died for the sin of everybody? That one person could die and pay for the sin of all humanity, past, present, and future? That's to the thinker, to the philosopher, for the, you know, today in the university. You must be kidding me. Nah, leave us alone. They thumb their nose at God. God is not being mocked. On the other side of the coin, it says to the Jew, to the religious person, the cross is a stumbling block. You mean to tell me? I love to do this. You mean to tell me that your mom and I spend our whole life in the church putting our offering envelopes in every week? We made our first communion, our first confession, we recommuned our communion and reconfirmed our confirmation, and we put in the rugs and we put in the stained glass windows. And you mean to tell me that you and your junky friends who used to shoot heroin, all you had to do is go to Jesus and ask to be forgiven and you're going to go to heaven and we're not? Yeah, that's what I'm trying to tell you. The cross is an offense. It's always been an offense. To the religious person, because they want self-righteousness. Paul says the first reason that they turn away is they don't want to deal with the offense of the cross. They'd rather glory in the flesh. The cross says that we're nothing, that Christ is everything. For neither they themselves who are circumcised keep the law. Religious people don't keep the law. You know that. Come over to our church. We're having a basket of cheer night. If you buy raffles, you might win a basket of whiskey. But you have to do this, and you have to be confirmed, and you have to do this. We just teach our kids to gamble and drink, but we're wonderful, you know. Religious people don't keep the law. Bingo.
1: beef and beer.

H&M. For neither they themselves who are circumcised keep the law, but desire to have you circumcised that they may glory in your flesh. They want to just be able to say, oh, they became a member. They joined us. And you feel much better when somebody joins you. Because you argue all the time that you want to be right. When somebody joins you, it strokes your insecurity. Maybe we are right. They joined us. They want to glory in your flesh. That's what it says. But, Paul says, God forbid that I should glory except in the cross of our Lord Jesus Christ, by whom the world, in the way it's written in the tenses, by whom the world stands crucified unto me, and I into the world. Paul says the cross of Christ is the thing. The world is crucified unto me with its lust, and I into the world. There's been a death in regards to my carnal nature, my worldliness, crucified. For in Christ Jesus neither circumcision availeth anything, nor uncircumcision, look, but a new creature, a new creation. It doesn't matter what rules we keep or we don't keep. What matters is that you're born again. Anothen, born from above. Remember when Jesus spoke to Nicodemus there in John. That we have to be born of the Spirit. It has nothing to do with being religious.

Some liturgies beautiful, but I'm against religious systems that tell you you're saved because you join. People always ask us, don't you have church membership here? And you know, there's a bittersweet thing to that. There's a pro side and a con side. Churches that maintain church membership, where you sign the registrar and you know who everybody is in the church, we never want someone to think because they signed, they're saved. We don't want anybody to think because they signed the register, they're going to heaven. You can't join the church. You have to be born into it. And we want people who come here and they say, how do we join the church? We say, you can't join this church. Oh, closed membership, huh? No, wide open. You need to be born into it. Well, I am born again. Well, is Jesus telling you to come here? Yeah, well, this is your church then. Ain't our church. He bought it in his blood, so if he's telling you to come here, this is your church. And look, we keep records of everybody who tithes. We have a full directory with thousands and thousands of names and numbers, and that is a helpful tool to the elders and to the pastors. We stopped giving out to the congregation because people started using it for advertising. Big fish, this is a big pond to fish in, you know. Paul says, I'm not glorying anything except the cross of Christ, not in a religious system. What matters is not circumcision, uncircumcision, but being born again, the new creation, the new birth, the change on the inside, not religious practice strictly on the outside. And as many as walk according to this rule, here's the rule, Paul says, you want to be legalistic, here's the rule. As many as walk according to this rule, the rule is circumcision, doesn't matter, uncircumcision, but the new birth, the new creation, the cross of Christ. As many as walk according to this rule, peace be on them and mercy. King James says, and upon the Israel of God. It says, literally, it says, even upon the Israel of God. What he's doing is he's banging the Judaizers one last time. He's saying, you want to know who's a Jew? You want to know who the Israel of God is? He says it here. As many as walk according to this rule. That we're born again. That we're saved by grace. Yes, then there's peace on them. And mercy. Even upon the Israel of God. Now, be careful. I'm not saying that Israel is not Israel. I believe that Israel is Israel. And I believe in a literal Israel. And I believe God regathered the nation. I don't believe the church is Israel. I don't think that's what Paul is saying here. I think Israel is Israel. I think we're Abraham's children, spiritual children by faith. I think we've been grafted in as Gentiles. From henceforth, verse 17, let no man trouble me. That's great plaque stuff. You know, I haven't seen that plaque in the Christian bookstore yet, but I like that. Put that up on your wall. From henceforth, let no man trouble me. That's a good bumper sticker, too. I haven't seen those. I would enjoy that in traffic. From henceforth, let no man trouble me. For I bear in my body the marks, the stigmata of the Lord Jesus. He's not talking about the Roman Catholic concept of stigmata, where St. Francis or somebody is so given over that one day nail holes appear in their hands and blood runs down their forehead. And he's talking about the fact, if you go back to 2 Corinthians and you read chapter 11, verse 23 onward, how he had been beaten, he had been scourged, all of the things, he's going to have been stoned and so forth. He says, I bear in my body. Don't let anybody trouble me. I bear in my body the marks of my faith in Christ, the marks of the Lord Jesus. They are not propitiatory. It isn't that he's paid payment or satisfied God's wrath in those things. But Paul says, you know, you want to see what a mark on the flesh is? It isn't circumcision. I bear in my body the marks of Christ, of my faith, of my commitment, of my religion. From henceforth, let no man trouble me, for I bear in my body the marks of the Lord Jesus. Brethren, the grace of our Lord Jesus Christ be with your spirit.
Amen. What a great way to

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3: It's happened every 4 or 8 years for the last 2.5 centuries. Americans arrange a legal, elected coup d'etat where we throw out one president and his cronies and we bring in another. It's more civil than assassinations and bloody revolts, but it still illustrates the tenuousness of human government. Presidents come and go, yet Jesus is king forever. And Jesus spent much of his ministry proving his sovereignty over disease, demons, nature, even death itself. Isaiah prophesied, the government will be upon his shoulders. And again, of the increase of his government in peace, there will be no end. Jesus was and is the undisputed king over all God's creation. And in Luke chapters 8 and 9, he proves it in multiple ways. We start in Luke chapter 8, beginning in verse 22. Now it happened on a certain day that he got into a boat with his disciples. And he said to them, let us cross over to the other side of the lake. And they launched out. And notice Jesus' words. He said, let us cross over. You're not going to go under when Jesus promises you're going to cross over. But as they sailed, he fell asleep. And a windstorm came down on the lake, and they were filling with water and were in jeopardy. I've been to Israel 10 times now, and one of our most memorable moments came standing on the Mount Arbel overlooking the Sea of Galilee. When we arrived that morning, the sky was overcast and there was a light mist. But in a matter of minutes, the sun broke out and the clouds disappeared. This lake and its surrounding area is famous for its changing weather, which often happens in reverse. Clear skies can give way to sudden storms. You see, the lake sits 685 feet below sea level, and it's surrounded by mountains 3,000 foot high. The topography is shaped like a funnel. Cold air pours down from the north over the Golan Heights, and it collides with the hot air hovering over the lake. Storms pop up without warning. In 1992, 10-foot-tall waves crashed into downtown Tiberias, causing big damage. And in 10-foot seas, a small fishing boat doesn't stand much chance. As Luke puts it, they were in jeopardy.

And the disciples came to him and they awoke him saying, Master, Master, we are perishing. I mean, imagine this now. The boat's rocking. It's reeling. It's rolling. It's taking on water. It's about to capsize. The disciples panic while Jesus sleeps. Obviously, he wasn't the least bit frightened. Then he arose and rebuked the wind and the raging of the water. And they ceased, and there was calm. Jesus did to the storm what he had done to the fever that racked the body of Peter's mother-in-law. He rebuked it. It's interesting, a rebuke is how you put a demon in his place. Could it be that this storm was Satan's attempt to drown Jesus and defeat God's means of our salvation? Jesus rebuked it and triumphed over the devil that day. But Jesus not only rebuked the storm outside the boat, notice he also rebukes the lack of faith on board the boat. But Jesus said to them, "Where is your faith?" And this was the point of the storm. The stress in our lives is often a test of our faith. Certainly what it was for the disciples that day. Jesus is the King who is in control over wind, waves, weather, nature. He's on board your boat, so don't come unglued. We need to learn to trust our captain. See, our lives are like the Sea of Galilee. Serious squalls can pop up suddenly. Panic and fear are threats to our peace. Yet there's nothing to fear when Jesus is in your boat. He's the one who calms the storm with his word. We need to learn to trust him, even when he seems to be asleep. And they were afraid and they marveled, saying to one another, "Who can this be?" Can you imagine? He commands even the winds and water, and they obey him. Remember in Luke 5, after Jesus told the paralytic to rise, take up his mat and walk, and he did, the people responded, "We have seen strange things today." They were enthralled over what Jesus had done. But now, after he commands the storm, notice his men ask, "Who can this be?" The curiosity has graduated. It's gone from what to now who. But Jesus will take them one step further. In chapter 9, he'll discuss where. Hey, they know what he does. They know who he is. But they also need to know where he's going. You do too. For he's headed not to a throne, but to a cross. Verse 26. Then they sailed to the country of the Gadarenes, which is opposite Galilee. Gadara was on the east bank of the lake. And when he stepped out on the land, there met him a certain man from the city who had demons for a long time. And he wore no clothes, nor did he live in a house, but in the tombs. Now, the topography on the east of the lake, the east bank of the lake, is very different than the western shore. The east bank ascends very rapidly into the Golan Heights. The cliffs are dotted with numerous caves. And these tombs were the demoniac's home. This was a madman. A gang of demons had stolen his sanity. And for many years now, he had walked among these caves naked and ostracized, lonely and angry. Now, when he saw Jesus, he cried out, fell down before him, and with a loud voice said, "What have I to do with you, Jesus, Son of the Most High God? I beg you, do not torment me." The demon spoke through the man's vocal cords. You know, it's ironic, after Jesus rebuked the sea, the disciples ask, "Who can this be?" But the demons already knew. They call him Jesus, the Son of the Most High God. And then verse 29, "For he had commanded the unclean spirit to come out of the man, for it had often seized him, and he was kept under guard, bound with chains and shackles, and he broke the bonds and was driven by the demon into the wilderness." Dr. Luke is the one who gives us a glimpse into this man's horrible existence. Demonic seizures would grip his body. Demons caused him to thrash about with supernatural violence. The guy would go berserk. Not even shackles could restrain him. And Jesus asked him, saying, "What is your name?" And he said, "Legion,
because many demons had entered him. Actually, a Roman legion consisted of 6,000 troops. Obviously, many demons had taken up home inside this man. I like how J. Vernon McGee translates the demon's answer. He says, "What is your name?" And he said, "Mob." A demonic mob had made their home in this man. Verse 31. And they begged him that he would not command them to go out into the abyss. And here's a revealing insight into the nature of fallen angels or demons. They don't like to be disembodied spirits. See, demons seek a habitation, a person's body in which to reside. Remember, the devil is a copycat. God's spirit inhabits the believer to transform us into the image of Jesus. Whereas evil spirits want to inhabit unbelievers to deform the image of God within them. It's vandalism. Demons specialize in spiritual vandalism. Remember in Matthew chapter 12, verse 43, Jesus had said, "When an unclean spirit goes out of a man, he goes through dry places, seeking rest and finds none. Then he says, 'I will return to my house from which I came.'" Demons desire to occupy a human body, but any body will do. For a herd of many swine was feeding there on the mountain, and they begged him that he would permit them to enter them, and he permitted them. Now understand, a demon can never inhabit a Christian. 2 Corinthians chapter 6 makes this crystal clear. What fellowship has righteousness and law?

could it handle them for even a few minutes. As soon as they entered them, the pigs went nuts and they ran into the water and drowned. We're told they went violently down the slope into the lake. I guess you could say the swine flu. Or you could say they just went hog wild. Yeah. The pigs drowned. They committed suicide. Yeah. Suicide. But don't feel bad for these pigs. You know they went to hog heaven. Yeah. When those who fed them saw what had happened, they fled and told it in the city and in the country. It became known as the case of the deviled ham. That's it. I'm done. But the pig feeders, they went and they told the story to the citizens of Gadara. Then they went out to see what had happened and came to Jesus and found the man from whom the demons had departed sitting at the feet of Jesus, clothed and in his right mind. What a sight that must have been. And they were afraid. They also, who had seen it, told them by what means he who had been demon-possessed was healed. Notice how they find this man. You know, there are three signs of mental health and wholeness that he now exhibits. First, he's under authority. He's sitting at the feet of Jesus. He's no longer thrashing about. He's sitting calmly. He has surrendered his life to Jesus, and he's now under control. Notice, too, he's resumed a morality. His nakedness had revealed a lack of shame. The demons had robbed this man of his sense of morality and decency and self-respect. And there's still a close connection between demonism and nudity. Satanic influence can make a person's natural inhibitions go away and throw off their restraint. The fact that this man is now wearing clothes indicates he's returned to his sanity, and he now has been restored his sense of right and wrong. And then third, he's in his right mind. He's thinking clearly again. In fact, he has a new outlook. He no longer fears. Gone is the paranoia caused by his sin. He's now able to accept and receive the love of Jesus. What a beautiful miracle has happened to this man. This transformed demoniac is a great description of what the Lord does in our lives. He brings us under his authority. We repent of our sin and submit to his lordship. Then he restores to us a morality and an integrity to our lives. Finally, he frees us from fear and enables us to know the love of God. But verse 37 gives us an unexpected twist. You'd expect the Gadarenes to want Jesus to stay, to actually invite him in and celebrate what's happened. But then the whole multitude of the surrounding region of the Gadarenes asked him to depart from them, for they were seized with great fear, and he got into the boat and returned. One Bible commentator describes their reaction as follows: too much change, too fast, and they were scared. Isn't it interesting how folks can get used to their sin and their bondage? Vice can become a status quo. You know, when Jesus sets people free, it upsets the apple cart. It can even irritate the people around them. I suspect, though, there might have been more. The Gadarenes were raising swine, whereas sausage and bacon were off limits to Jews. Perhaps they feared that Jesus would do damage to their economy if he stayed and if he settled down. Maybe there was an economic fear associated here as well. Whatever reason, they asked Jesus to leave town. But the story isn't quite over. Now, the man from whom the demons had departed begged him that he might be with him. But Jesus sent him away, saying, return to your own house and tell what great things God has done for you. And he went his way and proclaimed throughout the whole city what great things Jesus had done for him. It was only natural that this man would want to go with Jesus, but instead he sent home. See, Jesus knew that no one would appreciate the difference that he had made in this man's life more than his family and friends. And the same is true of us. Hey, let me suggest, before you charge out into the world to preach the gospel, first head home and share the change that Jesus has made in your life with those who knew you best. They'll marvel.
Verse 40,

And so it was when Jesus returned, that is, to the other side of the lake, back to Capernaum, that the multitude welcomed him. And they were all waiting for him. And behold, there came a man named Jairus, and he was a ruler of the synagogue. Now, whenever we go to Israel, we always visit the synagogue in Capernaum. I love to teach our group in Jairus' synagogue. It's one of the best preserved structures in all of Israel. And on this day, Jairus, this dignified Jewish leader, he fell down at Jesus' feet and he begged him to come to his house. For he had an only daughter about 12 years of age and she was dying. Now what a sight this must have been. Here's this proud rabbi, this leader of the community. He's on his knees in desperation at the feet of this itinerant preacher from Nazareth, Jesus Christ. And yet few experiences in life humble a man faster than a threat to his child, especially daddy's little girl. This man was broken. He was desperate. His daughter's life was on the line. He falls down and he begs Jesus to come to his house. And Jesus complied. But as he went, the multitudes thronged him. Now a woman having a flow of blood for 12 years. And notice the contrast. How old was Jairus' daughter? She was 12 years old. For that same period of time, this woman had been ill. Now I'm sure the leader's daughter, Jairus' daughter, was born with a silver spoon in her mouth. She was the daughter of a distinguished Jew. For 12 years, all she had known was a merry life. Well, those same 12 years had been misery for this woman. And isn't this how life sometimes works? Ever notice some people seem born into blessing while other people are destined to struggle? In the words of that great philosopher, Forrest Gump, life is like a box of chocolates. You never know what you're going to get. Yet when Jesus takes control of your story, 12 years of circumstance can change on a dime, as we'll see. Notice, too, Luke tells us that this woman had spent all her livelihood on physicians and could not be healed by any. Today, she would have been scheduled for a hysterectomy. It's interesting, we learn from Dr. Luke, not Matthew, but Dr. Luke, that she had wasted all her money on physicians. Jewish doctors had strange remedies for women with menstrual problems. The Talmud, a rabbinical commentary, proposed 11 cures for this physical malady, and all of them were outlandish. They were silly. For example, she would be healed if she carried a kernel of barley corn found in the dung droppings of a white female donkey. That was the cure. Or if she took 3 pints of Persian onions, boiled them in wine, and drank them, she'd be healed. See, these were the kinds of silly remedies that this woman had wasted her life savings trying to keep. And she was still bleeding. And the worst of her suffering wasn't physical, but spiritual and social. A woman of this kind of malady would be unable to enter the temple or the synagogue. She would be ruled unclean. She was, in essence, barred from public worship. Think of this. This little girl had lived in her daddy's synagogue. She had run around walking in and out of doors and rooms and all kinds of things like the pastor's kid. She had just run around the synagogue while this woman had been forbidden to even enter its doors. But she, this woman, came from behind and she touched the border of Jesus' garment. And immediately her flow of blood stopped. You know, in Jewish culture, the border or the hem of a person's garment spoke of that person's authority. This woman believed that Jesus was king over nature, that he had authority over sickness and disease. And she thought if she could just touch Jesus, he would deliver her from this dreaded illness. And indeed he did. But then verse 45, Jesus said, "Who touched me?" Now recall, they were passing down a crowded street. And let me tell you, when you go to Israel, you see just how tight and tiny these little streets were. It'd be like walking through a mosh pit. Folks crowded in.

0: on all sides. When all denied it, Peter and those with him said, "Master, the multitudes throng and press you." And you say, "Who touched me?" Peter rightly said, "It could have been dozens of people, Lord." But Jesus had felt a specific touch. And he said, "Somebody touched me, for I perceive power going out from me." It's one thing to be jostled. It's another thing to be touched by faith. The touch of faith merits God's attention. It warrants God's look. God pays attention to the touch of faith. Remember that. I love the saying of St. Augustine, "God loves each one of us as if there were only one of us to love." And here's proof. You know, imagine our Lord Jesus gets prayed to every minute of every day by millions of believers all over the world. Heaven's switchboard lights up like a Christmas tree. Yet Jesus always has time to take every single call, even this woman's. Here, Jesus knew who touched him, but he wanted the woman to step up out of the crowd and acknowledge her faith publicly. This is why pastors give altar calls and invite folks to step out to pray. Jesus knows this woman privately and personally, but he understands we all need to show commitment that's willing to go public. Now, when the woman saw that she was not hidden, she came trembling. And falling down before him, she declared to him in the presence of all the people the reason she had touched him and how she was healed immediately. Why had she been reluctant to come forward? Well, maybe she thought that Jesus would demand a payment that she didn't have. Recall her experiences with the Jewish doctors. Maybe, too, she felt unworthy. We don't know, but I love what Jesus tells her. "Daughter, be of good peace, be of good cheer, for your faith has made you well. Go in peace." Today, friends, if you're miserable, if you've wasted your money searching in vain for silly cures, please stop right now and come to Jesus. Reach out and touch him with a touch of faith. Believe in his power and authority, and Jesus will stop the bleeding in your life. But what about Jairus' daughter? We didn't forget about her. Verse 49. While he was still speaking, someone came from the ruler of the synagogue's house saying to him, "Your daughter is dead. Do not trouble the teacher." But when Jesus heard it, he answered him saying, "Do not be afraid. Only believe, and she will be made well." Would you have believed? Your daughter's dead. Would you have believed?
1: 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Pastor Sandy has been walking us verse by verse through the Gospel of Luke. What makes Luke's Gospel so striking is who he chooses to highlight. 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The Pharisees and teachers of the law often bristled at who Jesus welcomed to his table. But Pastor Sandy reminds us that this is exactly the heart of the gospel. 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He came to seek and serve those who are lost and poor in spirit. 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Just click on the Calvary Chapel Stone Mountain link under the About tab. 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No moment is wasted in God's presence. So we hope you'll tune in again for another edition of Sandy Adams Radio.

0: In caring for widows and those in need, how much of the responsibility falls to the church, or to the family, or to the widow herself? Are these expectations different now from what the Apostle Paul wrote in his letters to Timothy, his protege? We'll think through the answers to those questions together today on Truth for Life. Alistair Begg is teaching from 1 Timothy. Let's open our Bibles to chapter 5.
1: Look at verse 4. If a widow has children or grandchildren, these, namely children or grandchildren, should learn, first of all, to put their religion into practice. Now remember, in chapter 4, he exhorted the people in relationship to training themselves in godliness. Training themselves to be godly. He says, I was exhorting you to get serious about godliness. Some of you were probably saying, well, how will I know if I'm serious about godliness? He said, well, let me tell you, one of the ways in which your godliness will be manifested, it will be manifested in the fact that you put your godliness into practice, and you do so by caring for your own family. If a widow has children or grandchildren, then it is primarily their duty to show the genuineness of their religion in their own homes by repaying their parents for what has been done for them. Isn't that what it says? Repaying their parents. Now, I don't know whether it's just because I started to pay university tuition bills or not, but this strikes me with real impetus this week. I'm not so sure that there isn't express instruction here about how it's supposed to be. Because when you get married, by and large, you have no money. Some people have money. I didn't have any money. Sue had a little, I had none. But I was with her, so it was okay. But basically, you have no money. Then you get a little bit of money, and it's a parabola. That's mathematical. And then it goes down the other side, and then you have no money at all. And while you're coming down on the far side of the curve, the Smith Barney guys are talking to you when you're watching the golf tournaments, giving you a really bad feeling because you don't have enough money now to give to these people, dependents, all the stuff that you already gave to them. What am I supposed to do? Give them everything, and then try and save up another lifetime's income, and then die and give them that as well. Get lost. Get serious. I am not doing that. I decided this week. I mean, I haven't told the girls yet. But there is going to come a day when I'm coming like this, and one of the two of them is buying me breakfast in Denny's. I don't care. They are buying. Because they are going to repay their dad. I am buying everything at the moment. Do you realize how well off I would be? Goodness gracious. We got this thing all monkeyed up. Because if you think about it, if and it works in China, it works in Africa. You see, it's the level of greed that monkeys it. Because if you understand financial independence in Pauline terms, it is, if we have enough for food and for clothes, with that we will be content. At that level, you can be financially independent. There isn't hardly a soul on the face of the North American continent that can live with financial independence in that respect. And there's probably very little difficulty for children in the old age of their parents for providing for their mom and dad in relationship to food and some clothes and a bowl of soup and a place to lie down at night. And one of the reasons for the acquisitiveness that is so pervasive in many of our minds is because we have bought a completely secular model of financial structures which have been sold to us by the world and which we have completely adopted. But the idea of family life and extended family living is supposed to ensure that children can lay their heads on the pillow at night without concern for whether they will have breakfast in the morning, because their mom will care for them. And in her dotage, the mother is supposed to be able to lie her head on the pillow at night in the assurance that her daughter will repay all the debt she owes for all the times she was on the receiving end of such kindness. You want to fulfill your religious duty? We want to fulfill our religious duties? Then don't be indifferent to this. Don't be reluctant when it comes to fulfilling this responsibility. Don't pass this off to the church. Don't give this to the social services. Don't give this to somebody else. In fact, if we do, he says in verse 8, if we choose to neglect this responsibility, then we deny the faith and we're actually worse than the pagans. That's a striking statement. What does he mean? He means this. That even pagans know they have a responsibility for their parents. Even pagans without the love and the law of Christ within their lives still care for their loved ones. And indeed, in many cases, they are a far more wonderful expression of that care than many who are so busy giving their money to some coalition or another and can't look after their folks or send them a plane ticket or something. Christian faith ought to make us more concerned about natural, practical matters and not less concerned. And those of you who are classic examples of the fulfillment of this principle to which I am alluding, know who you are, and in every right sense, you should be greatly encouraged. Let me give a word of exhortation to some others of us. So you are the only person amongst your siblings that has professed faith in Jesus Christ. You have a justifiable concern for the salvation not only of your brothers and sisters, but also of your parents. That's good. You want to seize every opportunity and use every means to introduce your parents to the faith you've come to discover in the Lord Jesus Christ. That's good and that's right. So what do? You invite them to things. You give them tapes. You buy them stuff that is religious and will hopefully move them in that direction. But who is it cuts their grass? It's your pagan brother. Who is it goes over in the middle of the night when the roof leaks? Who takes care of the natural, practical responsibilities of life? If it is our unbelieving siblings. And we think that an invitation to the children's choir program or the Easter event is the practice of our religion. Maybe it is the practice of our religion, and maybe our religion is worthless. If our Christianity doesn't work at home, it doesn't work. Provision for one's own relatives is an undisputable, indisputable Christian duty. Verse 16 reiterates it. The responsibility is not to be passed off to the church. Indeed, he says, if the church is busy taking care of matters that should be handled by the family, then those who have no such support system will be deprived of the help that they require. Now, there clearly was a list, and that's the third thing I wrote down, qualifications for getting on the list. There's a list here in verse 9, no widow may be put on the list of widows. This is why I say this matter is existential, in the sense that it relates to a moment in time. There are principles, but immediately we say, well, what's the list? We don't have a list, do we? And the people then say, oh, we have to have a list. Why do we have to have a list? Well, in 1 Timothy 5:9 says there was a list, so we got to get a list. No, first of all, we have to understand the Bible. Why was there a list? Because there was a specific thing going on in Ephesus in the first century that demanded that they set themselves up in that way. This is not Ephesus. You'll have noticed that. This is not the first century, right? But this list comprised individuals who were suitably qualified. And the requirements or the qualifications centered on maturity, fidelity, and charity. They could be included or excluded on the basis of age, attitude, or appetite. The age requirement, you will notice, was 60. Now, obviously, this wouldn't rule out helping a younger widow in the immediacy of her need. For example, a lady's 42, her husband dies in battle, she comes to the church, and the church says, in 18 years, we will get to you. That would not be good, right? Absolutely not, and that's not what's being taught, as you'll see in just a moment. But that's the kind of wooden application of the scriptures that gets people into all kinds of difficulties. This individual who's included in the list should have been a faithful wife. She should have had a reputation for goodness, and her qualities in goodness, verse 10, are delineated in part as being the way in which she raised her children, the way in which she showed hospitality to strangers, the way in which she displayed the heart of a servant in the washing of the feet of the saints, and the way in which she relieved those who were in distress. Indeed, the devotion of her life was to all kinds of good deeds. You don't get the impression that this lady was a talker, do you? You don't get the impression that this lady was a teacher, do you? You don't get the impression that this lady was somehow or another walking around with a fat notebook. Not that there's anything wrong with fat notebooks or ladies who teach. But it is the intense practicality of her life. It is religion lived, not talked about, that has made the impact. That's why people in the community will have identified her. That's why people in the church would have no problem in seeing support go to her. Because when they think about her, they say, she brought her children up well, she cared for them, she was kind, she was tender-hearted. Sure, put her name on the list. Now there is at least a hint that being on the list meant that the individual was not only on the receiving end of charity, but was also able to be engaged in ministry. Makes perfect sense, doesn't it? Here's a lady who is known for good deeds, bringing up her kids, showing hospitality, exercising a servant heart, and helping people in trouble. Wouldn't you like 100 women like that in your church? You take 100 women doing that? Who are known for these things? Goodness, what an impact. That's why I keep telling people, don't go to Florida just when you're getting useful. You just turned 60, don't leave me. You just finally worked it out, don't go away. We love you, we want you here. The widow to be put on the list, says George Knight, is an elderly, faithful, godly Christian for whom the church should regularly and faithfully care, and to whom the church could entrust, if the need arises, tasks she has already performed. Now let me come to my last point. Before I do so, let me just summarize. The passage is teaching that the church only provides for widows when their families don't. You got it? And now this has applications in pastoral care beyond this specific issue, incidentally. There's a lot of stuff where people phoning up, you know, hey, you take care of this for me, please? After all, this is a church. Thank you. Goodbye. I'm going to say, hey, wait a minute. Excuse me. No, take care of yourself. Thank you. Goodbye. Why? Because you're the family. We're not the family. And there are people who have no support that we need to take care of, but if we're so busy running down your operation that you ought to be taken care of with your brothers and your sisters, then we won't have time, resources, or talents in order to take care of the people who have genuine need. You see, people got a warped view of the church. You know, hey, I pay my dues. I'm in the organization. I've been paying into this. It's like Social Security, you know. I've been paying into this for a long time, you know. I've been giving my offering for a long time. And by golly, I want to see some return from it. I want to see it now. Well, you're thinking like a pagan, not like a Christian. You're thinking logically. You're not thinking biblically. And it is biblically that we need to be thinking. So whenever a widow is provided for by her family, there's no need for a list. If, however, a list has to exist, then the requirements are as noted. Now let me just say a final thing here in verse 11. As for younger widows, don't put them on the list. And this is the last thing I wrote in my notes. I wrote down two good reasons for not including younger widows on the list. And the two good reasons are there. Paul tells us what they are. Number one, they still have desires to get married. And number two, premature retirement may become the gateway to bad habits. This is the picture. A younger woman may have lost her husband. And as a result of that, she's tempted when she sees the maturity and loveliness of a number of these older women who no longer have any interest in being married or having a husband. She's tempted to say, oh, I'm going to be one of those women. I'm going to be unequivocally devoted to Jesus Christ. And so on the rebound in loss, and incidentally, When you come out of a divorce or the loss of a loved one through death, you ought to give yourself at least a 24-month cooling down period. At least. Because there is no guarantee that what you are doing has anything marked by sanity in it at all. And if it is right, it'll be right in 24 months. And if it is wrong, it'd be better that you stayed away from it. And that is exactly the principle that Paul is delineating here, because here's a lady who in her younger life is widowed. And so she says, well, I'm just going to be unequivocally committed to Jesus Christ. I'm going to be involved with the widows in the church. My life is over as far as marriage is concerned, and I will just commit myself to the services. And so she's committed to the services, and she attends all the services. And she's sitting in the service one morning, and she looks over, and two rows down in front of her on the right-hand side, she just sees a guy's profile. And just goes, da-ding. And then he goes, da-ding, ding, ding, ding, ding-a-ding-a-ding, ding. And before she knows about being unequivocally committed to anything, she is unequivocally committed to finding out how tall the guy is, because he's sitting down. And then she sees him standing up, and she's even more committed to finding out who he is. And off she goes on her journey. Is there anything wrong with that? Absolutely not. Her normal, natural, sensual desires will overrule, in the majority of cases, her avowed devotion to Jesus Christ. She thinks she's going to be a nun? She's crazy. Now, loved ones, you've seen this come and go, haven't you? Don't put younger women in that position, he says. Because if you do, and they finally fall in love with Levi, and he takes them out for coffee to the bazaar, and then they come in for the premarital counseling, she's all shamefaced. Why is she shamefaced? Because it's only 4 months since she said, I'm unequivocally devoted to following Christ. And now she's unequivocally devoted to shacking up with Levi. So what happened here? She made a wrong commitment in the first place. Don't put yourself in that position, and don't put those women on the list. And if that doesn't happen to them, and they actually get on the list and they start the business, he says, goodness gracious, if they do not find their sensual desires channeled in the right direction in terms of their human sexuality as a result of remarriage and the bearing of children and the ordering of her household, he says, you don't even want to know what they'll get up to once you start sending them around people's houses. Now, this might sound like chauvinism, but it's absolutely true. There is a peculiar proclivity with a lot of time on your hands and a lot of places to go. With the best will in the world, you find yourself involved in gossip and involved, instead of helping, in hindering, and instead of offering sustenance, involved in slander. So Paul says, verse 14. This is my advice, and I'm going to quote it from J.B. Phillips. My advice is that younger women should normally marry again. They should bear children and run their own households. They should certainly not be the means of lowering the reputation of the church, although some, alas, have already played into the enemy's hands. And then he comes to verse 16. He ties it up with a bow, right back to where he started. The people who are in genuine need comes back to the people who are in genuine need. When a woman who is a believer, has widows in her family. And I think there's may well be a link there between what he's just saying in verse 14. Let's say what he has in mind is a younger woman who becomes a widow. And then she remarries. And so she now has a means of support, and she has a structure. If she then has other people in her family who are widows and who are of an age to be included on this list, then that woman now is not to pass the responsibility off to the church, which would be a burden to the church, and the point is an unnecessary burden to the church, but instead, she's to help her immediate family, and then the church can help those who are really in need. Now, don't misunderstand this. The assumption throughout the whole passage is clear. The church, the congregation, is ready to relieve need. Penniless widows, old and young. When an obligated family member, say a member of the church, refuses to care for their widowed mother, then the congregation will step in and provide the care because they recognize the peculiar need that is there. As a result of that, the congregation will be commended and the disobedient believer will be condemned. As long as there are children and grandchildren, it should never be necessary for the church to step in. One of the most influential churches in Southern California for the last 40 years, with thousands and thousands of square feet of building, was in its first surge of significant building, built by a man who was a small boy when his father died. And his mom, widowed in her early 30s, had absolutely no means of support at all. And so the men from the church came to that mother, to that widow, and to her small children, and they literally built her a home. And this young boy watched as the men from the church built a home in which they lived. And this little guy, Burton, in seeing this, got down on his knees and he said, "Oh God, you sent the men and you built me a house. And one day, when I grow up, I'm going to build you a house." And that is exactly what he did. And in that house, thousands and thousands have heard the gospel, been stirred to follow Christ as a result of genuine, practical Christianity.
0: 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I'm Bob Lapine. Thanks for listening this week. Hope you have a great weekend and are able to worship with your local church. On Monday, we'll consider the role of elders in the church. How are they to be chosen? Who do they represent? And how should we respond to them? Join us Monday as we think through this together. The Bible teaching of Alistair Begg is furnished by Truth for Life, where the learning is for living.

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3: 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You know, Paul's desire to be relevant wasn't about blending in. It was about building bridges, looking for some common ground in which to share the gospel. 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Pastor Gary has more on the subject today as he wraps up his teaching series from the book of Acts. 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
2: Paul's not a politician here, he's a Christian. Not that politicians can't be Christians. Thank God we do have some politicians who are Christians. I'm just saying he doesn't mean it. I've become all things to all people like some kind of a politician. He's a Christian. He's a Jew who is a believing Jew in Jesus and Yeshua as Messiah. And because of his love for Jesus and his love for people, he's constantly looking for ways intentionally to relate to individuals based on where they're coming from, their background, their worldview, their perspective, so that when he finds that entry point, he can then connect them with Jesus in a way that they might be able to more clearly understand. So that's what he means. He's not trying to manipulate people. He's not trying to schmooze people. He's just like, you know what? I've become all things to all people that I might save some. I want to try to be relatable to wherever they are, whatever their background, whatever their cultural experience. I'm going to try to find some entry point that I can connect with so that they might be most persuaded to trust Christ as Savior. Now listen, I hope we all understand the ultimate work of saving someone is the Holy Spirit. So in this passage, the one still behind me on the wall, 1 Corinthians chapter 9, I want you to notice how he does this because it relates to Acts 28. I'll bring it back in a minute. But if you notice here in 1 Corinthians chapter 9, he talks there in verse 20 about appealing to those who are under the law. Now, who are those who are under the law? The Jews. Now, he is a Jew. But he says, I became like my own people. And I used the law, I used the Jewish scriptures. Now, what we would call our Old Testament. But to the Jew, that's their Jewish scriptures. He says, I used the Jewish scriptures to present the Jewish Messiah to Jewish people. And he said, all through the Jewish scriptures, I would use it to help them understand what the prophets said about the Messiah and how Jesus fulfilled these prophecies. So to the Jew, they could get that. It was a point of connection. But then he also says here in 1 Corinthians 9, to those without the law, I became like those without the law. Now, who are the ones without the law? The Gentiles. He says, to the Gentiles, I had a different approach. Because to the Gentile who's never read the Jewish scriptures, it's more difficult to present the Jewish Messiah from Jewish scriptures to Gentiles who have no understanding of either. Now, let me hasten to say, I am not suggesting that the power of God is not effective in His Word by itself. Like, there are times that, you know, you can just simply speak Scripture and God uses it to move in the hearts of people. But at the same time, we have to be aware that there are some people who have no understanding of the Bible at all. And if we, as Christians, with good intention, just start firing off verses, like, it may not have a certain connection with them like it would, for example, the Jews who understood Jewish scriptures pointing to a Jewish Messiah. So what does Paul do? Well, by example, we talked about this when we were back in Acts chapter 17. In Acts 17, when Paul was dealing with a bunch of Gentiles in Athens, they had no context about Jewish scripture. They had no understanding of a Jewish Messiah. So what does he do? In Acts 17, Paul shows up at this local marketplace called the Areopagus, some translations call it Mars Hill, where a bunch of Greek philosophers would sit around all day long, you know, drinking Starbucks and contemplating life. And so Paul goes there to them. And in Acts 17, he doesn't crack open the Bible with them. Because these are Greeks, these are Gentiles, these are people who have no understanding of the Jewish scriptures or a Jewish Messiah. What does Paul do? He uses their own cultural experience to connect with them as an entry point. And so the Bible says in Acts 17, he meets with all these philosophers, and they, because this is the Greco-Roman culture, they're polytheistic. They worship a bunch of gods. And they have all these statues to all these gods around. And because they were always afraid of offending a god that they had forgotten, because they have so many, they had actually a statue that just said to an unknown god to cover their bases. That's what Paul used to connect Jesus to them. Not the Bible, not scripture. He says to them, listen, you all are very noble. You're studious, you're philosophers, you're seeking the meaning of life and the importance of life. And I noticed you have all these gods that you worship, all these various statues here. It's commendable. It shows that you have a real heart to connect with a higher being. You know, and he's using language, I'm sure, that would have just been very platonic to connect. But then he points to this one statue, to an unknown god, and he says, I notice you have this one statue because there's a God you don't really know. Let me tell you about my Jesus. And when you find Jesus, you will realize all these other statues and all these other gods are irrelevant. And they don't even exist. So let me talk to you about who Jesus is. And that's the point of entry. That's how he connected with them. And in Acts 17, it said, and some believed, and some did not. Just like our story back here in Acts chapter 28. Some believed, some did not. Paul had no illusions that just because he was going to be sharing Jesus that everybody was just going to suddenly get saved. He realized the ultimate work is the Holy Spirit. Some people will respond and some people will not. But he's going to do his part to at least make it possible so that as many as would choose to be saved would be. And I say all this because now when you look back here at our story in Acts chapter 28, all of that was just so that we could see a better perspective here in Acts chapter 28. Because this is exactly what he's doing now with these Jewish leaders who have come to see him in his home under house arrest. Paul doesn't know if maybe the trial isn't going to go well. He's going to be executed then. So he's like, I'm taking every opportunity to meet with people here in my house, under house arrest, here in Rome, because I still want as many people to come to know Jesus. So he gathers the Jewish leaders, and I'm going to put two verses up on the screen from our story, Acts 28, verses 23 and 24. Look at these verses. So when they had appointed him a day, when they made an appointment with Paul, many came to him at his lodging, to whom he explained and solemnly testified of the kingdom of God, persuading them concerning Jesus from both the law of Moses and the prophets from morning till evening. You think my sermons are long? Morning till evening.
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2: But notice, from both the law of Moses and the prophets, that's what he used to try to persuade them. Remember who his audience is? Who's his audience right here? The Jewish leaders. So what is he going to use to help them understand about the truth of Jesus? Their own scriptures. The law of Moses, that's the first five books of our Bible. The prophets, that's basically the rest. There's poetic books.

world, both Jew and Gentile. And some believed. Look at the next verse, verse 24. And some were persuaded by the things which were spoken, and some disbelieved. Some believed, some disbelieved. Same as in Acts 17. Some believed, some didn't believe. That's true of wherever God crosses our path with someone. Sometimes they will believe, sometimes they won't. But I'd rather be faithful to look for an entry point where God has crossed my paths with individuals so that even if only 10% believe, that's better than 100% who won't believe because nobody told them. So how can we look for those same opportunities to be used by God to just help people understand, finding that entry point? Now listen, I'm going to tell you, because I want to bring this home in a very practical way. I'm going to tell you the question that I use. Okay, you can have a different question or to find the entry point. Here's the question I use. When I have casual contact, it's not the first thing I say to somebody, but you know, after a few casual, you know, comments and getting to know somebody, somebody comes to work on my house and, you know, we have some chit chat and then, or, you know, I meet somebody, you know, somewhere or whatever. And after a little bit of conversation, here's usually the question I will ask. Hey, do you go to church anywhere? That's the question I ask. It's a little less intimidating than, are you a Christian? Do you know Jesus? Do you follow Jesus? Now, listen, do whatever the Lord tells you. But for me, it's a little less confrontational. Hey, do you go to church anywhere? Now, if they say yes, my next question is, oh, where do you go? And sometimes they go, Cornerstone, you look familiar. but I'll ask, where do you go? And, you know, and sometimes they'll tell me and I'll be like, hey, good church. Hey, that's great. How long have you been, you know, following Christ? Because I want to know, because you could be a professional churchgoer and not be a Christian. So I'm like, yeah, you know, so that leads to the second question. Or they might say, yeah, I go to the Church of Jesus Christ of Latter-day Saints. Oh, we're having a longer conversation now. Because your Jesus is not my Jesus. And so we gotta close that gap. So that's the entry point, though. Or sometimes they'll say, no, I don't go to church. My next question is, why not? And it's interesting. Sometimes you find that people say they've had bad experiences at churches. That's very common. You know, well, I went to this church and this happened and that happened, or this person did that. And you know, then I will usually say to them, well, I know a pretty good church if you might want to try again. But I don't want them to be a professional churchgoer. I just am trying to take little baby steps to get them to hear about Christ. And if right there they tell me in some way, I had a bad experience in church, I don't go to church any longer, then I'll turn the conversation to, well, you know, what's more important is that you know Jesus in a personal way. How's that going for you? How's your life? You know, it's amazing how often some people will open up right there and they'll just be like, you know, my wife was just diagnosed with cancer. I don't know what's going on. And listen, please don't misunderstand me. I'm not looking for entry points for any manipulation. I'm looking for entry points to build some kind of connection so that somebody then, from their perspective, can realize why they need Jesus. But until I ask a few questions and get to know somebody, I don't understand what their life story is enough, and they don't think, therefore, that I even care. I care enough to ask enough. If I get pushback, I know when to stop. But this is important because there might be a reason why our paths have intersected. I don't do that with every single person I meet, but there are definite times I'm prompted by the Lord to just ask that simple question. Get to know their story. Where are they with faith? Where are they with the Lord? And then here's the other thing. Find whatever question works for you. That one works for me. The other thing I would say is we just need to be observant to people around us. Just observe. Just stop. Stop with your face like this, all right, and your phone and look up and like actually start noticing people around you, because there might be something obvious and the Lord will tap your heart about why you need to have conversation with them. I'll give you a quick example and then we got to pray and close. I was sitting, this is a little while ago, I was sitting in an airport, I was by myself flying somewhere, I don't remember where, I was sitting

0: in, at the gate, ready to get my flight, and there was, you know, a lot of people sitting at the gate, ready for the doors to be open of the airplane. And this lady, not too far from me, was on her phone, and the conversation turned dreadful in some way because she started weeping. She started getting very emotional. Whatever the conversation was, somebody was hurt, somebody was dying, somebody, something terrible was happening. And I'm sitting there, and I'm just, you know, minding my own business, but I can't help but notice her emotion, and I sense the Lord saying, go talk to her. Now, I'm about ready to admit something, and don't judge me, because you're going to think, well, you're Pastor Gary, I can't believe this. I didn't want to talk to a soul. There are times that we all get like that. Even Pastor Gary gets like this, where I'm just like, I'm talked out. I don't want to talk to another person. I want to get on this plane. I want to buckle my seat. I want to look straight ahead. I don't want to have any conversation with anybody. Come on, can you anybody relate to this at all? Okay, thank you. I'm going to start a support group this afternoon. But the Lord kept prompting me, like, go talk to her. So she finished the phone call, and I moved over a couple chairs to be closer to her. And I said, I apologize if you feel like I'm intruding right now, but I couldn't help but overhear your conversation, and you're pretty distraught, and I just want to know if I can pray for you. So I didn't lead with a question like, what church do you go to? You know, there are different, like, now be sensitive to the moment. Like, use a little discernment. But wherever that question leads is going to give me the next direction from the Lord. Can I pray for you? Because she might have said, no, thank you, mind your business. Could have gone that way. Here's how it went. She said, would you give me just a minute? And she called back her daughter. I found out she was talking to, who had just gotten terrible news. And she said, you're never going to believe this. God just sent somebody to pray with me. Her daughter had asked the Lord on the phone, send somebody to be with my mom. Oof, this happened a few years ago, and it still is like, touches me. Just the thought, like, Lord, you cared so much about her. In that moment, just be faithful. You know, I prayed for her. She said, thank you so much. And then I did ask, where are you with the Lord? And she said, you know, I have not really had a, I said, I've heard about Jesus. I've had a relationship with him. I haven't been really walking closely with him. And she said, this, the news has made me now. I got to get right with him again. I said, why don't I pray with you about that too? So that was the second prayer. Friends, there's a Caesar's household for you and me. It's every door God opens, and it's potentially everyone you come in contact with. So we have to find that entry point, what's relatable to that person, and then just take those little baby steps and trust the Lord for the rest. Paul sets the example. He saw every open door as his mission field, and every person he encountered as a divine appointment. And even if only 10% respond to Jesus, as I said, that's better than 100% who don't because they never heard. So may God use us in a similar way.
1: Thanks so much for being here with us for today's Cornerstone Connection. It's been such a wonderful journey through the book of Acts. I hope you've enjoyed listening as much as we've enjoyed sharing it with you. Pastor Gary has taken some time out of his schedule to join me in the studio. Gary, we've made it to the end of another series here. As we wrap up the book of Acts, I wanted to focus on the overall theme of the book, which was the disciples putting into action the Great Commission and spreading the gospel to all nations. For listeners, what is one practical way to go forth from this series and, in that same power of the Spirit, take the gospel to their sphere of influence with boldness?
0: Well, one of my favorite verses in the entire book of Acts is Acts 4:13. Now, let me set it up before I quote it.
2: Peter and John have been arrested for preaching the gospel. The religious leaders of the day who did not believe that Jesus was the

0: Messiah, just wanted to silence Peter and John for preaching the gospel. But at the end of the day, here's Acts 4:13. It says, when they saw the courage of Peter and John and realized that they were unschooled, ordinary men, they were astonished and they took note that these men had been with Jesus. I just love that verse because it just tells us that God uses ordinary people for extraordinary things. And Peter and John were just, I mean, these guys were just your average everyday guys, and yet God used them in wonderful ways. And it wasn't that they had all this great, you know, pedigree, or they had all this great experience, or they had, you know, all this great notoriety. It's just that they were unschooled, ordinary guys, but that the religious leaders saw, they took note that these guys had been with Jesus. So my encouragement to people is a practical way that you can just take the gospel to your sphere of influence. Just be you. I mean, just no matter who you are or where you live or where you go to work or where you go to school, just be you and let people see that you have been with Jesus. That will draw them into a relationship with Jesus when they observe your life. So God takes unschooled, ordinary people. That's what I love. And he uses them for his glory.
1: Amen. And being unschooled and being with Jesus for us is just being in the Word.
0: Yeah, that's right. And that's how we develop our relationship with Christ. We've got to stay in the Word. We've got to feed on Scripture and then just let Jesus shine out of our lives.
1: Okay. Well, it wouldn't be ending a series without a little fun.
0: All right, let's do it.
1: So with the remaining time left, I promised at the beginning of the series we'd hear more about your latest book, Walking in the Spirit's Power. Now I'm going to give you 1 minute to tell us about it. So give me 60 okay. seconds on the clock.
0: You're going to time me?
1: I'm going to time
0: you. All right.
1: And go.
0: All right. So, I mean, the reason I wrote the book is because I wanted to break down the book of Acts for people. I want them to understand that the topic of the Holy Spirit is not to be feared. Some people have this kind of mystical view of the Holy Spirit, and, you know, they're a little afraid of what does power mean, you know, because the word power, dunamis, is found, I think, like 10 times in the book of Acts, and that's the word. We need the power of the Holy Spirit. We need God's presence and God's power to be his witnesses in this generation. And so I wrote the book of Acts so that people would know, here's how you come into not just a relationship with Jesus, but a powerful walk with the Lord so you can be his witnesses everywhere you go with everyone you meet. There you go.
1: Wow.
0: How many seconds?
1: 46 seconds.
0: Okay, see?
1: All right.
0: I beat the minute.
1: Yeah, we haven't even run out of time yet. We can just keep going.
0: All right.
1: All right, Gary. Well, once again, thanks for sharing your insight with us today and throughout this series. I look forward to us sitting down again real soon and talking about Romans.
0: Yep.
1: And friends, if you'd like more information about the book Walking in the Spirit's Power or would like to order a copy, visit our website, cornerstoneconnection.cc. And that's going to do it for today's program. Join us next time when Pastor Gary Hamrick kicks off his teaching series from the book of Romans. Now for Pastor Gary and all of us here at Cornerstone Connection, I'm Philip Keller saying God bless you and thanks for listening. Cornerstone Connection is a production of Cornerstone Chapel, Leesburg, Virginia.

0: coming up on Light on the Hill.
1: The encapsulation of all that we need in order to obtain salvation and live eternally is found in the person of Jesus Christ. Once that becomes established, everything else becomes something that adds utility to the primary message, which becomes the very crux of all of our existence.

0: We're so glad you've joined us today for Light on the Hill as we get back to our study of Mark's Gospel and the first four verses of chapter 13. Here, Jesus says the temple will one day be destroyed, which eventually happened in 70 AD. This is significant because it points to the fact that salvation is found in the person of Jesus Christ. Jesus is the one who has done the work on our behalf. Here's Pastor James Cadiz to elaborate.
1: So let's jump in here. This is verse 1 of chapter 13. It says, "And as he went out of the temple, one of his disciples saith unto him, Master, see what manner of stones and what buildings are here?" Okay, imagine the scene. The scene is pretty remarkable. I would probably say the same thing if I was one of Jesus' disciples. Okay, I had the opportunity last week. Was it last week? I think it was last week. I had the opportunity last week to be at the White House. And the only other time I was at the White House before that time was I was in this tour bus where I got to see the White House from 1,000 feet away or a couple thousand feet away, and drove on Pennsylvania Avenue right between this little area where you can see the monument and everything else. But it was very surreal going to the White House. I mean, literally sitting in the Rose Garden, watching the award for the posthumous award for Charlie being given to his precious wife, and just being in the midst of all of that. And it was very interesting because I had the opportunity to talk to many people. People that, you know, you just don't normally talk to. As a matter of fact, I had a moment where while I was waiting to go into the Oval, I was in the West Wing, and I was talking to this very special man. I can't get into the details about, you know, who it was, but he was talking to me about how just amazing of a work that God is doing in his heart, and there's a lot of people in the White House that love the Lord, and it was just a very good conversation, and the guy was a pretty remarkable guy. And I got to talk to lots of people, including I got to talk to the Vice President for several minutes, which was, it was awesome. It was just one-on-one conversation. But I was like overwhelmed because I'm sitting in the, literally in the people's house. Like I'm looking around, I'm seeing paintings that are, you know, 300 years old. I'm looking at so much history, and it is a very humbling moment. You know, you approach the White House, you're in the White House, you're interacting with people that you only see on TV, and in your mind you just think, wow, how majestic. It's quite an experience. Like, I'm not going to tell everybody, yeah, I was at the White House, you know, no big deal. Baloney. Anybody who tells you that is either messed up in the head or don't really love our country, or maybe just a little arrogant. I don't know. It was a awe-inspiring time, okay? Honestly, bucket list item. Never thought in a million years it would come the way it did. It was a terrible circumstance to be there, but it was a remarkable moment. So I can relate to the disciples as they are walking away from this incredible structure. Okay, this is the temple, guys. Look, you're going to get an opportunity to do this if you go to Israel with us next year. There's an area that we get to go to in the Temple Mount area, just below it, where you get to walk in these tunnels and you get to see just how majestic the original stones from Herod's structure were. It's amazing. It's awe-inspiring. Even when you walk further down and you get to see some of the remains of Solomon's stones, it's shocking. It's majestic. So you have to understand, these apostles are still blown away at the structure that they are beholding. By the way, I should probably note this because it is important. This is the Herodian temple, okay? This is the temple that was built by Herod, and very likely the mothers and the fathers of these apostles never saw this structure. As a matter of fact, the grandmothers and grandfathers of the apostles never did see it. They never saw anything like it. Herod was the one that built it. So to think about how majestic it wasn't like it's something that had been sitting around for thousands of years. It was a sight to behold, and it was a rare privilege that they never had the opportunity to be able to have. They're coming in, they're looking at this. Yes, they had to go in there two times a year, and it was a part. But keep in mind, it was their generation that was the first generation that was able to behold something so majestic. Very important to understand that. So when they're going to Jesus and they're looking at him and they're saying, wow, this is incredible. Take a look at this. Take a look at these massive stones. I mean, you would expect that Jesus would respond by simply saying, yeah, you're right. This is incredible. Wow. That's what you would think. I would think that. I don't even fault these guys for saying it. It's a remarkable moment. But look what happens, because Jesus' response is very telling. Jesus responds, okay, This is verse 2. And Jesus answering said unto him, Seest thou these great buildings? There shall not be left one stone upon another that shall not be thrown down. We should probably note this for a quick second. To hear words like that, coming from a person who has such a credible level of authority, must have been shocking to these men. You understand? Look, that would be like me going into the White House like I described to you. Being in the Rose Garden. By the way, I have to point this out. This is pretty hilarious. When you're going down the hallway there that is on the side of the Rose Garden there, it's this beautiful hallway that connects you from where the state room is to the West Wing, and it's beautiful. This hallway has the pictures of every president that served. President Trump put it up there. It's beautiful, beautiful frames, everything. And you see all these presidents. And then you get to one photo. It's the most hilarious thing in the world. You'll see President Obama, okay? And President Obama's right there. Then you see President Trump 45, okay? And you see that. And then you see the picture of where Joe Biden is supposed to be. And it's actually a little lower than all the other pictures. And it's not even a picture of Joe Biden. It's a picture of his actual auto pin machine. No joke. And it says President Auto Pin like that. And then it's President 47. It's just very hilarious. Like it was, I mean, anybody who understands the internal politics of all that will really appreciate the humor in what he's doing here. But it's just interesting. It's awe inspiring. Imagine the President of the United States coming out at that Rose Garden while the whole world is watching him. Everybody's, you know, getting ready to see this award being issued. And a guest says, this is breathtaking. This is beautiful. And I'm sure he hears it every day. This is so beautiful. What a beautiful, beautiful, beautiful, beautiful place. It's incredible. It's amazing. And it was. It's just an absolutely beautiful place. Absolutely incredible. I couldn't imagine what it would be like if the President then said, I have it on good authority. This place is going to be torn down and nothing is going to be left standing here. Can you imagine? Can you imagine how the media would react? Can you imagine how the world would react if something like that was actually said? Now imagine, you've got the King of Kings, the Lord of Lords. You've got Christ Jesus, okay? He will be the one who will take the earth back. He will be the one who will eventually stand as King of the world. And he's telling everybody the temple's going to be destroyed. Not one stone left upon the other. By the way, interesting historical note, you should probably note this. When Titus goes into the temple, or goes into Jerusalem in 70 AD, there's a unique moment of time where Titus instructs his men. He says to his men, be careful with how you enter into the city and take over control. And whatever you do, be careful not to use fire. We want to preserve this structure. Now, the reason why Titus saw it important to preserve the structure was because he knew perhaps the intention of Caesar to enter into the temple and set himself up to demand to be worshipped. That was part of the thought process behind what he did. And the way the history books say it, and there's some debate as into what exactly happened in this current moment, but there was a fiery dart that was actually fired when it should not have been fired outside of the order of Titus. And that fiery dart created what became an inferno. And that really extreme heat burned down all the gold that had been overlaid in all of the temple stones, in all of the pieces. And all the gold melted through all of the cracks of the stones. And so as the gold melted, it kind of went in all the cracks. So it was ordered by the general to literally pick up every single block and take it off the other in order to be able to grab the gold from the infrastructure. And that's a fulfillment of what Jesus said when he said, not one brick will be left upon the other. But I'm going to venture to say that the prophecy, which by the way was fulfilled here, and this prophecy is a remarkable prophecy that was fulfilled, I'm going to venture to say that this is not the most significant component of this prophecy. I am not going to make the assertion that many people do that says that this is the crux of what was being spoken about by Jesus when this happened. As a matter of fact, what I'm going to actually say is the more significant portion is the fact that the temple would be destroyed altogether and what that actually meant for the future, not only of Israel, but what it meant for the world. You see, the focus by most people when they hear things like this has nothing to do with why it's so significant. The focus of people when they hear things like this oftentimes happens to deal with superficial issues. What do I mean when I say that? Well, we've got a great example given to us right here. Look what it says in verse 3. And as he sat upon the Mount of Olives, over against the temple, Peter and James and John and Andrew asked him privately. So Jesus, come on, we got to talk to you. Okay, interesting group of guys, by the way. Peter, James, John, and Andrew, four of them. Jesus, come here, we got to talk to you. We got to get at you for a minute. Okay, what is it? Here's the question. Now, by the way, if you have Christ's unmitigated attention, there's no attenuation between your conversation, there's nothing stopping you, what would you do with it? I have to ask myself that question all the time. Look at what happens in verse 4. Tell us, when shall these things be? And what shall be the sign when all these things shall be fulfilled? See, this is the problem with mankind. This is the problem with human nature. You see, we've been given, just like these disciples were, incredible insight about the future of humanity. We've been told very consequential information about what is going to happen.

And what does mankind get caught up on? The dates. You know, I could put out a video right now on YouTube, and I could say, let's talk about the significance, biblically, of what the rapture means to the average believer. And because it's got the word rapture in it, I might get 100,000 views on my account. That's a pretty good number. If I were to make a video that says, I know the date of the rapture, I guarantee you in the first hour, I'll get 10 million. Guaranteed. Why? The condition of fallen man seeks after the issues that are peripheral rather than primary. Let me say that again. Mankind, in his fallen condition, seeks out the issues that are secondary, not primary. Why? Because in our fallen state, we do not understand the consequence of those things which are primary, which is why we tend not to focus on it. Look, let me just explain something to you, because this is really, really important. If Jesus had gone on to tell these men that the destruction of the temple, as I describe it to you, will happen in 70 AD, on the 9th of Av, to be specific, because we have the exact date when the temple was destroyed by Titus. It was destroyed on the 9th of Av, 70 AD, which, by the way, the temple the first time, Solomon's temple was destroyed on the 9th of Av, 586 BC. Interesting. That's a very interesting date, by the way. Let's say that Jesus went to his disciples and said exactly that. It would not bear the same consequence as the answer that Jesus is about to give his disciples. Because the timing never matters. Oh, sure. Is the timing important in that it substantiates the validity of the predictions that God makes? Certainly. God says something's going to happen. If it happens, then it adds to his credibility. And of course, the Bible has never gotten anything wrong, which means God's word is accurate. We can trust it, undoubtedly. But the bigger issue that needed to be discussed here, which is why we're going to stop here when I bring this to your attention, the bigger issue that needed to be discussed here is, why is it that God would see fit to allow the destruction of the temple to take place during or around the lifetime of Jesus? Why? If you understood the consequence of the existence of the temple or the tabernacle, this would be deeply puzzling to you. Why? Because the temple was the tool by which God had established the redemption for sins. Forgiveness, in the Hebrew word, chafar, the covering. If the very tool is used, or the very tool that is used to provide salvation for mankind, is now destroyed, what consequence does that bear for mankind in the future? If you took the time to explore that issue, rather than the tell me when it's going to happen, then maybe perhaps the deeper message would be more thoroughly understood and the greater victory would be had. The fact that the disciples asked the question about when this was going to happen was a distinct and powerful demonstration of mankind in not understanding the more major picture. The real conversation that probably could have ensued in that moment, which I'm sure happened at some point between Jesus and his disciples, because his disciples were the men that later on shared these principles with us. But perhaps the more consequential discussion that should have been had, and by the way, when I teach this, I make sure it's had, is the significance of the temple no longer being what was necessary in order to provide a covering for man, in order to be absolved of the consequences of sin. You don't have to go through all the ruckus. You don't have to do the location-specific journeys. You don't have to go through all the things that you had to go through in order to get a partial covering. The temple would be destroyed as a tool to show everybody that the perfect

0: Lamb of God who takes away the sins of the world would be the one who would now do the work. I should probably note this right off the bat when we have the discussion of the temple, and it wouldn't be anything that would be strange or fall strange upon you, because it's something we talk about quite a bit. If you explore carefully enough, and we'll actually show this to you visually when we go to Israel next year. If you were to explore carefully enough this principle in terms of the geography associated with the city of Jerusalem, it becomes astounding. Here's one thing that's always puzzled me until about 25 years ago when I really began to think it through. It always puzzled me that the location of the temple in the city of Yerushalayim, Jerusalem, the holy city, was actually not at the highest point of the city. Most people don't know that. People assume it's the highest point of the city because you've got the valley that surrounds the area, and the general assumption is this would be the high point of the city. It actually wasn't. The highest point of the city was elsewhere. Now, before I move on to that specific point, that would be a unique and important thing to be thinking about, because when you read through the Old Testament, you will read that the kings destroyed the high places. What does it mean when it says the kings destroyed the high places? What it means in destroying the high places was they went to the highest point of every area in which they ruled, and they destroyed the temples and the structures that were made to their false gods. Because the custom of ancient cultures was to put the area in which they worship these false gods at the highest point of the city. Now, it's puzzling to me to think about this, because if that's the case and they made these structures for all of the pagan gods at the highest point of every city, why is it that they would not put the temple, the true temple, to the true living God at the highest point of Jerusalem? Well, I think it was divinely designed that way. Why? Because you know where the highest place of Jerusalem actually was? The highest place of Jerusalem was an area slightly outside the city where Christ was actually crucified. That is literally the highest point of the city. And if you think about it, Jesus referred to a temple being destroyed and resurrected, built and rebuilt, or destroyed and rebuilt in 3 days. And the Bible says the temple in which he spoke about was that of his body. And even Jesus, when he spoke about the occurrences that we read about in the book of Leviticus, and then we think about the discussion that he has with people like Nicodemus in John chapter 3, you recognize very quickly that Jesus, just like Moses, raised up that symbol in the wilderness to provide salvation for those that have been poisoned. Jesus would be lifted up, that as people looked upon him, they would find salvation from their sin. The consequence of the destruction of the temple was designed to show us that the true temple would be Christ, who would be resurrected after being crucified at the highest point of the city, and we would find our redemption permanently from him. It causes the focus to completely change, the depth of analysis that we bring to the table when we look at this particular infrastructure, and this telling means something. But you know what a lot of people will do with this passage? A lot of people will do this. They'll spend a lot of time ignoring this. This is like the first 30 seconds of their Bible study, and they'll start getting into nation rising against nation and all. And that's all cool stuff. And we're going to get into it in the next few weeks. But none of it means anything if the context of the overall discussion is not established. And the context of the overall discussion fundamentally centers in the fact that the encapsulation of all that we need in order to obtain salvation and live eternally is found in the person of Jesus Christ. Once that becomes established, everything else becomes something that adds utility to the primary message, which becomes the very crux of all of our existence. You guys get it? I don't want this to be forgotten. I don't want this to be removed from you. This is why I decided to spend this time on four verses. I actually thought I thought this would be a 30-minute study, but I broke a bunch of rules that I probably shouldn't have broken. But it's good. You know, I didn't want to chase the amount of rabbit trails that I knew I was probably going to chase. But this is why this is very important. This is why this stuff is super, super, super critical. We've got to pay attention to these details. If we don't pay attention to these details, guys, we lose.
1: 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It's entitled The Last.

0: book. 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
1: I mentioned, I'll close with this thought. Here's an interesting fact about the book of Revelation that many people might not recognize. And it's the fact that there are more references to the Old Testament than there are verses in the book of Revelation. But most people will never take the time to focus on any of that because they all want to know the signs and the timing. I would venture to argue that the signs and the timing are the least important part of this, because where the real value comes into play are the tools that are developed from recognizing the matters that are pertinent to the life that God has called us to live and the victory that he wants us to have. It's the substantive portion that means something. And that's what I want us to focus on. I want us to really think that way. By the way, I will say this in closing, and that is, this is what the spirit of prophecy is all about. Christ stands at the core of it. That's what the Bible tells us. If you're going to be a student of Bible prophecy, which I hope all of you are, then that means you will take the very core of what you find in the Bible more seriously than anything else. It's been one of the missing elements from many people over the years who teach Bible prophecy, is they teach the same thing. They give the company line, but they don't understand the crux of what's being communicated. And thus, because they don't understand the construct of it all, they miss out on the most consequential aspect of the conversation being had in the moment. Let that not be removed from you, because it's the only tool that you will ever be able to have to effectively fight the fight that we know is a good fight. Keep your eyes on him and do not allow yourself to be removed from these critical details, because the foundation established in these details will be the thing that will make the greatest difference. Amen?
0: Remember, you are the light of the world. A city that is set on a hill cannot be hidden. 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

0: Welcome to Living by Grace, a verse-by-verse study through the Bible with Pastor Mark Galvin of Calvary Chapel Lompa. Please open in your Bibles with us to the book of Romans as we continue our study in chapter 7.
1: Romans chapter 7. Let's go ahead and back up a little bit to verse 7. What shall we say then? Is the law sin? God forbid. No, I had not known sin, but by the law. For I had not known lust, except the law had said, thou shalt not covet. But sin, taking occasion by the commandment, wrought in me all manner of concupiscence, or evil desires. For without the law, sin was dead. For I was alive without the law once, but when the commandment came, sin revived, and I died. And the commandment, which was ordained to life, I found to be unto me, or I found to me, or to be, unto death. For sin, taking occasion by the commandment, deceived me, and by it slew me. Wherefore the law is holy, and the commandment holy, and just, and good. Is then that which is good made death unto me? God forbid. But sin, that it might appear sin, working death in me by that which is good, that sin by the commandment might become exceeding sinful. The exceeding sinfulness of sin. And this portion of scripture is rather difficult to understand. And one of my favorite commentators, Lloyd-Jones, mentions that this portion of Romans, and specifically a verse in this passage, is, as far as he was concerned, the most difficult verse or teaching in the New Testament to explain, to expound upon. It's important that we understand the exceeding sinfulness of sin. And sin is so exceedingly sinful and deceptive. Well, think about it for a minute. In the Garden of Eden, here you have Adam and Eve. Now, this is before they committed sin. They were in a perfect environment, a perfect family unit, so to speak. The Heavenly Father, a godly husband, a godly wife. It really couldn't have gotten any better. And yet, you have the sinner there, Satan, in the form of a serpent, who had fallen. And in his fallen state, with that very, you know, very brilliant and astute mind, and understanding much more than Adam and Eve could possibly know at that time regarding sin, he was able to use sin in a way that brought down Adam. I mean, you think about this for a minute. The exceeding sinfulness of sin in that environment, what a glorious experience that would have been. And yet, you see, Satan misuses the law and sin in order to deceive Eve first. And here's Eve. She doesn't have the fallen nature yet. But at the same time, you see, God has said of the tree of the knowledge of good and evil, thou shalt not eat. And the day you eat thereof, you shall surely die. Now that, you see, that's a command. Very easy. Very easy to understand. And yet, there was something about that tree. All kinds of other trees. In fact, there was at least, well, I would have to imagine all the trees were much more interesting from a certain, you know, from a spiritual perspective, and probably from many, you know, from as far as from outward beauty or what, I think all of the trees were more interesting, but yet the tree of the knowledge of God said no. And yet we see Eve gravitating in that direction. She goes to the tree of the knowledge of good and evil. Why is she even there? She knows, as far as the commandment is concerned, hey, you're not to have any of that. There was within the garden, we know, the tree of life. Much greater, much more important, much more promising. And yet there was an attraction. There was something about, even without the fallen nature yet, there was something about the fact that it's forbidden. And, you know, I don't know if Satan was advertising that tree in some way. You know, if he's got skyrockets or, you know, those powerful lights, you know, they used to, you know, those, I haven't seen one of those in a long time. You know, those high beam lights, big giant, you know, 3 foot diameter lights, that, you know, where they have them in front of theaters or out in front of car lots in the old, I haven't seen them in ages now, but they used to, over on Batman, remember the Batman light, you know, the bat signal? The same kind of thing. Well, you know, I don't know if Satan was, how he advertised it, and I don't know if he even did or even had to, but prior to her getting there. But whatever, she shows up there at the tree of the knowledge of good and evil, and you see, at that point, the devil begins to work. Did God really say that you're not to partake of that? Did God really say? Did he really say you can't have any of that tree? Casting doubt. You see, right there, you know, he's got her where he wants her. And he was able to produce a faulty logic that she could understand. Even though, once again, she doesn't have the fallen brain, the fallen nature that we do. But yet, because she is natural, she's a human being, he's able to work on that. And he outsmarts her. He deceives her. She was deceived. You see, she thought what he was saying was true. The line of thinking that he got her to buy into was reasonable from a logical, hey, well, God, he doesn't want to, you know, God is God, and I can understand why he wouldn't want competition. And with that, you see, the devil was able to deceive Eve. I see, God, he's trying to hold back from me. I see why he's trying to keep, he doesn't want me to experience this glorious, wonderful transformation of becoming a God like he is. Well, as you know, the rest of the story. But once again, the exceeding sinfulness of sin, that in that perfect environment, really, in many ways, except you know, you got the devil there, which is a huge negative, but they had everything going for them. The devil couldn't have done anything without their help. And yet, look what happened. They fell. We've all experienced the result of that fall. We have the fallen nature because of that fall, because of that one bad decision. One bad decision ruined everything, and yet God, through the gospel, a better decision, is able to redeem everyone that will put their faith in Christ. But sin, it's important that we see that the sin is powerful and how sinful it is. As God's people, sometimes we don't have the right mindset regarding sin. Well, I understand why God doesn't like it. You know, it's caused a lot of trouble down here. And, you know, God is perfect. He's holy. He's righteous. And he cannot be tempted with sin. Tells us, remember James let us know, for God doesn't tempt anyone with evil. Neither can he be, God cannot be tempted with evil, neither does he tempt any man. But you and I, every man is drawn away when he's tempted of his own lust. And when lust is conceived, it brings forth death. So God, he's not tempted with evil. He's not tempted to sin, but I am. We all are. And remember, you and I have the same despicable fallen nature. My fallen nature isn't on a higher level than yours. It's just as bad as anybody that has ever lived. Our nature, it's just that you give into it and, you know, the results get worse. But it's the same fallen nature that we've all received from Adam. And so it's important to recognize, hey, man, sin, is complicated. It complicates things. It ruins everything. Well, as we continue here in verse 13, was then that which is good made death unto me? God forbid. So we know, hey, the law is good. The law is perfect. We've talked about that previously. It wasn't the problem. Law wasn't the problem at all. It was me. But sin, it's sin in me. It's sin in you. That it might appear sin, working death in me by that which is good. Even though the law is good, it produced death in me because I'm bad. That sin by the commandment might become exceeding sinful. So you think of everyone right this second that's in hell is because of sin. That's how bad sin is.

it looks good to us. There's no way around that. Sin, it's tempting. It's pleasurable. It has a great appeal. And just like with Eve, you know, for us, there is something appealing about darkness, spiritual darkness, that our nature wants to go that way. Spiritual darkness, well, what's in the dark? What makes it so dark? How is it so, what's so dark over there? And the nature, the human nature wants to go in that direction. For we know, verse 14, for we know that the law is spiritual, but I am carnal, sold under sin. We see here in verse 14 the inability of the law. The law cannot save you because you cannot keep the law. We're sinners and we don't have the power. We have to have a perfect nature. We have to be perfect to keep the law. We are not. We're fallen. So the law is unable to redeem you or to save you. You can't be born again by I've kept two or three of the commandments now, so I'm born again. No, you're not born again for keeping. There's nothing you can do to become born again as far as you keeping anything. It's by you putting your faith in Christ, who has kept the law, who has provided perfect righteousness, and by that gift of grace. But it's not of works, lest any man should boast. So the law cannot. Now, this is something that the Jews had a problem with and still do. They still believe that they can be saved by the law. Even though they will readily admit we can't keep the whole thing, you know, God is going to, he'll make allowances. The good will outweigh the bad, and, you know, we think we're going to come out on top when it's all said and done. And they're just basically hoping for the best. That is not the way to experience eternal security in this life. In fact, you can't experience eternal security or a hope, a living hope, with that kind of a spiritual mindset. The only firm foundation is Jesus Christ and the salvation that he has made available to you and me. And we stand on that foundation, then we are permanently secure. We stand on a foundation that cannot be shaken. But the law, its inability cannot save us. By the works of the law shall no flesh be justified. And the law cannot change you. You think of the Pharisees. And as I've mentioned on many occasions, the scribes, the Pharisees, they would memorize the first five books of the Bible. Now, presently in my own reading time, I'm in Numbers. And there is several chapters in the first part of Numbers, just all kinds, there's genealogies and the tribes and so forth, and man, that would be hard. But they not only memorized Numbers, but the first five books of the Bible. That's quite an accomplishment. But they weren't born again. It didn't save them. It didn't change them. They were hypocrites. You can know the truth and live contrary to it, and put up a front. Remember Jesus, that's why he called them whitewashed sepulchers, or whitewashed tombstones, basically. Whitewashed graves. And he said, look, you guys, from the outside, you got a fresh coat of paint. But inside, dead men's bones. And very descriptive. You think about rotting corpses. Dead, but you know, just nothing more unclean. So he said, inside it's as filthy and unclean and unkosher as it could possibly be. But on the outside, you guys, man, it's kind of like, M&Ms. They got the candy coating, you know, blue, red, you know, green, all these different colors. They don't have blue, do they? Or do they? Yeah, they got blue. Well, anyway, so it's that candy coating, you know, it's that outward shell. Oh, man, that looks delicious. But inward, ooh. Well, M&Ms, they're great inward, but you get the picture. You know, on the outside, with the sepulchers, you know, bad stuff inside. So the law can't change us on the inside. Even though the law itself is spiritually perfect, we are
flesh and blood.

We are fallen. And it cannot, because we're imperfect, it can't help us in that regard. So in verse 15, he says, "For that which I do, I allow not. For what I would, that do I not. But what I hate, that do I." Sound familiar? It should. That's you and me. That's Paul. He's speaking of that which he experienced as a believer. And notice I'm going to read a little bit more and then we'll back up. "If then I do that which I would not, I consent under the law that it is good." Yeah, recognize that, hey, what God commands, hey, that sounds good. That's just right on. It's exactly what needs to be done. "Now then, it is no more I that do it, but sin that dwelleth in me. For I know that in me, that is, in my flesh, dwelleth no good thing. For to will is present with me, but how to perform that which is good I find not. For the good that I would I do not, but the evil which I would not, that I do. Now if I do that I would not," or I do those things that I know I shouldn't be doing, or don't want to do, "it is no more I that do it, but sin that dwelleth in me." This is very complicated, isn't it? But it's something that we experience. You and I, you understand spiritually, experientially, what Paul is talking about, the struggle within, even as a born-again Christian. We have the old nature, the sinful nature. And then the old nature that we have wants to live in bondage to sin, enjoys sinning, looks forward to it, desires it, craves it. That part of you and I that we're to reckon dead. That's the direction he wants to go in. He's never going to want to go in another direction. And he's with us till the day we die, or until the Lord takes us to be with him, raptures the church. Until then, see, it's going to be a struggle. And that's what Paul is talking about. The law, we learn from the 15th verse, backing up once again, verse 15, the law can't enable you to do good. In other words, it can't empower you. The Holy Spirit empowers us as believers. But the law, just as was the case once again with the religious leaders, the Pharisees, the scribes, the Sadducees, just a bunch of hypocrites. Only the Spirit of God empowers us. That power, the dunamis power, the dynamite, dynamic power of the Holy Spirit. That's the power. No other power will suffice. No other power will do. No other power is strong enough to compete with the flesh, with my old man, my old nature. Look, you can have a long list of how, you know, you're going to defeat the flesh, or how you're going to remedy bad habits. They will not, none of them will work if they're not, you see, nothing will work outside of the power of God. And you can, whatever that list that you've made, or whoever the psychologist or psychiatrist or philosopher was, it won't work in the long run. Because the flesh, the devil will take advantage of it one way or another. He'll turn it around. He'll rewire it, rework it, and deceive you through it. Think, yes, this is going to work. Over and over again, we see in this passage personal pronouns. Self, speaking of self, Paul's talking about himself. What he now, this is, he experienced exactly what you and I do, because he had the same fallen nature. The problem is self. Now, as believers, we are complete in him. It just tells us in Colossians, you are complete in him who is the head of all principality and power. And yet, even though we are complete in Christ, we have the two natures, and we have the ability as individual, well, each one of us, we have the option of being led of the Spirit, filled with the Spirit, or being led, or just living in the flesh, being defeated in the flesh, controlled by the flesh. And to be filled with the Holy Spirit, it is exceedingly practical.

Because to be filled with the Spirit, or to be full of the Spirit, is simply to be controlled by the Spirit. If you are controlled by the Spirit, it's because you are filled, Spirit-led. So often people think, you know, I gotta go home and pray for a couple hours and just be on my knees and no, nothing wrong with that. But I need to be. It's going to take me a while to get spirit to really fill up. You know, for God to just really fill me up and to get rid of some of the other old stuff and just kind of flush me out and fill me up. That's going to take a. But really, it's instantaneous when we ask. Remember, Jesus said, Won't the Father give the Holy Spirit to them who ask? And he prefaced that with an illustration of a father. And hey, if a son asks you for bread, will you as a father give him a rock to eat? Or if he asks you for some fish, hey, Dad, what do you think? Can you go to McDonald's and get filet of fish sandwiches for lunch? Hey, here's a scorpion to chew on, buddy. No father's going to do that. So the Lord uses that. He says, how much more will your heavenly Father give the Holy Spirit to them who ask? So as you know, when we're on a daily basis, we're in need of the Holy Spirit's power, and moment to moment. So you can be just sailing along, empowered by the Spirit, full of just God working and God blessing, and you're just thrilled to be alive. And you're just praising God as you're looking out, you're passing your windows, you know, cruising south on the 101. It's a beautiful day. I think I see.

0: your windows, you know, cruising south on the 101. It's a beautiful day. I think I see a whale out there. And then all of a sudden somebody honks at you, or, you know, they're behind you honking or whatever. And then right away, it's all over. That spirit, all that spiritual stuff is all out the window. It's tragic, isn't it? How we can shift. And we are instantly in the flesh. And we're thinking about how we're going to pass that guy up, or, you know, we're going to, you know, and just all the, you know, the mind starts going in right away. See, we've taken a detour. Now, instead of being led by the Spirit and rejoicing, now we've taken a detour and we're really going south. Going south spiritually. And we're just thinking, you know, that guy, man, it's wild how that happens. So as believers, filled by, controlled by the Spirit of God, or we're controlled by the flesh. There's nothing in between. And as it has been said, it's not so much of how much of the Spirit I have, but it's how much of me the Holy Spirit has controlling me. And it's a moment by moment walk, one step at a time. Walk in the Spirit, and you shall not fulfill the lust of the flesh.
1: 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You can also reach us by telephone at 805-735-1511. 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

0: Hello, and welcome to our program, Divine Roots, with Pastor George Navarez, the lead pastor of Calvary Chapel in Arroyo Grande. We now begin a new study in the book of Exodus. Let's check in with Pastor George.
1: Now remember, God had called Abraham. He cared for Isaac, and then he guided and protected Jacob. And now he is about to empower and use Moses. One thing that we're able to conclude from the book of Genesis now to the book of Exodus is that God is the God of the individual as well as for the nation. It's the reason why it's important that we pray for our nation, that we pray for even for all nations, that they would repent and give their lives to Jesus. Fact of the matter, though, is though it's been 400 years, this reveals that God does not change from generation to generation. However, God is going to reveal himself to Moses more intimately than he had to any of the other past patriarchs. One thing that I want to point out is this. Some people think that God neglected or forgot about his covenant because of the 400 years that Israel had to endure in Egypt. But we have to remember that within these 400 years, God was doing work. You got to remember that, and within those 400 years, remember all of those ites that we just read? God was dealing with those people. He gave them 400 years to repent. The equivalent of four generations, per se, to repent and to change their ways. God is a fair God. Just like what he said about Pharaoh. I am sure that Pharaoh is not going to take heed to what you're going to ask him. Well, by the time we get to 400 years later, God was sure that these ites were not going to repent or change their ways at all. So now it's judgment time for them. And it's deliverance and freedom for the Egyptians. So while he was working with those people rejected God. At the same time, God was preserving and multiplying his people. There's an estimate that anywhere between 1.5 to 3.5 to 5 million people were a part of Israel. The population for Israel was the equivalent of basically all of LA. Huge amount of people. That's the reason why Pharaoh was just like, yo, we got to control this. Because they're getting too much, too many. And so now we need to kill them or oppress them. We need to get rid of them. And so let's kill the babies, the baby boys, so that they don't continue multiplying. So God wasn't neglecting, nor did God forget. God was working. It's just that his timing is never our timing. Just like his ways are not our ways, his thoughts are not our thoughts. You got to look at it from the big picture. John 3:16 has always been, for God so loved the world. And he loved these ites because he created them. But these ites did not love God. They did not love God back. And so, though he had been preserving the children of Israel, though they had been multiplying incredibly, he is now about to act on their behalf. And so God says, I have come down to deliver them out of the hand of the Egyptians and to bring them up from that land to a good and large land. That's the reason why he says large land. Because the land's going to have to be large because we're dealing with 5 million people. That's a lot of people. God did not just decide to give the land of Canaan to Israel at that moment. This is the same land that God had promised to the patriarchs some 400 years previous to this. And here's the thing. The thing about God is that 400 years ago, when he made that promise to Abraham, he was basically telling Abraham, I already know that these people are not going to repent. So my thing is, well, then why go through all that? Why go through the charade, God? Why would you, if you knew that they weren't going to repent, then how come you don't just smash them right there and just give the land to the Israelites? Why did you go the 400 years? And here's the reason why. so that every single person is without excuse. So that when they stand before God on judgment day, they can't be like, well, God, I didn't know. Oh, yeah, you did know. Oh, but no one told me. Oh, no, I told you. Oh, but I didn't know better. No, you knew better. But God, you never gave me a chance. I gave you so many chances. Every time you went to church, every time you had a dream that would remind you of me, every time you would run into a Christian, every time grandma or someone would tell you, hey, why don't you come to church? All of those times was me trying to reach out to you, but you kept saying no. You kept laughing it off. You didn't take it seriously. You thought this was a joke. You thought this was weak. You thought that church was for sissy lawless. There's that rap jam from back in the days. If you can't hang, then go to church. It's funny because those who thought that they could hang in the streets are now crying out for Jesus because their life is a disaster. Been there, done that. Trust me. But here, God says, I have surely seen the oppression of my people who are in Egypt, and I have heard their cry. Here, God wanted Moses and Israel, for that matter, to know his compassionate care for them. He saw the affliction of his people, and he heard their cries. Then why didn't God act sooner, right? Well, I already answered that question. It says in Romans chapter 1, verse 21, that they may be without excuse. And that's the Canaanites and all of the ites that we read here in Exodus chapter 3. By the time judgment comes to them in the book of Joshua, they are without excuse. Because people be like, oh my goodness, God is so mean. No, God is just and he's fair. There is going to be no one that could stand before God and say, you are not fair. That is not right. That is not fair. No one is going to be able to say that. Because all God's going to do is just kind of open up the books, per se, and show you your life. And every single time that he reached out to you, and you never reached out back. Let me just say it like this. Every morning that you wake up, was God giving you a chance? Every time you eat something, that's God providing for you. Unless you think that you're the one that's providing for yourself. Unless you're the one, well, I woke up. I just woke up. No, fool, you lucky you woke up. You were not in control when you were asleep. Some of you fall asleep with your mouth open. You can't even control that. Some of you guys got snoring problems. You can't control that. Like, we go to sleep. Look, even if you don't want to go to sleep, your body will put you to sleep. You'll just kill over. You'll faint. Like, you have no power, no control. And when you're in that sleeping state, you're vulnerable. I'm going to tell you something weird. Okay. I used to break into people's houses, and I can't tell you how many times they'd be asleep and me doing things, taking stuff from their house while they were asleep. No power whatsoever, vulnerable, no nothing. They were absolutely vulnerable. So when you wake up, that you better thank you, God, I'm alive, because you could have died while you were asleep. And every time you eat something, that's God providing it. When you put clothes on, again, God providing. When you get into your car, God's provision. When you enter into your house, God's provision. When you go to bed tonight, God's provision. How many? Do you realize how many chances God gives you every single day? That's the reason why we should pray before we eat. Thank you, Lord. When we wake up, we should be like, thank you, Lord. Right before we go to bed, thank you, Lord, my soul to keep, and if I don't wake

Take me with you. Thank you, Lord. Find it interesting that God said in Exodus chapter 3, verse 8, I have come down to deliver them. But then, two verses later, God says, come now, therefore, and I will send you, Moses. If God said he would deliver them, then why did he use or need Moses at all? But the fact is, God often chooses to use humans. We already know that God could do it all on his own, and he would be perfect at it. But because he desires relationship with us, most often God chooses to work through people. As Paul says in 2 Corinthians chapter 6, verse 1, that we are workers together with God, or co-workers of God. And so, of course, when Moses heard that God was going to send Moses to Egypt, he becomes exceedingly anxious and afraid. And here in chapter 3, we see God's patience as he answers all of Moses' objections, giving Moses assurance after assurance to encourage him and to strengthen him. Now in chapter 4, we're going to see God get frustrated with Moses. More on that later. But I want you to notice this contrast. Moses said, who am I that I should go to Pharaoh? To which God answers with, I am who I am. You see, faith lays hold of what God is and obeys what God says. Hebrews 11 verse 6 says, but without faith, it is impossible to please God. For he who comes to God must believe that he is, and that he is a rewarder of those who diligently seek him. If you want to know if you're saved, you must believe that God is. You have to diligently seek God. Diligently seeking God is the fruit, proof that you are saved. When you give your life to Jesus, Holy Spirit comes within you. The ministry of the Holy Spirit is to draw you to God. If you want to know if you're born again, if you want to know if you truly have the Holy Spirit in your life, are you drawing near to God? Do you sense that tug, that being pulled towards God? See, that is the Holy Spirit working in you. Who am I? Moses asks. Then Moses said to God, indeed, when I come to the children of Israel and I say to them, the God of your fathers has sent me to you, and they say to me, what is his name? What shall I say to them? And that's when God says to Moses, I am who I am. And he said, thus you shall say to the children of Israel, the I am has sent me to you. So when God revealed himself to man, specifically in the days of the patriarchs, it was often associated with another revelation of who God is. God revealed himself to Abraham as the I am El Shaddai, or Almighty God, in Genesis chapter 17, verse 1. In Genesis 22, verse 14, God revealed himself to Abraham as Jehovah Jireh, the Lord will provide. Genesis 16, verse 13, God revealed himself to Hagar as El Roi, you are the God who sees. Genesis 33, 20, God revealed himself to Jacob as El Elohi and El Bethel in Genesis 35, verse 7. So, of course, the children of Israel knew about these revelations that God had given to the patriarchs. So if Moses is going to come to the elders of Israel as a representative of God, and if he's going to say, the God of your fathers, Abraham, Isaac, and Jacob has sent me, they're going to want proof. And they're going to ask, by what name did he reveal himself to you? This, they would ask, as a type of confirmation that God had truly sent Moses to them. And so God said to Moses, I am who I am. Now, that's kind of a weird name, right? With all due respect, that's kind of a I am who I am. Like if a cop pulls you over, hey, can I ask your name? And you're like, I am who I am. They're going to be like, all right, step out of the car, because that's a weird answer. That's a weird answer, straight up. Let's just be honest. So that might seem nonsensical, right, to refer to oneself as I am who I am. Yet this reveals something highly important about God, namely that he has

no equal. He has no equal. This name reveals that there is no equivalent for God but God. In a way, you can say that God was saying to Moses to tell the children that God had sent him. This name, I am who I am, is connected with the name Yahweh. Now, Yahweh was not a new name to them. It actually appears 160 times in the book of Genesis. In fact, Moses' mother's name, Jochebed, that meant Yahweh is my glory. So they were familiar with this name Yahweh. Both Moses and Israel knew the name Yahweh. So God did not give Moses a previously unknown name of God, but rather the name that they had known before. And so we see that God was calling them back to the faith of the patriarchs and not to something new. Now, I do want to share this with you because we're talking about the name Yahweh. In the English-speaking world, people pronounce Yahweh as Jehovah. Do you know where I'm going with this? Because the Jehovah Witnesses say that our Bible is false, that it's fake, that it's demonic, because we don't have the true name of God in it. That because we don't use the word Jehovah, that our religion or our belief is false. Well, let me give you a little history about this name Jehovah. The pious Jews of later years did not want to pronounce the name of God just out of reverence for him. They felt that even saying the name of God was just too much, that no human is worthy to say the holy name of God. So they stopped using the name of God. Now, contrary to what some believe, Jehovah is not the divine name that was revealed to Israel. In fact, Jehovah is a product of mixing different words and different alphabetical letters from different languages, and that's how we come up with Jehovah. So, due to a fear of accidentally taking God's name in vain, the Jews basically quit saying it out loud altogether. So, whenever they would read scripture where his name would be, the Jews substituted what's called the Tetragrammaton, the YHWH, with the word Adonai or Lord. So in the King James Version, for example, whenever you see the word Lord, it's capitalized. That is the substitute used over God's name. So they left the vowels out of his name and simply said the word Lord or Adonai instead. But when you get the vowels of the word Adonai and you put over the consonants of YHWH, that's where you get the name Jehovah. Some have said this, it could be Jehovah, it could be Jehovah, it could be Jehovah, but Jehovah just kind of sounds better, right? So they left the words out, or the letters, they kind of put everything together, and that's how they came up with Jehovah. It's actually more in depth than that. I could spend a whole Bible study or two just on that. But I just kind of want to throw it out there, and hopefully your curiosity will just take you there. Amen? But there's definitely, it's a very cool concept. And just the way they came up with the word Jehovah. But this interpolation of vowels does not mean that that's how God's name was originally pronounced. In fact, we're not even sure how to say God's name. How do you say YHWH? I mean, it's like, I don't know. No one knows how to, why, how do you say it? How do you say it? You can't say it. That's a hard word. But the most likely choice, and then again, it's just a guess of how the Tetragrammaton was pronounced, is Yahweh or something similar. And so I am who I am, or Yahweh, refers to God's self-existence. This name is a reflection of his being. God is the only self-existent, self-sufficient being. Only God has life in and of himself. This is the essential meaning of the Tetragrammaton, YHWH, self-sufficient.
This is where we get the concept that God is life. In the scriptures, God is love, God is light, God is life. And so God told Moses his name was I Am Who I Am, simply because God, well, there was never a time when God did not exist, or a time where he will cease to exist. The name I Am has within it the idea that God is completely independent and that he relies on nothing for life, sustenance, and existence, unlike us. Unlike us. We are complete opposites from God. Isaiah 40, verses 28 through 29. I believe, and you can maybe help me out on this. This is an old school worship song that we used to sing in the 80s and 90s. Have you not known? Have you not heard? The everlasting God, the Lord, the creator of the ends of the earth, neither faints nor is weary. His understanding is unsearchable. He gives power to the weak, and to those who have no might, he increases strength. We need to bring that song back. It's a good one. Only reason why I say this is because it's one of the first worship songs that ever touched my heart. But it was like a revelation of who God is. Self-sustaining. I'm going to try to say this word right. I may not get it right, but here we go. Theologians sometimes call this quality aseity. And that simply means that God doesn't need anybody or anything. Life is in himself. I am who I am also means that God is eternally unchanging. Strictly speaking, there is no past or future tense in the divine vocabulary when it comes to God. When God appears to employ them, it is by way of accommodation to our limited horizons. Just remember this, we're finite, he's infinite. That's the point. Also inherent in the idea behind the name I Am is the sense that God is the becoming one. Okay, what does that mean, the becoming one? That God becomes whatever is lacking in our time of need. That's what I Am means. In this, God's name is both an announcement, but also an introduction. It announces God's presence, but it also invites anyone that is interested to know him by experience to taste and see that the Lord is good. Now, since we're talking about the I Am of the Old Testament, I have to bring up the divine title that Jesus took upon himself in the New Testament. Clearly identifying himself with the voice from the burning bush, Jesus said this in John chapter 8, verse 24, therefore I said to you that you will die in your sins. For if you do not believe that I am, you will die in your sins. Okay, Jesus claimed the title I Am. Then Jesus said to them in John chapter 8, verse 28, when you lift up the Son of Man, then you will know that I am. And that I do nothing of myself, but as my Father taught me, I speak these things. John 8, 58, Jesus said to them, most assuredly, I say to you, before Abraham was, I am. In John 13, 19, Jesus said, now I tell you before it comes, that when it does come to pass, you may believe that I am. You know what Jesus is saying? He is saying that he is God. And every time Jesus would say that, the Pharisees, the religious leaders, would pick up stones to kill him for blasphemy. And every time they did that, Jesus never stopped them and go, whoa, what are you doing? Well, you're claiming to be God. Jesus never went, oh, my bad, that's not what I'm saying. No, you guys totally misunderstood what I was saying. No, he never did that. He let it be, because that's exactly what Jesus was saying. He never denied that he was purposely claiming to be the I Am, because Jesus is God the Son. Which means what? In closing, Jesus is the becoming one for us. Jesus becomes whatever is lacking in your time of need. In this, Jesus' name is both an announcement and an introduction. It announces that anyone who invites Jesus into their lives and enters into a personal relationship with him will taste and see that the Lord is good. That's why it says in Romans chapter 10, verse 13, for whoever calls on the name of the Lord shall be saved. And Jesus says this, primarily to the church, by the way, but we always say it to the unbelievers. But Jesus is talking to the church here,
Revelation chapter 3, verse 20. I'm going to use the

0: NLT version. Look, I stand at the door and knock. If you hear my voice and open the door, I will come in and we will share a meal together as friends. Well, Jesus said this, there is no greater love than to lay down one's life for one's friends. And you are my friends if you do what I command. This is who the I am, who I am. This is what he declares to you. So let us keep believing and receiving his word. Let us keep obeying him and let us keep following him. Amen.
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0: I know that. So if you fall down a lot, what do you do? Well, you go sit down. No, you keep walking. And I finally figured it out. It's not important that you fall down. It's important that you know how to get up. I just concentrated on learning how to get up. And if you don't have any strength in your legs, it's a strategy. You got to know how to do it. Sometimes you got to crawl out on the floor until you find a chair that you can pull yourself up on. I would say that, you know, we're going to fall down sometimes. You're going to fall down. Be careful that you don't walk into traps. But learn more how to get back up, because getting back up is how you keep going. Amen.
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0: Welcome to The Word Made Plain with Senior Pastor Tony Clark of Calvary Chapel Newport News in Virginia. 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
1: Turn with me in your Bibles to 2 Peter chapter 3. 2 Peter chapter 3. As we finish up the book of 2 Peter. Father, thank you again for your word that you have given to us, and we pray that you would just speak to our hearts and speak into our lives. And Lord, we need you so desperately. So Lord, I just pray that you would just anoint our ears to hear that word you have for us this evening. And it's in your name we pray. Amen. 2 Peter chapter 3. Now, Peter knew that his time on earth was coming to an end. So he wrote this letter to warn the believers of false teachers that will come into the church that we studied in chapter 2. Now in chapter 3, he warns them on how there will be those who will deny the second coming of Christ. So in verses 1 through 9, we will understand the Lord and his delay. Because there's been a delay from the time that the writers have said that the Lord is coming back, and the Lord hasn't come back yet. So what's going on with the delay? We're going to look at that in verses 1 through 9. And then, you know, in verses 10 through 18, we will see what will take place when the Lord returns. There's some things that's going to happen. Things that's going to, you know, as the young people say, that's going to pop off. Literally, we're going to see that here in these verses. You watch and see. Look what he says there in verses 1 through 4. It says, "Beloved, I now write to you this second epistle, in both of which I stir up your pure minds by way of reminder, that you may be mindful of the words which were spoken before by the holy prophets and of the commandments of us, the apostles of the Lord and Savior, knowing this first, that scoffers will come in the last days, walking according to their own lusts and saying, 'Where's the promise of his coming? From since the fathers fell asleep, all things continue as they were from the beginning of creation.'" Now, once again, Peter is reminding them of things they already know. Like we said before, the sign of a good teacher, the sign of a good parent or pastor is not to try to tell people something new so they can be impressed with your knowledge and your teaching abilities. It is to remind them of truth they already know. For those of you who have teenagers, hey, how many times have you said this? "I've told you that 1,000 times." See, that's good parenting. Because you're putting them in reminder of things they already know. Now, here's the tricky thing about our memories. We forget those things we should remember. And remember those things we should forget. Sometimes we forget that God is merciful, that he's gracious, slow to anger, abounding in mercy. And we remember what someone

has done to us 20 years ago. Isn't that true, ladies? You can remember every infraction your husband did, but forget the time that he did this or that for you. I didn't do that. Oh, yes, you did. It was 3 months ago. You can remember that sort of stuff, but forget the times that he's done those other things for you. Men, you can remember every time she said that she has a headache, but forget those times she cooked and cleaned your dirty, clean your dirty clothes, picked up after you, ran your kids all over Virginia. We forget things we should remember and remember things we should forget. Now, Peter tells them in verses 3 and 4 that there will be scoffers in the last days saying, where is the promise of his coming? A scoffer is someone who takes lightly what should be taken seriously. They say things like this. People have been talking about the second coming of Jesus for years. My grandmama been talking about that. Second come, Jesus coming back again. You know, where is he? Just know whenever you hear this kind of talk, just know that we are truly in the last days. Now, let me just clear something up for some of you who might not know. Now, the last days, they are defined as that time in between the first coming of Jesus and the second coming of Jesus. All of that time constitutes the last days. So often we just look at the last days in terms of what we're living in now. No, the last days started from the first coming of Christ to his second coming. Now, as time go on, things intensify. No different than a woman that's with child. As time go on and get closer to that time to deliver, the pains and all that sort of stuff, it gets more intensified. So, but the time, the last days is the time in between his first coming and his second coming. Look at verses 5 and 6. It says, for this they willingly forget that by the word of God, the heavens were of old and the earth standing out of water and in water, by which the world that then existed perished, being flooded with water. Now, in these verses, Peter is saying that there was another time in history where people mocked, and that was in the days of Noah. Noah was instructed by God to build an ark because God's flood of judgment was going to come. So as the days turned into months and the months into years, we fail to realize that from the time God gave that command to Noah, until he finished the ark and all that sort of stuff and the flood came, was 120 years had passed. So the days turned into months, the months into years. Here's Noah building this ark. Pretty soon, people are like, Noah, are you serious? Are you for real? What is that? Now here's the thing that people don't even realize. Here he's talking about that it's going to be a flood. Keep in mind, it had never rained upon the earth. So him talking about a flood, what is he talking about? What is that? The ground was watered through a mist that God had come up. And a mist, that's how the ground and the vegetation, all that was watered. They had never rained. So that took faith for Noah to even start building this ark. So he's building for, 120 years. Judgment's coming. Flood is coming. He's just building away. People are like, they laughing at him, mocking him. Like, are you kidding me? Come on, Noah. What you talking about? And so they laughing at him until the flood came and wiped out all the mockers. Peter tells us in verse 5 that these people, the mockers, are willingly ignorant, or they willingly forget. In other words, it is a choice that people are making to willingly ignore the signs of the second coming of Christ. It's a choice they willingly forget. It's not that they just,
What happened? I just forgot. I don't know what happened.

No. No, they willingly forget, or they willingly want to ignore the signs of the second coming. All you have to do is just look around. If you know anything about the Bible, you can tell that we are truly living in the last days. And there are people who willingly close their eyes to the signs. And see, here's the thing. Peter tells us, he tells us why people ignore the signs. Because in verse 3, why the people are mockers? Because they want to live according to their own lust. So they willingly ignore the signs. I know the Lord said don't do that, but you know what? I know the Lord is coming back, but I'm just going to ignore that. And they willingly do that. They do not want to submit their lives to a holy God. Because God, holiness requires a certain conduct from us. And people want to live, like verse 3 says, according to their own lust. Therefore, they willingly turn away. They willingly close their eyes to the signs. Look what he says there in verse 7. But the heavens and the earth, which are now preserved by the same word, are reserved for the fire until the day of judgment and perdition of ungodly men. Now, Peter is saying that the world was destroyed by water in Noah's day. This time it will be destroyed by fire. God promised in Genesis chapter 9, verses 11 through 17, that he will never again destroy the earth, the world and the earth with a flood again. He promised to never do it again. And he said, you know, I'm going to show you earthlings that I'm a God who keep my promise. I'm going to put a rainbow in the sky. So every time it rains, you will see this rainbow in the sky to show you that I will keep my promise that I will never again bring a worldwide flood again. I'll never do it. Now, this just blows me away. You know why? Because maybe you're here and someone has promised you something and failed to keep their promise. Promised to marry you and didn't. Promised to remain faithful and cheated. Promised to always be there for you but left. I'm here to tell you that God will never break his promise to you. 2 Corinthians 1 verses 20 to 22 says, all the promises are in Christ, yes and amen. He will never break his promise to you. That's why we always say, keep your eyes on the Lord. The Lord will never break his promise to you. Man will. Woman will. People will. Man will let you down. God will never break his promise to you. You're sitting here now and you have a life filled with broken promises. But you know what? The Lord will never break his promise to you. That's why you need to look to him. That's why you need to have your eyes focused on him. Man will let you down to half a heartbeat. Not God. Here we are, some 4,000 years or so from the time of the flood of Noah. And here, when it rains, we still see a rainbow out there. God said, this is not only my promise to the people in Noah's day. This is my promise throughout the generations, that I will keep my promise. Hey, somebody needs to be looking to the Lord right now. Man will let you down. Humans will let you down. But God never will. That's why he promised, I will never leave you nor forsake you. And here it is here. All the promises are in him. Yes and amen. Look at verse 8. But beloved, do not forget this one thing, that with the Lord, one day is as 1,000 years and 1,000 years is as one day. Now, this verse is really teaching that God is outside of time as we know it. When Genesis 1:1 says, in the beginning, God created the heavens and the earth. It wasn't the beginning of God. You understand that. It was the beginning of time as we humans know it. God is outside of time.
The Bible says in 1 John 1:5 that God is

0: light. We know that the speed of light is 186,000 miles per second. We know that the speed of sound is so much slower. You say, how much slower? Well, the things we tell our teenagers don't reach them till they get in their 40s. You know, I'm living that right now. You know, I was talking to my dad the other day, and I was just telling him, you know, the stuff you were telling me, I just said, wow. You know, I understand what you're saying now. I didn't understand it when I was at home. I understand it now. It's amazing, those things. And I, you know, now that, you know, we are empty nesters now, and I said, I understand how you feel when you have all of us come home. And, you know, next thing you know, my dad, you know, he's whistling and singing around the house, and just, it's as if he just want to skip and kick his heels, you know. And I'm like, you know, why is he so happy we all at home, you know? And now when all my children come home, I understand. I understand. I understand. And so here it is. It talks about, to the Lord, a day is as a thousand years, and a thousand years is as one day. I don't know about you, but sometimes I feel like I don't have enough time in a day. Do you want to know the secret of getting a thousand years worth of work done in one day, so to speak? We have to do what Joshua did. You said, what do you mean? Well, in Joshua 10:11, he spoke to the sun to stand still, and the day was extended. You remember that in the days of Joshua. And so to it, if we speak to the sun, S-O-N, Jesus Christ, and allow him to instruct our day, we will notice ourselves getting 1,000 things done in a day. You know why? Because we begin to do the things he wants us to do. So often we wake up with our own agenda without even consulting what God may even want for our day. We just get out and we have our agenda. Okay, I got to go to work, and I got to do this. Now I got to go to the grocery store, and I got to go to Walmart and Sam's Club, and boom, got to come home and cook, and I got to cook and help with homework, and you gone, and you go to bed, and not even consulted one time what the son, S-O-N, wanted for your day. He could have multiplied things for you if you had just consulted him. There were some things he might have said, you know what? You know, put this off until tomorrow and do this today. Do that today. And you'll find yourself getting all kind of things done because they're the things he wanted you to do and not the things you had in your own heart to do. Whereas before we couldn't get one thing done in 1,000 years. This way, we can get 1,000 things done in a day if we just look to the sun, S-O-N, and consult him. And say, Lord, what do you want for my day? I know what I have planned. But Lord, do you want to alter that in any way? Is there another direction you want me to go in? Is there something else you want me to add or take off of my to-do list? And you'll find the Lord will begin to direct your day when you just consult him. The Bible says, acknowledge him in all thy ways, acknowledge him, and he'll direct your path. Look what it says in verse 9. The Lord is not slack concerning his promise, as some count slackness, but is longsuffering toward us, not willing that any should perish, but that all should come to repentance. What a great verse. It said that God is not slack, or God is not a slacker, but he is longsuffering. That word longsuffering in the Greek means long-tempered. It's the opposite of short-tempered. He's longsuffering. The Lord could have come back. If you look at Bible prophecy and the things that needed to be in place before the Lord comes back, Israel needed to become a nation. May 14th, 1948, they became a nation. So that already had taken place. So really, the Lord could have come back easily during the Six-Day War in 1967. But the Lord is long-suffering. How many of you were saved in 1967? Let me take it a step further. How many of you were born in 1967? I was a wee little fella during that time. But how many of you were even born? See, God had us in mind when he decided to delay a little longer. God is not willing, notice the terminology, God is not willing that any should perish, but all come to repentance. Did you know you can write your name there? You can write your coworker's name, your unsaved spouse, your teenagers, your unsaved family members. You can write their name. He's not willing that any should perish, but all come to repentance. See, then someone likes to get cute and say, okay, if that's the case, then why don't the Lord just save everybody? Because, see, the Lord has given us a free will. He's given us a choice. He's not willing that any should perish, so he made salvation available to all. But his salvation takes for those who take it, so to speak. It's good for those who take the salvation. It's available for everybody. That's why it says God so loved the world that he gave his only begotten son, that whoever believes in him should not perish but have everlasting life. Meaning that his salvation is available for everyone. So no one can say, well, Lord, if you made it available to me, I would have took it. No one would be able to say that because he made it available for all. And so if people choose to refuse it, then they can't blame God. They can blame themselves because they made that choice. And this is why, so God will say, you know what? I made it available for everybody. See, that's why I reject that the Reformed teaching of how God in eternity's past said, I choose you, I choose you, I don't choose you, I don't choose you, I choose you, and I choose you. And God, if he wanted to do it that way, he would be just in doing it that way. He could have. Sure, he could have. Because we all deserve hell. So if he decided to choose him, him, and him, and don't choose him, and don't choose her, he's just. He could have done it that way. Sure, he could have. But, and God would have been just and fair and right. But watch this. He would have been a respecter of persons had he done it that way. The Bible says in Acts 10:34, it says in right about Romans 3:6, it says in right about Galatians 3:11, somewhere around there, it says God is no respecter of persons. It said he's not. He's not. But if he did this, I choose you, I don't choose you, I definitely don't choose you, then he's a respecter of person. But if he wanted to do it that way, he's God, he can do whatever he wants, whatever was his creation. He could, but he didn't. He made salvation available for everybody. So we choose. And then that way, when just like Romans 1:20 says, man will be without excuse when he stands before God. He can't say, God, you know what? Really, if you had made salvation available for a brother, brother would have took it. But you didn't. So you put me in hell. I know you right for doing it, but if you just made it there, I would have taken it. People go to hell because they choose to. They choose. We make choices all the time. We make choices every day. I'm going to go left instead of right. I'm going to go to Chick-fil-A instead of Burger King. I'm going to brush my teeth with Colgate instead of Crest. We make choices every day. I'm not going to brush it at all. We make choices all the time. So just understand, when it comes to salvation, God is not willing that any should perish, but all come to repentance. There's some of you here that need to make the choice to follow Jesus today. The choice. Notice that. Your choice to follow Jesus. Sure, you got a little religion in you. You wouldn't be here if you didn't. Religion ain't going to save you. You need to make a choice to make Jesus your Lord and Savior. He's not willing. That's why I said, you notice at the very beginning, you've been personally invited by God to be here. No, my friend, been inviting me for a long time, and I just finally decided, I had some time to come today, so I just finally decided to come. No, you're here Because God gave you an invitation when you woke up this morning. And you decided to accept it. And you're here. And you need to make the choice to follow Jesus, because he's not willing that any should perish. I keep hearing this little cute little saying. What? How did it go? I might jack it up. Yesterday is history. Tomorrow's a mystery. Today, something about a present. All you got is today. The Bible says today is the day of salvation. That's all you got is today. I know that. That's Bible. I can remember that. These little stale little sayings are, you know, I heard it a couple of times in like a week's period. I'm like, what is this little goofy little saying? But God is not willing. So the reason why the Lord has delayed, and he didn't come back in 67, he didn't come back in 1948, he didn't come back because he had you in mind. He had me in mind. I'm glad he didn't come back before 1985. Tell you that. You know, so at least I got about 25, 26 years into this thing. You know, and I'm thankful. Some of y'all weren't even born, you know, 85. You know, oh, I was just born in 85. Are you kidding me? He's delaying because he's not willing that any should perish.
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3: So we understand that worship, giving, should involve at least some amount of sacrifice. David, when he was offering something to the Lord, he offered to buy the threshing floor of Ornan. We'll get to that much later on. And Ornan said, no, let me give this to you. You're going to build a temple for God, man. It's on me. It's yours. Have it. He goes, no, I'm going to pay for it. No, David, you can have it. It's for God. David said, listen, I'm not going to give to the Lord anything that doesn't cost me something. I've got to feel it. There has to be some amount of sacrifice. So it was in this one. There was a quality to his offering. Second, there was the character behind the offering. You know, if we wonder why did God accept one and not the other, Hebrews 11 gives you the answer. By faith, Abel offered up a more acceptable or excellent sacrifice than Cain. And if you look at verse 7, there's a hint of that. In verse 7, God says, why are you so bummed out? If you do well, will you not be accepted? And if you don't do well, then sin is lying at the door. In other words, you're not doing well, you're not living right, and I, God, will never separate the offering from the one who offers it. You can worship me, but I always look at the worshiper along with the worship itself. I don't just say, man, that guy can sing. Ooh, he's got his hands raised, and it's so loud, and he's into it. I look at the life behind it. So both of those are at play, the quality of the offering and the character behind the offering. So he was angry. Cain was so angry that his countenance fell, and he kills Abel. It is now the what you would call first murder. I'm calling it the second murder in history. Technically, it's the first homicide, man killing a man. But I contend it's the second murder. The first is when Satan destroyed the relationship of intimacy that God had with his ultimate creation, man and woman. That was the first murder. Satan, the Bible says, was a murderer from the beginning. So he murdered that relationship, and Cain killing his brother marks the second murder. So Cain killed Abel, and Cain wasn't able to hang out anymore. He's banished and kicked out. And so verse 25 picks up the line of Seth. When we get to chapter 5, the whole chapter is the line of Seth, the third child born to Adam and Eve. Cain, Abel, and now Seth. So it's the genealogy, chapter 5, of Adam through Seth to Noah. And just glance over the chapter. Just look at some of the names in there. When you look at chapter 5, it looks like a bunch of boring names stacked one on top of the other. Verse 1, this is the book of the genealogy of Adam. In the day God created man, he made him in the likeness of God. Now, I'm not going to read the whole chapter, but I do want you to know this. Chapter 5 covers 1,500 years. Just this chapter. Chapters 1 through 11 cover about 2,000 years, and the rest of the book of Genesis between 300 to 500 years. Just this chapter in its genealogical records is 1,500 years. But the chapter is like walking through a graveyard. It says, and he died, and he died, and he died, and he died. It's over and over. It's repeated in this chapter. Verse 2, he created the male and female and blessed them and called them mankind. The Hebrew word there is he called them Adam. Isn't that interesting? Male and female, he didn't call them the Adamses or the Adams family, but he calls them collectively the singular Adam, man, translated mankind in our version, or in a more politically correct translation, humankind. But the word is he called them Adam on the day that they were created. Now, when God names them, that's an indication that he has dominion over them. Naming them means God has dominion. Inasmuch as God said to Adam, you get to name all the animals. You're going to have dominion over all the animals in the world, over all of the creation. You're the head. You're the crowning creation. But God names them, indicating his dominion over them. And Adam, verse 3, lived 130 years and begot a son in his own likeness after his image and named him Seth. From this verse on, the line of Cain is dropped and the line of Seth is focused on and picked up. Verse 5, so all the days that Adam lived were 930 years and he died. Go down to verse 25, Methuselah lived 187 years and begot Lamech. After he begot Lamech, Methuselah lived 782 years and had sons and daughters. All the days of Methuselah were 969 years and he died. People always ask this question, how is it possible for people to live that long? Are these false numbers? Are these much shorter years? So it's really a normal lifespan. How on earth could they live that long? It is believed, and I think the best explanation is before the flood, there was a water canopy that surrounded the earth, sort of like a thermal blanket, a mist that would produce uniform temperatures on the earth. There would be no rain on the earth because the earth was watered not by rainfall, the Bible says, but by a mist that came from it. And also, there would be no mass air movements, no wind. But with that canopy, that thermal blanket, came the filtration of all the ultraviolet rays of the sun, or at least most of the ones that would be harmful. It would produce a moderate and healthful condition. Now, this is going to drop off after the flood. You'll see it. The lifespan goes down because that water canopy is broken up. Now, the word Methuselah, everybody knows Methuselah is the oldest dude in the Bible. But most people skip over what his name means. It's a very interesting name. The name Methuselah literally means, when he is dead, it shall be sent. When he is dead, it shall be sent. What's fascinating, if you do the chronology, you discover

0: that 969 years after Methuselah came on the scene was the year the flood happened. Now, isn't that an interesting prophecy? When he is dead, it shall be sent. Now, imagine being Methuselah's parents. When he is dead, it shall be sent. Methuselah has a cold. Oh, my goodness. You know, and if the neighbors knew that that little boy was a walking prophecy, are you kidding? We'll babysit. We'll help out. We'll give him vitamins. You know, we want to do everything we can to keep Methuselah alive for as long as is possible. But one day he would die. And in the year that he died, we believe from the chronology is when the flood came. Which takes us to the third of the four events, and that is the flood on the earth. That's chapter 6 through 9, verse 1. It came to pass when man began to multiply on the face of the earth, and daughters were born to them. The lifespans, because people lived so long, the long lifespans would cause a rapid increase in population. Two scientists named John Whitcomb and Henry Morris have figured that if you take the genealogical tables from Genesis, calculate longevity, that is provided for here, and the average number of kids per family, at the end of 18 generations, you could have 774 million people on the earth. And their reckoning by this math is by the time of the flood, there would be well over a billion people on earth. So they began to multiply on the face of the earth. What makes this interesting is Jesus said, as it was in the days of Noah, so shall it be in the coming of the Son of Man. Today, there are 7.6 billion people. By the year 2150, it is estimated, the high estimates, 28 billion people on this planet. We are multiplying on the face of the earth. Verse 5, the Lord saw the wickedness of man was great on the earth, that every intent of the thoughts of his heart was only evil continually. And the Lord was sorry that he made man on the earth, and he was grieved in his heart. And so the Lord said, I will destroy man whom I have created from the face of the earth, both man and beast, creeping thing and birds of the air, for I am sorry that I have made them. But Noah found grace or favor in the eyes of the Lord. I love the Living Bible. It says, but Noah was a pleasure to the Lord. Now, I deliberately skipped a hot potato issue in this chapter. And that's the issue of the sons of God and the daughters of men. The B'nai Elohim, if some of you know that argument. I'm always asked, what were they? Who were they? Were they demons? Were they sons of Seth? And there are books written about that. I'm going to skip over that for time and just say, listen, the big picture is more important. That Satan so corrupted the earth that it reached into virtually every part of society. That's how bad it was. And that is why God judged the earth.
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0: Verse 14, make yourself an ark of gopher wood. That's thought to be cypress wood. Very hard, very durable. Make rooms in the ark. Cover it inside and outside with pitch. Verse 17, and behold, I myself am bringing floodwaters on the earth to destroy from under heaven all flesh, which is the breath of life. Everything that is on the earth shall die. But I will establish my covenant with you. You will go into the ark. You and your sons, your wives, your sons' wives with you, and of every living thing of all flesh, you shall bring two of every sort into the ark to keep them alive with you. They shall be male and female. Genesis 7, verse 17. Now the flood was

fountains of the deep, these subterranean vaults of water all over the earth that God had originally made were broken up. And it was a great cataclysm that filled the earth. The waters prevailed, verse 19, exceedingly on the earth, and all the high hills under the whole of heaven were covered. The waters prevailed 15 cubits upward, and the mountains were covered. And all flesh died that moved on the earth, birds and cattle, beasts, every creeping thing that creeps on the earth, and every man. So every man, every woman, every creep died. All the creeps that creep, and all in whose nostrils was the breath of the spirit of life, all that was on the dry land died. Now let that verse sink in. Everybody died. This is a sober verse. This is the future of all sinners. Destruction in a holocaust of judgment. You say, well, the flood's never going to happen. You're right. There'll never be another flood on the earth. The next time God will judge the earth, though, and it will be by fire, Peter said. But it will happen. Chapter 8, the flood stops. Here's what's interesting. There are 270 cultures out there that have records of a flood. From Egypt to Babylonia to Persia to Greece to the Hindu countries and Chinese cultures, there are flood narratives. And they're strikingly similar with their own variations. And that is because they're all myths, but they all play off the singular event that is true recorded in the Bible, the universal flood. What's interesting is that a significant number of them say that it was God judging the earth for its sinful behavior, its wickedness. Now, the ark was 450 feet long, 75 feet wide, 45 feet tall, with a displacement of 20,000 tons, or roughly the size of the Titanic. It had three decks, which would make the volume 1.5 million cubic feet. The capacity of this vessel was equivalent to 522 railroad cars. Some estimate the ark could accommodate 18,000 species of animals. And if you were to make the total of animals on the ark, 72,000 creatures, that's less than 60% of the total volume of this boat. Amazing, isn't it? The flood subsided after 150 days. Noah was on this boat for a total of 371 days. I can't begin to imagine the smell. In chapter 9, when it's all said and done, God makes a covenant. The Noahic covenant, or God's covenant with Noah. He says, you, your three boys, Shem, Ham, Japheth, fill the earth, multiply. And now God adds meat to their diet, where previously they were just vegetarian. Now God commands them to eat the animals as they populate the earth. Also, part of the covenant is the protection of human life, which includes capital punishment as a direct order from God. And now we come to the last section, and we'll close with this, chapters 10 and 11, the fallout from the rebellion of man. After the flood, a new social order arises, human government. That's not only a new social order, but there's a new physical order. The vapor canopy is removed, that thermal blanket that I just talked about, and man's lifespan is significantly shortened. Also, some believe that the atmospheric pressure is cut in half after the flood. And one of the reasons is because there are pterodactyl fossils on the earth, those flying dinosaurs. And by design, they couldn't fly unless the atmospheric pressure were twice what it is today. Now, that's not a big deal because a lot of people contend they never really flew much. They were sort of like roadrunners, kind of ran a lot and then flew a little bit. And then, or a peacock, flew a little bit and then stayed on the ground most of the time. Don't know, don't care. What happened after the flood? Noah's three sons. Now watch this. He has three sons, Shem, Ham, and Japheth. That's what this chapter focuses on, the next couple of chapters. They had a lot of kids. And chapter 10 is called the Table of Nations. 70 nations come from these three boys.

0: 26 from Shem, 30 from Ham, and 14 from Japheth. Just look at verse 1. Now this is the genealogy of the sons of Noah, Shem, Ham, and Japheth. And sons were born to them after the flood. Now Japheth is highlighted in verse 2 through 5. He was the father of the Indo-European races, people from Europe, people from Iran, India, and Central Asia can trace their heritage back to Japheth. Verses 6 through 20 are the records of Ham. Ham is responsible for the populations of Africa in the Middle East, including Egypt, Ethiopia, Libya, and the Canaanite civilizations that inhabited Israel before they got there. Verses 21 through 31 is Shem. Shem produced the population of Assyria and Syria, as well as those in Asia Minor. Now get this. The rest of the book of Genesis focuses on the line of Shem. So one line, Cain, is eliminated. Seth is focused upon. Now the rest of the book, one lineage, one genealogical record, one people group is highlighted. Look at verse 21. I want you to look at a single word, a single name, Eber. Do you see that in that verse? Eber. Look again, verse 24. Arphaxad, I just had to say that word. Arphaxad, don't ever name your son that. Begot Salah, that's a little better. And Salah begat Eber. Eber, it is thought that the word Hebrew comes from the word or the name Eber. And that the original language this lineage of Eber spoke was the language of Hebrew. This is the source of the Semitic group called the Jews. Now, God said something. He said, fill the earth, right? Be fruitful and fill the earth. He said that to Adam. He said that to Noah. In chapter 11, they decide not to spread out, but to get together and coalesce into a super state. Look at just a couple of verses and we close. Now the whole earth had one language and one speech. It came to pass as they journeyed from the east, they found a plain in the land of Shinar and dwelt there. That's Mesopotamia or Iraq. Verse 4, and they said, come, let us build ourselves a city and a tower whose top is in the heavens. Let us make a name for ourselves, lest we be scattered abroad over the face of the whole earth. Verse 7, God responds, come, let us go down and confuse their language, that they may not understand one another's speech. Now, there are separate languages which divide them up, which is what God wanted them to do in the first place. Fill the earth, spread out. Don't coalesce. So their ethnicities and their language will cause them to coalesce into different groups in different zones. So verse 8, the Lord scattered them abroad from there over the face of the earth, and they ceased building the city. Therefore, the name is called Babel. That's where Babylon will come from. Because there the Lord confused the language of all the earth, and from there the Lord scattered them abroad over the face of the earth. The word Babel means a gateway to God. So here is mankind building this ziggurat, this tiered structure that's sort of like a ladder to heaven. Or if you will, in the words of Robert Plant, they're trying to build a stairway to heaven. They're trying to reach God and have dominion themselves apart from God. As we close, and now we are closing, the Bible can be summed up besides one person and two events. You could say the whole Bible is the choice between two cities. It's a tale of two cities. It's the city of God versus the city of man. Or, in biblical parlance, Babylon versus Jerusalem. By the way, the two cities named more than any other cities in the Bible are Babylon and Jerusalem. So it's interesting that the Bible will close exactly the same way. In Revelation, there's Babylon the Great that gets conquered, and in its place, the New Jerusalem, which comes out of heaven from God. Which is your city? Which is your town? Where are you putting down your roots and building your foundation? The capstone of this whole section of Genesis 1 through 11 is chapter 3, verse 15, where God says to Satan, I will put enmity between you and the woman, between your seed and her seed, and he will crush your head and you will bruise his heel. It's a promise of the Redeemer. It's the seed plot of the rest of the Bible. God promised that one day the Messiah would come, the Deliverer would come, and though he would die and in a sense his heel would be bruised, he would be crushing the authority, the dominion, the power of Satan. Paradise lost will be paradise regained. Don't blame Adam. God gives you the same choice, life or death. Eternal life, eternal death. It's up to you. You choose.
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1: Did you know that one day you as a Christian are going to actually be with Jesus? You're going to actually be with him. You're going to be in his presence. This is another amazing thing that happens when a Christian dies. You see Jesus face to face. You can reach out and touch him. You can give him a big Jesus bear hug. You're going to be with him. So when a Christian dies, they've gone home. When a Christian dies, they're with the Lord. What could be better, right?
0: It's fun to talk about everything we can look forward to in heaven, isn't it? We'll see loved ones who passed away years ago. We'll never have the flu or experience pain again. Maybe we'll even be able to fly around the galaxies like superheroes. But while all of those things are wonderful, seeing Jesus will blow them out of the water. Today, Pastor John will tell us that meeting our Savior face to face will be heaven indeed. What could be better than embracing the one who died for you? Now, let's join Pastor John in the book of John chapter 17 as he continues his message, John 17, 6 through 26.
1: Now, verse 17 is a very important verse. Jesus prays, they're in the world. You're not going to take them out of the world. You got to keep them from the evil one. And then he prays in verse 17, sanctify them through thy truth. Thy word is truth. As thou hast sent me into the world, even so have I also sent them into the world. And for their sakes, I sanctify myself, that they also might be sanctified through the truth. This is a very important verse to remember and put to memory. Sanctify them through thy truth. Thy word is true. Jesus praying to the Father that the Father would sanctify these disciples. What does that mean? Sanctify. That's a big kind of Bible word, sanctify. The word sanctify and the word saint and the word holy all come from the same root word and have kind of the same meaning. It means to be set apart as holy. To be set apart as holy. Sanctify them or set them apart. Now again, he's talking about the fact that they're in the world, but they're not of the world. So we don't want to love the world, the world's values, lust of the flesh, lust of the eyes, pride of life. We want to live like children of God, children of a new kingdom. Our citizenship is in heaven. Follow heaven's Lord. Obey heaven's laws. But we're going to be in this world. So as we're in this world, Jesus wants them, and we're going to see, wants us to be sanctified. Now, you've heard me say many times that salvation has three tenses. You probably say, yeah, we've heard you say that many times. Why don't you just move on and not bug us, right? Well, the word sanctify can be used for all three of those categories of salvation, past, present, and future. Holiness involves our past. We've been forgiven of sin. Our present, we're being changed into his image, set apart, made more like Jesus. And future, when one day we'll

be in his presence, and we will see Christ as he is, and we will be perfectly holy and righteous. In just a moment, Jesus is going to say, I will that those whom thou hast given me be with me, that they may see me and behold my glory, the glory I had with you before the world ever was. So overarching the doctrine of salvation, which theologians call soteriology, is the doctrine of sanctification. So sanctification, past, is positional. My sins have been forgiven because I've been placed in Christ and I have been set apart. I have been made holy or declared holy because Christ's righteousness have been imputed to me. Now, one of the reasons why I hit this subject so often is because it's absolutely essential and fundamental for your understanding, to understand the Christian life and to be able to walk victoriously as a Christian. So, if you are a Christian, you are sanctified. In Christ, set apart, declared righteous, done deal. All your sins have been forgiven. Christ's righteousness has been imputed to you. That's positional truth. And then the present tense is progressive. It means that you are growing more holy in your experience. So this is progressive or experiential righteousness. This is why some Christians grow rapidly and become more Christ-like sooner than others. More Christians that are more spiritual, Christians that are not spiritual or struggling, they're not growing, they're not being present tense sanctified. Now, one of the chief means by which God sanctifies us practically, not positionally, that's complete, that can't change, but progressively, or practically, is through the Word of God, the Scriptures. Look at verse 17. Sanctify them. This is what he's talking about. He's talking about the progressive sanctification. Through thy truth, thy word is truth. This is why I always say you cannot grow apart from the Bible. You cannot grow apart from the Word of God. The Spirit of God uses the Word of God to transform the child of God into the image of Jesus, the Son of God. That's progressive sanctification. So we're all in process. Some of us are a little farther down the road than others. Sometimes we get some hiccups and bumps in the road, and we have to ask God to forgive us and keep moving along. But we're not perfect, but we're not what we used to be, right? I'm not perfect, but thank God I'm not what I used to be. God's changing me. I'm a work in process. So positionally, I'm justified. I'm set apart. Practically, presently, I'm being sanctified. I'm being set apart. But that is through the Word of God. Now, there's other ways that God sanctifies us right now progressively and makes us more like Jesus. And one of them, again, this case we don't really like, but he does it through suffering. He does it through suffering. He allows suffering to come into our life to winnow us of things that are not of God, to break us from self-dependence and pride and bring us into humble dependence upon him. That's why Paul said when he was speaking of his thorn in the flesh, when I am weak, then am I strong. So he uses suffering. He'll use the Scriptures. He uses the Holy Spirit. He uses other believers speaking into my life. This is the way God makes us more like Jesus Christ. But this verse makes it clear that God sanctifies us through thy word. Thy word is truth. Jesus declaring that God's word is true. So very, very important. So this is the means by which we are being sanctified. Then the motive of our sanctification, forgive me, I forgot the third phase, which is future, is perfectly or perfection sanctification. So we're positionally sanctified, we're progressively being sanctified, and one day when we're in heaven and we see Jesus face to face, we will be perfectly set apart and made holy. We'll be perfectly righteous in his presence. Now, notice in verse 18, the motive

of our sanctification. As thou hast sent me into the world, I also send them into the world. So Jesus is sending us into the world. That's why he wants us to be like him. He wants us to be holy and sanctified. And he is the model, verse 19. For their sakes I sanctify myself, that they also might be sanctified through the truth. Now again, this idea that God uses the word of God to sanctify, there's an illustration of that in Ephesians chapter 5, verse 25 to 27, where it says, husbands, love your wives. Love your wives. So a husband is to love his wife, and the Bible says that he is the washer in the water of the word, even as Christ loved the church and sanctifies it, referring to Christ and the church, to the washing of water of the word. So the water is the word washing us, sanctifying us, just like a husband's love for his wife is like Christ sanctifying the church through the washing of the water of the word. And the word of God is truth. So if you want to grow into the likeness of Jesus, read the Bible, obey the Bible, and allow the Holy Spirit to fill and control your life. Now, here's the last section, verse 20 to 26, where Jesus prays for the church. This is where he expands his prayer out beyond himself and his disciples, and he includes those who will believe on their word, which would include us as the church. He says, neither pray I for these alone, but for them also, which shall believe on me through their word. So Jesus left his little band of disciples, and here we are, the word of God being preached and brought down. So he's praying for all those who would believe the word. It's the church. Now, what do we mean by the church? The Greek word church there is Greek word in the New Testament is a Greek word ekklesia, which means called out assembly. So sanctify means set apart, and the church is the called out. We're called out of the world unto Christ. But the church is made up of those individuals who have been born again of the Spirit and have been taken out of Adam and placed in Christ. They are the living church, the body of Christ, who is the head of that body. So we're not talking about a organizational church, a denomination. We're talking about the body of Christ, the church. That Jesus said, I will build my church, and the gates of hell shall not prevail against it. So he says, I pray for those who are going to hear their word. Now the church, I believe, and I mentioned before, started in Acts chapter 2, and it will be here on earth growing until it's complete, and I believe it ends on the earth at the rapture, when we're caught up to meet the Lord in the air, and we'll then forever be with the Lord. Now notice in verse 21, that they all may be one, as thou, Father, art in me, and I in thee, that they also may be one in us, that the world may believe that thou hast sent me. Now I'm going to list the prayers that he makes for the church. And the first one, and one that seems to be top on the list, is oneness, unity. And I've heard so often over the years this reference from these verses that we as Christians need to have unity. And a lot of times they don't make the distinction between organizational or denominational or institutional unity and spiritual unity in the body of Christ. We're not going to have institutional, organizational unity, but we should have unity in the body of Christ. You know, it doesn't matter, as long as you have been born again, what church you attend, what denomination you're a part of. If you're born of the Spirit, you are a member of the body of Christ. Now, there may be some non-essential doctrines that we may disagree on, but if you are a believer in Jesus Christ, you've been baptized by the Spirit into Christ,
then we're all one. Just as God the Son and God the Father and God the Holy Spirit are one, but three separate persons. So all of us as believers are one body, one family, one church, members one of another. The Bible says there's not Jew nor Gentile, bond or free, male or female. We're all one in Jesus Christ. So when people scream and yell and rant and rave about we need to be one, Jesus prayed for us to be one, we are one. The prayer has been answered. We're freaking out wanting oneness. And I understand it's okay that we want to get along with other believers and not fight with other believers, not divide. But he's not talking about organizational or institutional oneness. He's actually going to die on the cross, be buried, resurrect, go back to heaven, send the Holy Spirit to form the church, the body of Christ, which is one body. There's not more than one church. There's only one true living church, that which is the body of Christ, found in different places, in different denominations. So we need to keep that in mind, that he's speaking here of spiritual unity. This prayer that Jesus utters here has been answered. How can we not believe that God the Father would answer this prayer that Jesus Christ is praying? He's praying that they may believe that thou hast sent me. So we as the body of Christ, the universal church, need to recognize our oneness and not be divisive or not recognize that others who believe in Jesus are part of the church. Now it says in verse 22, and the glory which thou hast given me, or thou gavest me, I have given to them, that they may be one, even as we are one. Even as the Father and the Son are one, so the church is one. I in them, thou in me, that they may be made perfect in one, that the world may know that thou hast sent me and hast loved them as thou hast loved me. So he's speaking of the Father's love. Now he comes to the second petition for us, the church. He says, Father, verse 24, I will that they also whom thou hast given me be with me where I am, that they may behold my glory, which thou hast given me, for thou lovest me before the foundation of the world. Again, this is one of my favorite petitions that Jesus utters in this prayer in the upper room. Father, I will that those whom thou hast given me be with me where I am, that they may behold my glory, which you gave me before the world was. Verse 24. Again, the eternality of Jesus Christ. He's God. The fact that he pre-existed Bethlehem. But notice this petition or his prayer. I want those that thou hast given me be with me. Those that are saved by grace, those that have been sanctified, I want them to be glorified. This is why we say, at least I say, I don't know if you say, but I do, that what begins with grace ends in glory. We are gifts from God the Father to God the Son. And he asks that we be kept, that we be protected, that we be one, we are, and that one day we actually are with him and we see him. Did you know that one day you as a Christian are going to actually be with Jesus? You're going to actually be with him. You're going to be in his presence. This is another amazing thing that happens when a Christian dies. You see Jesus face to face. You can reach out and touch him. You can give him a big Jesus bear hug. You're going to be with him. So when a Christian dies, they've gone home. When a Christian dies, they're with the Lord. What could be better, right, than being with the Lord? We long for that. We desire that. Lord, I want to be with you. I want to be where you are. And many times when I'm preaching at a believer's funeral service or memorial service, and I say such and such a person is in heaven, and ask the question, how do we know? One of my points is always because Jesus prayed a prayer. Jesus prayed a prayer. And he said, I will that those whom thou hast given me be what? Be with me. Another way we know that those who die in Christ are in heaven, Jesus made a promise. He said, I will go to prepare a place for you. And if I go to prepare a place for you,
I will what? Come again. And I will receive you to myself, that where I am, there you may be also. What a beautiful promise. Don't let your heart be troubled. Don't let it be afraid. You believe in God, believe in me. I'm going to prepare this place for you. So he prayed a prayer. He's made a promise. I'm going to come again and take you home to heaven. And then thirdly, how do we know that our loved ones that die in Christ are in heaven? He paid a price. He died on the cross. He paid for their sins. Jesus paid in full for their sins and for ours, so that we can spend eternity in heaven with him. So that they might be one, that they might be with him, and that they might see his glory. And 1 John chapter 3, verse 2 tells us that we shall be like him, for we shall see him as he is. We're going to see his glory and majesty. We're going to actually see the glorified Christ in heaven for all eternity, and be with him, never to leave us again. What a marvelous aspect that is of the Christian life. So what begins with grace will end in glory. So, verse 25. Oh, righteous Father. So he starts with Father, then he says, Holy Father. Now he says, righteous Abba, righteous Father. The world hath not known thee, but I have known thee, and these have known that thou hast sent me. That's the Christmas message. You, Father, sent me, and I have declared unto them thy name. There it is again. I've declared your nature and your character to them. And I will declare it, that the love wherewith thou hast loved me may be in them and I in them. Now, what an amazing way Jesus closes this prayer. And we close out the Upper Room Discourse. I want them to be with me, that they may see me in my glory. And he said, I also want them to experience and share in your love, the love that thou hast for me, that I want it to be in them and I in them. The same love that God the Father had for God the Son, he wanted that love to be in us. What a marvelous prayer this is. In 1 John chapter 3, verse 1, it says, Behold what manner of love the Father hath bestowed upon us, that we should be called the children of God, the sons of God, and we are. Therefore, the world does not know us, because it knew him not. What manner of love the Father's bestowed upon us. So Jesus said, Father, I want the same love, Father, that you have for me. I want it to be in them. I want them to experience this overflowing love. What a marvelous truth. Now, in this prayer that Jesus prayed in closing up this Upper Room Discourse, we see the Lord's heart and priorities. Let me put it in 3 points. Number one, the glory of God the Father. Jesus prayed over and over and over that God the Father would be glorified. That should be utmost in our prayer. That should be utmost in our priority. Praying to God that he be glorified in us. I used to love singing that old chorus, In my life, Lord, be glorified. In my life, Lord, be glorified. In my work, in my marriage, in my home, in my family, in everything I do, may you be glorified. And the second priority is the unity of the church. That we recognize that there are brothers and sisters. They're not just friends we have in church. We are actually brothers and sisters. And we're to treat each other as brothers and sisters in Christ. And then thirdly, that we would be sanctified in Christ and be made more like Christ. That we would be walking in holiness, kept from the evil of this world, growing in likeness to Jesus Christ. So remember, you are sanctified, set apart, positionally righteous. You're being sanctified, progressively made more like Jesus Christ as you read the Word and surrender to the Spirit. And God uses trials to knock off the rough edges and make you more like Christ. And we are to glorify him, and that one day we will be with him. And Jesus is praying that we will be with him and see him in his glory.
What a blessed hope that is.

0: In today's message, Pastor John focused on one of the greatest blessings that Christians experience, the unity of the body of Christ. Everyone across the globe who believes in Jesus is a part of the one spiritual family of God. We may gather in separate buildings and disagree on some small issues from time to time, but we are united through Jesus Himself. So, be encouraged that you are never alone, because Jesus has adopted you.
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0: Throughout this series, The Upper Room, Pastor John has showed us who Jesus is, what He has promised, and how we can abide in Him. Jesus is more than our Savior and Lord. He is our Defender, Comforter, and Friend. And our mission is to follow Him, obey His commands, and spread His gospel message everywhere. So boldly share your faith while resting in the finished work of Jesus. Abide in Him and await His soon return. 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Thanks for joining us for Revival Radio.

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0: You're listening to Straight from the Heart, the Bible teaching radio ministry of Calvary Chapel, Philadelphia. Our teacher here on Straight from the Heart is Senior Pastor Joe Foch. We're currently in the New Testament, going verse by verse through the book of Galatians. On today's broadcast, we'll continue our study beginning in chapter 6. Before we finish, I'll give you some additional information so you can contact us with any questions or comments. But first, open your Bible to Galatians chapter 6, and let's join Pastor Joe as he continues.
1: You're not going to sow in one field called the flesh and then run and harvest in another field called the spirit. It can't happen. When you're driving down the street, stop at any bank and make a withdrawal. And they're going to say, you can't make withdrawals there if you don't make deposits here. Sorry. And we're willing to accept that. Well, it is as true spiritually. We will reap the same kind we've sown. And God beautifully in creation says, each tree bearing its seed after its kind. If it wasn't like that, there'd be total confusion. Maybe imagine going out in a yard and putting tulip bulbs in the ground and getting oak trees. Imagine if you put a seed in the ground and no idea what was going to grow from it. How would you plant a garden? There are natural laws. They reflect spiritual truths. The seed you sow, if it's carnal, will produce something carnal. If you sow a seed that's spiritual, it will produce something that's spiritual. That is unalterable. Here's the important thing to realize about it, and this is where people get hung up. You don't sow the seed today and harvest tomorrow. We have instant on television, instant breakfast, instant cameras, you know, microwave ovens. We want to, you know, we're out, we're backslidden, we're messing up, we're doing all kinds of things wrong, and next thing we know, we got a police record, and they're saying, you mess up one more time, you're going to want to put us in some kind of program. And we're saying, oh, please call and tell them I'm a good guy, I'm turning away from all that. Well, can't one of the pastors call? You know, like, I'm better now. I've decided I'm not going to do that anymore. And we think like that. You know, the problem is that there's time involved. If we sow in the spring and plant the seed, the harvest comes in the fall. It doesn't come the next day. Nothing's like that. That's not reality. All sin has a history. Somebody falls into sin that's a Christian. You think, how did that happen? Well, because they played with something. There was something going on. It was that seed. It was that thought. Oh, don't worry about me, Lord. Oh, tell the Holy Spirit when he tries to put you under conviction. Hey, don't worry about me. You know, there's Christians out there in the week like the Holy Spirit's going, oh, what a relief. One I don't have to worry about. And we sow the seeds. We sow the seeds. We sow the seeds. They're going to spring forth. And people, This is where they get caught up. That's why he says, stop being deceived, because there's a time element involved. God is not being mocked. The heavens and the earth are going to be rolled up like a scroll someday. And the sea and the earth are going to give up the dead that lived in sin, mocking God. And they will all stand before the judgment seat of God, the great white throne. God is not being mocked. The Bible says that his long suffering is there to lead someone to repentance, that they might see his mercy, that they might turn. This is where people get deceived. Yeah, I'm sleeping with my girlfriend. Yeah, I'm living in sin. Yeah, I'm doing this, but my business is doing, God is still blessing. My business is doing great. I got money in a bank. Everything's going good. No, no, no. You are running out of room. You are driving 90 miles an hour to the edge of the cliff. Things are not going great. You are running out of room because you are going to reap in the same field that you've sown in. You can't reap in a field that you didn't sow in. But you have to be encouraged, Christians, on the other side of that. If you have a difficult marriage, you have a difficult situation, you have something that you're struggling with, the Bible says if we sow to the Spirit, we've received life through the Spirit. Let's walk in the Spirit now. And let's bear one another's burdens. It's not enjoyable. It is a labor. But if we sow to the Spirit, we will reap of the Spirit. You're not going to get ripped off. What if I do what's right, then my husband does this, my wife does that, my kids? No, no, no. No. You think if you do the right thing today, boom, you're going to see results tomorrow. It doesn't always happen that way. Most of the time it doesn't. But you need to know this. If you sow to the Spirit in your marriage, in your child raising, in your business, in your life, you can't reap corruption. You can't reap of the flesh. If you sow to the Spirit, the law is, yes, there's a time. A harvest will come. And because it's God's law, it's unalterable, you will reap of the Spirit. It's going to happen. You're not going to be ripped off. God is not being mocked right now. People are not getting away with anything. The wonderful thing for us and the scary thing for someone who doesn't know God is this. The third law of the harvest. First law is you always reap the same kind you sow. It's unalterable. The second law of the harvest is you always harvest later than you sow. The harvest comes after the sowing. The reaping comes later. But the third law is that you always reap more than you've sown. That's wonderful for us as Christians. It is terrifying for those who don't know Christ. If we sow to the Spirit, we're going to reap of the Spirit eternal life. We're going to stand on streets of gold, walls of jewels, look into the face of Christ, see our relatives that have passed on before us, and we're going to realize as we look at that, there isn't anything we could have ever done to earn any of that. We're going to reap so much more than we ever sowed. Yes, there's a labor here, and he says, he warns us, he says, let us not be weary in well-doing, in bearing burdens, in loving, in being long-suffering, and so forth. For in due season we shall reap. If we faint not, if the heat of the day and the exhaustion doesn't overcome us. He encourages us to move onward. What is your hope? Your hope has to be in the harvest, in the final harvest. And you see, for the person who's living in sin and sowing to the flesh, the problem is you sow to the wind, you reap the whirlwind. You're going to reap more than you've sown. You put one seed in the ground, an entire tree grows. We will reap more than we've sown. That's the scary thing when you look at sin, when you look at morality crashing, when you look at the degradation in our nation, you look at the things that are being accepted as normal. And we've lost, you know, years ago in the 1950s, I have a chart in my office in high schools in America, the five worst things that were happening were children not standing in line, chewing gum in class, not throwing trash in the trash can. I mean, those were five things. Now, the five worst things in high school are drug addiction, homicide, rape, theft. The point is, on that new scale, you can't even measure the things from 1950 anymore. The marks on the scale aren't even there to measure standing out of line now. It's completely desensitized to that, to respect, and yes, sir, no, sir. It doesn't even measure anymore. We've become so desensitized. We've gone so far away from all of this. Where's your hope? Sow to the Spirit. Don't grow weary in well-doing. The time of the harvest will come. And those of us who have walked with Christ and been true to Christ and served Christ, there will be a harvest. He says that here.

Don't grow weary in well-doing, because we shall reap if we faint not. As we have, therefore, opportunity, let us do good to all men, especially to those of the household of faith. That's what he sees as opportunity here, is doing good to men. That's spiritual. When it says the fruit of the Spirit is love, joy, peace, long-suffering, gentleness, goodness, faith, meekness, temperance, that's in regards to human beings. Those are attributes. As we have opportunity, let us do good to all men. What's your hope? You know, I saw this show on these people that are freezing themselves. Dying of cancer, just dip me in liquid nitrogen. And 200 years from now, or 500 years from now, or 1,000 years from now, when human beings are advanced and they have little spindly arms and fingers and great big heads, they can thaw me out and fix me. You know, my power goes out all the time at home. We bought a generator. Everything gets freezer burned. Thaws out, and then power comes back on again. Imagine, you know, coming out of there, freezer burn. What are you going to do when the power goes out? And who are you going to complain to? Our hope is built on nothing less than Jesus Christ and his righteousness. Dare not trust the sweetest frame. Let's do good. You know, it's a blessing in these last days with all the trouble in the world. You know, if I see nukes going off, I'm going to pack Kathy and the kids up in the car, head over to church. I'll see you all here. We'll never all fit in. It'll be great. We'll be jammed in the hallway, up the aisles. We'll never get in. We'll plug in the guitars. We'll worship and pray and ask the Lord where to go and what to do. And man, I'm glad I don't have to do this alone. I'm so glad you guys are here. That's a tremendous consolation in these days. Let's do good to one another. We're all blood bought. We were all very expensive. I think the Lord appreciates it tremendously when we take care of one another for him until he comes. That's spiritual. That's what the Bible says. You see how large a letter I've written you with my own hand, Paul says. Some say he's speaking the fact that he's written in unsealed, a classical capital Greek, instead of koine, the cursive. They knew he was educated, and because he signs off in an unsealed, they know that it's Paul. Others say because of his weepy, droopy eyes, his eye problem, that, you know, I'm signing off myself here. You can tell it's me because I'm writing great big letters and crayons at the end, you know. The important thing is not that. The important thing is that they know it's him. You see how large a letter. Look, I have written. Paul's saying, this is my heart. This is my heart in all of these things. As many as desire to make a fair show in the flesh, they constrain you to be circumcised. Only lest they should suffer persecution for the cross of Christ. The first thing that they're doing in this getting you to be circumcised is they don't want to put up with the persecution that comes because of the cross of Christ. To the Greek, the cross was foolishness. In all of their philosophy, in all of their thought, the cross, that someone died for the sin of everybody? That one person could die and pay for the sin of all humanity, past, present, and future. That's to the thinker, to the philosopher, for the, you know, today in the university. You must be kidding me. Nah, leave us alone. They thumb their nose at God. God is not being mocked. On the other side of the coin, it says to the Jew, to the religious person, the cross is a stumbling block. You mean to tell me? I love to do this. You mean to tell me that your mom and I spend our whole life in the church putting our offering envelopes in every week? We made our first communion, our first confession, we recommuned our communion and reconfirmed our confirmation, and we put in the rugs and we put in the stained glass windows. And you mean to tell me that you and your junkie friends who used to shoot heroin, all you had to do was go to Jesus and ask to be forgiven?

Religious people don't keep the law. Bingo. Beef and beer night, you know. For neither they themselves who are circumcised keep the law, but desire to have you circumcised that they may glory in your flesh. They want to just be able to say, oh, they became a member. They joined us. And you feel much better when somebody joins you. Because you argue all the time that you want to be right. When somebody joins you, it strokes your insecurity. Maybe we are right. They joined us. They want to glory in your flesh. That's what it says. But, Paul says, God forbid that I should glory except in the cross of our Lord Jesus Christ, by whom the world, in the way it's written in the tenses, by whom the world stands crucified unto me, and I into the world. Paul says the cross of Christ is the thing. The world is crucified unto me with its lust, and I into the world. There's been a death in regards to my carnal nature, my worldliness, crucified. For in Christ Jesus neither circumcision availeth anything, nor uncircumcision, look, but a new creature, a new creation. It doesn't matter what rules we keep or we don't keep. What matters is that you're born again. Anothen, born from above. Remember when Jesus spoke to Nicodemus there in John. That we have to be born of the Spirit. It has nothing to do with being religious. I'm not against tradition. Some tradition is wonderful. I'm not against liturgy. Some liturgy is beautiful. But I'm against religious systems that tell you you're saved because you join. People always ask us, don't you have church membership here? And you know, there's a bittersweet thing to that. There's a pro side and a con side. Churches that maintain church membership where you sign the registrar and you know who everybody is in the church, we never want someone to think because they signed, they're saved. We don't want anybody to think because they signed the register, they're going to heaven. You can't join the church. You have to be born into it. And we want people who come here and they say, how do we join the church? We say, you can't join this church. Oh, closed membership, huh? No, wide open. You need to be born into it. Well, I am born again. Well, is Jesus telling you to come here? Yeah, well, this is your church then. Ain't our church. He bought it in his blood. So if he's telling you to come here, this is your church. And look, we keep records of everybody who tithes. We have a full directory with thousands and thousands of names and numbers, and that is a helpful tool to the elders and to the pastors. We stopped giving out to the congregation because people started using it for advertising. Big fish, there's a big pond to fish in, you know. Paul says, I'm not glorying anything except the cross of Christ. Not in a religious system. What matters is not circumcision, uncircumcision, but being born again, the new creation, the new birth, the change on the inside, not religious practice strictly on the outside. And as many as walk according to this rule, here's the rule, Paul says, you want to be legalistic, here's the rule. As many as walk according to this rule, the rule is circumcision, doesn't matter, uncircumcision, but the new birth, the new creation, the cross of Christ. As many as walk according to this rule, peace be on them and mercy. King James says, and upon the Israel of God. It says, literally, it says, even upon the Israel of God. What he's doing is he's banging the Judaizers one last time. He's saying, you want to know who's a Jew? You want to know who the Israel of God is? He says it here. As many as walk according to this rule. That we're born again. That we're saved by grace. Yes, then there's peace on them. And mercy. Even upon the Israel of God. Now, be careful. I'm not saying that Israel is not Israel.

0: I believe that Israel is Israel, and I believe in a literal Israel, and I believe God regathered the nation. I don't believe the church is Israel. I don't think that's what Paul is saying here. I think Israel is Israel. I think we're Abraham's children, spiritual children by faith. I think we've been grafted in as Gentiles. From henceforth, verse 17, let no man trouble me. That's great plaque stuff. You know, I haven't seen that plaque in the Christian bookstore yet, but I like that. Put that up on your wall. From henceforth, let no man trouble me. That's a good bumper sticker, too. I haven't seen those. I would enjoy that in traffic. From henceforth, let no man trouble me. For I bear in my body the marks, the stigmata of the Lord Jesus. He's not talking about the Roman Catholic concept of stigmata, where St. Francis or somebody is so given over that one day nail holes appear in their hands and blood runs down their forehead. And he's talking about the fact that if you go back to 2 Corinthians and you read chapter 11, verse 23 onward, how he had been beaten, he had been scourged, all of the things, he's going to have been stoned and so forth. He says, I bear in my body. Don't let anybody trouble me. I bear in my body the marks of my faith in Christ, the marks of the Lord Jesus. They are not propitiatory. It isn't that he's paid payment or satisfied God's wrath in those things. But Paul says, you know, you want to see what a mark on the flesh is? It isn't circumcision. I bear in my body the marks of Christ, of my faith, of my commitment, of my religion. From henceforth, let no man trouble me, for I bear in my body the marks of the Lord Jesus. Brethren, the grace of our Lord Jesus Christ be with your spirit. Amen. What a great way to end the book.
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0: 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Today on Searchlight, we want to talk about a mystery, the mystery of the body of Christ. We are the body of Christ. He is the head, and we are His body. God uses us to do His work and His will. Each of us has different roles in the body, but ideally, we all function together. In our study today, we want to focus on how each of us can contribute fully to the body of Christ, how we can individually be all that we can be. With our study, here now is Pastor John.
1: 1 Corinthians chapter 12, verse 27. Now, ye are the body of Christ, and members in particular. And God hath set some in the church, first apostles, secondarily prophets, thirdly teachers. After that, miracles, then gifts of healings, helps, governments, diversities of tongues. Are all apostles? Are all prophets? Are all teachers? Are all workers of miracles? Have all the gifts of healing? Do all speak with tongues? Do all interpret? And obviously the answer is no. But covet earnestly the best gifts, and yet I show unto you a more excellent way. Several years ago, the United States Army launched one of the most successful ad campaigns in advertising history. They challenged tens of thousands of young Americans to be all that you can be, to join the Army. And it worked spectacularly. The generation heard the message and they took the challenge. Well, the Apostle Paul in our text today is, if you would, asking you and me to be all that we can be. He wants us to covet earnestly the best gifts. He asks us for us to desire earnestly the best gifts. You see, in chapter 12, the Apostle Paul has been sharing that incredible concept that we are the body of Christ. Jesus presently is in heaven. He has, by His Spirit, taken up residency within our hearts. And here on earth, we are His body. If Jesus wants to talk to someone, or share with someone, or reach out and give a hug, an embrace, and warm up someone, He is going to use you, and He is going to use me. We are His body. We are His hands. We are His arms. We are His feet on earth at this time. An incredible concept. We are His body. And Paul has been developing that line of thought in chapter 12. As His body, we have different roles to play, different ministries that we function in. Just like in my body, the hands, the eyes, the feet, they all play different parts in this singular entity called John Corson, or my body. So too with the body of Christ. And so Paul begins here in the text that we just read by saying, you know this, you are His body. And he goes on to talk about the differentiations within the body. Not everyone's an apostle, not everyone's a prophet, not everyone's a worker of miracles, not everyone has gifts of healings, not everyone is involved in helps, you see. He points out there are differences within the body. There is a celebration of diversity. That is, we really have different roles to play. But in verse 31, he comes back with a word of caution. He warns us that our celebration of diversity can lead, if we're not careful, to a tendency to begin to be apathetical, to a degeneration into apathy. For you see, I can begin to think, well, that's not my ministry. I don't have those gifts. That's not the way that God operates through me. So I'm not responsible. Or that's not my area. Or I can never do that or function there. Paul would say, hey, it is true that there are different giftings and callings and operatings and ministerings. But, he says, don't let that cause you to become apathetical. He says in verse 31, covet earnestly the best gifts. To covet earnestly, to desire intensely the best gifts. Now, what does it mean to covet earnestly the best gifts? What is the best gift? Well, I believe it's what I have need of. The problem, the challenge in front of me. You see, if one of my family is desperately sick, the best gift at that moment is somebody coming with gifts of healing. If I'm lacking direction or feeling discouragement, then perhaps one who moves in the gift of prophecy, who can give that word of encouragement or exhortation, you see. If I'm lacking wisdom, oh, how I need to hear that word of wisdom uttered. If my car is broke in the driveway and I can't get anywhere, the best gift is not the one who's preaching or prophesying, but one with the ministry of helps, who will come over to my place and turn a wrench or two and get the car going again. Hey, that's the best gift in that situation. So I suggest to you that the best gifts, the most important operations, the most significant ministries are really depending upon the position you're in, the situation you're dealing with at any given moment in time. Now, what does Paul say? He says, I recognize, you realize that you are all different members of the body, but don't become complacent. Don't let apathy creep in. Covet earnestly, desire intensely. Go for everything God wants to do through you and with you and in you and for you. Covet earnestly. Be all that you can be, you see. You say, why should I? Why should I covet earnestly the best gifts? Why should I ask to be stretched in ministry? Or to break into new territory? Or to be engaged in that manifestation or operation of the Spirit? Why should I want to? Well, a couple of reasons. Number one, we're going to heaven. We're going to heaven. And Jesus taught us in Matthew chapter 25 very clearly. Hey, to each person has been entrusted certain talents, opportunities, abilities. Jesus gave a parable saying a master was going on a journey and he left one of his servants 5 talents. He left a second servant 2 talents, and he left a third servant 1 talent. And he told them to steward those talents, that he would be back at a given time. And sure enough, the days went by, and he came back to them, even as he promised to do. And the guy with the 5 talents went to the master and said, hey, I took the 5 you gave me. I invested them, and I doubled them. Here, master, here are 10 talents that I'm giving to you gladly. And the master was touched and commended that servant and told him, enter into the joy of the Lord. The guy with the 2 talents did likewise. He doubled those 2 talents and now had 4 to give to the master. He too was commended by the master and told to enter into the joy. But the guy with one talent, he buried it. Woe is me. I've only got one talent. What's the big deal? I'm nothing. I've got nothing to offer. And he buried that talent in apathy, in complacency. And when the master came, the master rebuked him and took away even that single talent that was previously given to him. Now, Jesus told that story to teach you and me something, and that is, you may say, I don't care about talents and gifts and ministry. Why should I covet them? Why should I step out and seek to be all that I can be? I don't really care about those things. You will. You are going to see the master. So am I. So are we as a congregation. And we will give an account to the master of the opportunities, the abilities, the possibilities, the gifts, all the things that he made available to us. We will then give an account. And you might say, well, I don't care now, but you will then, believe me. It will be of huge importance to you, to me, at that time. We will long to hear those words, well done, good and faithful servant, because it will affect you in the next billion, zillion years to come. What we do in the ages to come, how much we experience of the joys of heaven, how we function in the coming kingdom, will all be determined by what I do with the talents and ministries and giftings that God has entrusted to me, made available for me. Heavy. You will give account. So will I. You say, well, that's way down the road, John. I'll worry about that when I'm 40 or when I'm 60 or when I'm 80. Right now, I want to live life to the max. I don't have time to worry about giving account of my life, and I just want to enjoy this life. Well, if you do, then man, be all that you can be concerning the gifts, the operations, the ministry. Because Jesus taught something that blows my mind, and I have found to be absolutely true. What is that? Jesus said in Luke's gospel, the measure that a person gives out, with that measure, it will be given back to him or back to her. With the measure that they meted out, it'll be meted back. You see, if you are giving out in ministry, if you are utilizing the gifts that God has made available to you and me, we will get back. True story. A number of years ago in the Sierra Nevada mountains, a guy was hiking in the woods on a fall day. He was about 3 hours away from where his car was parked when suddenly the temperatures began to drop precipitously. He looked up and he saw black storm clouds coming in rapidly. He realized, whoa, I'm caught with a storm coming unexpectedly. He raced back to his car, but he was several hours away from where it was parked. And before he could make it, the snow began to fall. He was completely and totally unprepared for that storm. And as the snow began to fall, his temperature bodily began to drop. The blizzard became severe. So much so, it was a total whiteout. He couldn't even see a hand in front of his face. He wandered. He realized, I'm in deep trouble. And then he felt that deadly lethargy come into his body. That lethargy that comes upon a man when he's about to die. All you want to do is sleep. But he knew if he sat down, if he did give in, he would never get up again. He tried to fight it off, but it was of no avail. Finally, he sits down by the stump of a tree. And as he sort of leans against it and puts his hand out to brace himself a bit, he feels something with that hand that is vaguely, curiously familiar. And he brushes away the snow. And incredible as it may seem, as he brushes away the snow, he finds right there underneath that snow a body. Somebody else an hour earlier had stopped at the same spot and had given up. He quickly checked for a pulse, and lo and behold, he found a faint pulse still throbbing through that body. And with superhuman strength, he stood up and he grabbed that body and he put him on his shoulders, and with adrenaline pumping through his system, he began to walk through that blizzard. He walked about 100 feet when lo and behold, he ran smack dab into the front of a cabin. He pounded on the door. The man inside opened up. There was a fire burning and stew cooking, and both men were saved that day. Amazingly. But how was that first man saved? The one who I started talking about at the beginning of the story. He was saved when he was saving another. Had he not been saving another, he himself would have been frozen. The ultimate chill out experience. And you see, a lot of Christians who are the frozen chosen, they're cold. Why? Because they're not saving others. They're not reaching out to others. They're not ministering in the name of Jesus in the way that they could be. And consequently, they're frozen, they're cold. But I have discovered, and so have you, that when I share my faith with somebody else, my own faith becomes inflamed again. When I pray for those that are discouraged or defeated, man, I'm encouraged in my own heart. When I share scriptures with somebody who's confused or struggling, man, I see things more clearly than ever. You see, it's in saving others that you yourself are saved. You yourself find joy, experience peace, have hope, just overflow with love. That's why Jesus said, whatever measure you give out, it's given back to you. So even if you don't care about heaven, even if you're here today and say, I just want life to be exciting and vibrant and real and meaningful, the key, give out in ministry. How? By coveting earnestly, desiring intensely the gifts, the ministries, the operations, all that God has for you and wants to do through you. Don't say, well, I'm content where I am, or I can't do any more, or that's not my responsibility. If you do that, if I do that, we will find ourselves cut off from being what we could have been, what we really want to be. How does that work out practically, you say? Okay. How do I then, John, covet earnestly the best gifts? I realize my place in the body, but I hear the exhortation of Paul here in this passage that I am still to covet earnestly the best gifts. How does that work out practically? Turn with me to 2 Corinthians.

0: Kings chapter 2. 2 Kings chapter 2, and perhaps you may want to jot down a note or two as we go through this passage sort of quickly. Page 479, if you have the Truly Anointed Version. Here's a situation in 2 Kings chapter 2. We see a man who is coveting earnestly, intensely desiring the best gifts. His name, Elisha. He was the protege, the student of Elijah the prophet, Elijah the miracle worker, Elijah, who is about to be caught up into heaven in a chariot of fire, which is appropriate because Elijah was on fire for the Lord, called down fire from the Lord on Mount Carmel. Hey, the guy was red hot. And Elisha, his student, said, "Man, I want to be used like Elijah." Oh, Elisha had seen, no doubt, was aware of Elijah's discouraging times. How in a cave Elijah wanted to just end his life. He was so depressed. Or how he was intimidated by Jezebel, that wicked queen who said, "I'm going to get you and destroy you." And Elijah ran over 100 miles nonstop to get away from a woman. Elisha was aware of the difficulties and discouragements of the ministry, but he also saw in Elijah, hey, that's the way life is meant to be lived. With meaning, with passion, with purpose, to be used by God. That's what I want to do. In fact, Elisha would say, "I want twice as much as Elijah has enjoyed. I want twice the blessing, twice the anointing. That's what I desire." Talk about coveting earnestly. Elisha did. So, evidently, he knew that in order to receive this double blessing, this empowering, this anointing, that he would need to be present when Elijah was taken up in the fiery chariot. That if he was present when that took place, that he would be the recipient of a double blessing. So what does he do? Check out this story. It came to pass when the Lord would take up Elijah into heaven by a whirlwind, a fiery chariot, that Elijah went with Elisha from Gilgal. Take note, number one, Elijah and his young study, his young student, Elisha, hey, they start this journey for double blessing at a place called Gilgal. Number one, the place of preparation. In our story, Elisha is going to receive the double blessing, the powerful anointing, but it starts here at Gilgal, the place of preparation. Why is Gilgal the place of preparation? The name Gilgal means literally rolling away or putting off. For you see, the book of Joshua tells us why it was so named, what it represents.
1: 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We do hope that you can join us again then as we consider Paul's exhortation to be all that you can be.
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0: Welcome to Living by Grace, a verse-by-verse study through the Bible with Pastor Mark Galvin of Calvary Chapel Lompoc. 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
1: Romans chapter 7. Let's go ahead and back up a little bit to verse 7. What shall we say then? Is the law sin? God forbid. No, I had not known sin, but by the law. For I had not known lust, except the law had said, thou shalt not covet. But sin, taking occasion by the commandment, wrought in me all manner of concupiscence, or evil desires. For without the law, sin was dead. For I was alive without the law once, but when the commandment came, sin revived, and I died. And the commandment, which was ordained to life, I found to be unto me, or I found to me, or to be, unto death. For sin, taking occasion by the commandment, deceived me, and by it slew me. Wherefore the law is holy, and the commandment holy, and just, and good. Is then that which is good made death unto me? God forbid. But sin, that it might appear sin, working death in me by that which is good, that sin, by the commandment, might become exceeding sinful. The exceeding sinfulness of sin. And this portion of Scripture is rather difficult to understand. And one of my favorite commentators, Lloyd-Jones, mentions that this portion of Romans, and specifically a verse in this passage, is, as far as he was concerned, the most difficult verse or teaching in the New Testament to explain, to expound upon. It's important that we understand the exceeding sinfulness of sin. And sin is so exceedingly sinful and deceptive. Well, think about it for a minute. In the Garden of Eden, here you have Adam and Eve. Now, this is before they committed sin. They were in a perfect environment, a perfect family unit, so to speak. The Heavenly Father, a godly husband, a godly wife. It really couldn't have gotten any better. And yet, you have the sinner there, Satan, in the form of a serpent, who had fallen. And in his fallen state, with that very, very brilliant, an astute mind, and understanding much more than Adam and Eve could possibly know at that time regarding sin, he was able to use sin in a way that brought down Adam and Eve. You think about this for a minute. The exceeding sinfulness of sin in that environment, what a glorious experience that would have been. And yet, you see, Satan misuses the law and sin in order to deceive Eve first. And here's Eve. She doesn't have the fallen nature yet. But at the same time, you see, God has said of the tree of the knowledge of good and evil, thou shalt not eat. And the day you eat thereof, you shall surely die. Now that, you see, that's a command. Very easy. Very easy to understand. And yet, there was something about that tree. All kinds of other trees. In fact, there was at least, well, I would have to imagine all the trees were much more interesting from a certain, you know, from a spiritual perspective. And probably from many, you know, from as far as from outward beauty or what, I think all of the trees were more interesting. But yet, the tree of the knowledge of God said no. And yet, we see Eve gravitating in that direction. She goes to the tree of the knowledge of good. Why is she even there? She knows, as far as the commandment is concerned, hey, you're not to have any of that. There was within the garden, we know, the tree of life. Much greater, much more important, much more promising. And yet, there was an attraction. There was something about, even without the fallen nature yet, there was something about the fact that it's forbidden. And, you know, I don't know if Satan was advertising that tree in some way. You know, if he's got skyrockets or, you know, those powerful lights, you know, they used to, you know, I haven't seen one of those in a long time. You know, those high beam lights, big giant, you know, 3-foot diameter lights that, you know, where they have them in front of theaters or out in front of car lots in the old, I haven't seen them in ages now, but they used to, on Batman, remember the Batman light, you know, the bat signal? The same kind of thing. Well, you know, I don't know if Satan was, how he advertised it, and I don't know if he even did or even had to, but prior to her getting there. But whatever, she shows up there at the tree of the knowledge of good and evil. And you see, at that point, the devil begins to work. Did God really say that you're not to partake of that? Did God really say? Did he really say you can't have any of that tree? Casting doubt. You see, right there, you know, he's got her where he wants her. And he was able to produce a faulty logic that she could understand. Even though, once again, she doesn't have the fallen brain, the fallen nature that we do. But yet, because she is natural, she's a human being, he's able to work on that. And he outsmarts her. He deceives her. She was deceived. You see, she thought what he was saying was true. The line of thinking that he got her to buy into was reasonable from a logical, he doesn't want, you know, God is God, and I can understand why he wouldn't want competition. And with that, you see, the devil was able to deceive Eve. I see God, he's trying to hold back from me. He doesn't want me to experience this glorious, wonderful transformation of becoming a God like he is. Well, as you know, the rest of the story. But once again, the exceeding sinfulness of sin, that in that perfect environment, really, in many ways, except you got the devil there, which is a huge negative, but they had everything going for them. The devil couldn't have done anything without their help. And yet, look what happened. They fell. We've all experienced the result of that fall. We have the fallen nature because of that fall, because of that one bad decision. One bad decision ruined everything, and yet God, through the gospel, a better decision, is able to redeem everyone that will put their faith in Christ. But sin, it's important that we see that the sin is powerful and how sinful it is. As God's people, sometimes we don't have the right mindset regarding sin. Well, I understand why God doesn't like it. You know, it's caused a lot of trouble down here. And, you know, God is perfect. He's holy. He's righteous. And he cannot be tempted with sin. Tells us, remember, James let us know, for God doesn't tempt anyone with evil. Neither can he be, God cannot be tempted with evil, neither does he tempt any man. But you and I, every man is drawn away when he's tempted of his own lust. And when lust is conceived, it brings forth death. So God, he's not tempted with evil. He's not tempted to sin, but I am. We all are. And remember, you and I have the same despicable fallen nature. My fallen nature isn't on a higher level than yours. It's just as bad as anybody that has ever lived. Our nature, it's just that you give into it and, you know, the results get worse. But it's the same fallen nature that we've all received from Adam. And so it's important to recognize, hey, man, sin, it's is complicated. It complicates things. It ruins everything. Well, as we continue here in verse 13, was then that which is good made death unto me? God forbid. So we know, hey, the law is good. The law is perfect. We've talked about that previously. It wasn't the problem. Law wasn't the problem at all. It was me. But sin, it's sin in me. It's sin in you. That it might appear sin, working death in me by that which is good. Even though the law is good, it produced death in me because I'm bad. That sin by the commandment might become exceeding sinful. So you think of everyone right this second that's in hell is because of sin. That's how bad sin is. Right now, as you and I live and breathe, there are people in hell because of sin. That's how bad it is. And they will be there for all eternity. Actually, hell itself will be cast into the lake of fire, Gehenna. So they won't actually be in hell. They'll be condemned for all eternity. They're condemned right now. They'll be condemned for all eternity. It only gets worse. That's how bad sin is. So it's important for us to have a proper assessment of sin. Proverbs makes it very clear that we're to have a hatred for sin. The fear of the Lord is to hate evil. If we really fear the Lord, we're going to hate sin. We're going to hate that which is evil. What God says is wrong. Anything that God says is evil, it's sin. So if I have a hatred for sin, see, we have to raise the bar, so to speak, and have the God's perspective on sin. Even though it looks good to us, there's no way around that. Sin, it's tempting, it's pleasurable. It has a great appeal. And just like with Eve, you know, for us, there is something appealing about darkness, spiritual darkness, that our nature wants to go that way. Spiritual darkness. Well, what's in the dark? What makes it so dark? How is it so? What's so dark over there? And the nature, the human nature, wants to go in that direction. For we know, verse 14. For we know that the law is spiritual, but I am carnal, sold under sin. We see here in verse 14 the inability of the law. The law cannot save you. Because you cannot keep the law. We're sinners and we don't have the power.

We have to have a perfect nature. We have to be perfect to keep the law. We are not. We're fallen. So the law is unable to redeem you or to save you. You can't be born again by I've kept two or three of the commandments now, so I'm born again. No, you're not born again for keeping. There's nothing you can do to become born again as far as you keeping anything. It's by you putting your faith in Christ who has kept the law, who has provided perfect righteousness, and by that gift of grace. But it's not of works, lest any man should boast. So the law cannot. Now, this is something that the Jews had a problem with and still do. They still believe that they can be saved by the law. Even though they will readily admit we can't keep the whole thing, you know, God is going to, he'll make allowances. The good will outweigh the bad, and, you know, we think we're going to come out on top when it comes, you know, when it's all said and done. And they're just basically hoping for the best. That is not the way to experience eternal security in this life. In fact, you can't experience eternal security or a hope, a living hope, with that kind of a spiritual mindset. The only firm foundation is Jesus Christ and the salvation that he has made available to you and me. And we stand on that foundation, then we are permanently secure. We stand on a foundation that cannot be shaken. But the law is inability, it cannot save us. By the works of the law shall no flesh be justified. And the law cannot change you. Think of the Pharisees. And as I've mentioned on many occasions, the scribes, the Pharisees, they would memorize the first five books of the Bible. Now, presently in my own reading time, I'm in Numbers. And there is several chapters in the first part of Numbers, just all kinds. There's genealogies and the tribes and so forth. And man, that would be hard. But they not only memorize Numbers, but the first five books of the Bible. That's quite an accomplishment. But they weren't born again. It didn't save them. It didn't change them. They were hypocrites. You can know the truth and live contrary to it and put up a front. Remember Jesus, that's why he called them whitewashed sepulchers or whitewashed tombstones, basically. Whitewashed graves. And he said, look, you guys, from the outside, you got a fresh coat of paint. But inside, dead men's bones. And very descriptive. You think about rotting corpses, dead, but you know, just nothing more unclean. So he said, inside, it's as filthy and unclean and unkosher as it could possibly be. But on the outside, you guys, man, it's kind of like, M&M's. They got the candy coating, you know. Blue, red, you know, green, all these different colors. They don't have blue, do they? Yeah, they got blue. Well, anyway, so it's that candy coating, you know, it's that outward shell. Oh, man, that looks delicious. But inward, ooh. Well, M&M's, they're great inward, but you get the picture. You know, on the outside, with the sepulchers, you know, bad stuff inside. So the law can't change us on the inside. Even though the law itself is spiritually perfect, we are flesh and blood. We are fallen. And it cannot, because we're imperfect, it can't help us in that regard. So in verse 15, he says, for that which I do, I allow not. For what I would, that do I not. But what I hate, that do I. Sound familiar? It should. That's you and me. That's Paul. He's speaking of that which he experienced as a believer. And notice I'm going to read a little bit more and then we'll back up. If then I do that which I would not, I consent under the law that it is good. Yeah, recognize that, hey, what God commands, hey, that sounds good. That's just right on. It's exactly what needs to be done. Now then, it is no more I that do it, but sin that dwelleth in me. For I know that in me, that is, in my flesh, dwelleth no good thing. For to will is present with me.

but how to perform that which is good I find not. For the good that I would, I do not, but the evil which I would not, that I do. Now if I do that I would not, or I do those things that I know I shouldn't be doing, or don't want to do, it is no more I that do it, but sin that dwelleth in me. This is very complicated, isn't it? But it's something that we experience. You and I, you understand spiritually, experientially, what Paul is talking about, the struggle within, even as a born-again Christian. We have the old nature, the sinful nature. And then the old nature that we have wants to live in bondage to sin, enjoys sinning, looks forward to it, desires it, craves it. That part of you and I that we're to reckon dead. That's the direction he wants to go in. He's never going to want to go in another direction. And he's with us till the day we die, or until the Lord takes us to be with him, raptures the church. Until then, see, it's going to be a struggle. And that's what Paul is talking about. The law, we learn from the 15th verse, backing up once again, verse 15, the law can't enable you to do good. In other words, it can't empower you. The Holy Spirit empowers us as believers. But the law, just as was the case once again with the religious leaders, the Pharisees, the scribes, the Sadducees, just a bunch of hypocrites. Only the Spirit of God empowers us. That power, the dunamis power, the dynamite, dynamic power of the Holy Spirit. That's the power. No other power will suffice. No other power will do. No other power is strong enough to compete with the flesh, with my old man, my old nature. Look, you can have a long list of how you're going to defeat the flesh, or how you're going to remedy bad habits. They will not, none of them will work if they're not, you see, nothing will work outside of the power of God. And you can, whatever that list that you've made, or whoever the psychologist or psychiatrist or philosopher was, it won't work in the long run. Because the flesh, the devil will take advantage of it one way or another. He'll turn it around. He'll rewire it, rework it, and deceive you through it. Think, yes, this is going to work. Over and over again, we see in this passage, personal pronouns, self, speaking of self, Paul's talking about himself. What he experienced exactly what you and I do, because he had that same fallen nature. The problem is self. Now, as believers, we are complete in him. It's as it tells us in Colossians. You are complete in him who is the head of all principality and power. And yet, even though we are complete in Christ, we have the two natures, and we have the ability as individual, each one of us, we have the option of being led of the Spirit, filled with the Spirit, or being led or just living in the flesh, being defeated in the flesh, controlled by the flesh. And to be filled with the Holy Spirit, it is exceedingly practical. Because to be filled with the Spirit, or to be full of the Spirit, is simply to be controlled by the Spirit. If you are controlled by the Spirit, it's because you are filled, Spirit-led. So often people think, I gotta go home and pray for a couple hours and just be on my knees and nothing wrong with that, but I need to be. It's going to take me a while to get Spirit to really fill up, for God to just really fill me up and to get rid of some of the other old stuff and just kind of flush me out and fill me up. That's going to take a. But really, it's instantaneous when we ask. Remember, Jesus said, "Won't the Father give the Holy Spirit to them who ask?" And he prefaced that with an illustration of a father. And hey, if a son asks you for bread, will you as a father give him a rock?

0: rock to eat? Or if he asks you for some fish. Hey, Dad, what do you think? Can you go to McDonald's and get filet-o-fish sandwiches for lunch? Hey, here's a scorpion to chew on, buddy. No father's going to do that. So the Lord uses that, and he says, how much more will your heavenly Father give the Holy Spirit to them who ask? So as you know, when we're on a daily basis, we're in need of the Holy Spirit's power. And moment to moment. So you can be just sailing along, empowered by the Spirit, full of just God working and God blessing, and you're just thrilled to be alive. And you're just praising God as you're looking out, you're passing your windows, you know, cruising south on the 101. It's a beautiful day. I think I see a whale out there. And then all of a sudden somebody honks at you, or, you know, they're behind you honking or whatever. And then right away, it's all over. That spirit, all that spiritual stuff is all out the window. It's tragic, isn't it? How we can shift. And we are instantly in the flesh. And we're thinking about how we're going to pass that guy up, or, you know, we're going to, you know, and just all the, you know, the mind starts going in right away. See, we've taken a detour. Now, instead of being led by the Spirit and rejoicing, now we've taken a detour, and we're really going south. Going south spiritually. And we're just thinking, you know, that guy, man, it's wild how that happens. So as believers, filled by, controlled by the Spirit of God, or we're controlled by the flesh. There's nothing in between. And as it has been said, it's not so much of how much of the Spirit I have, but it's how much of me the Holy Spirit has controlling me. And it's a moment by moment walk, one step at a time. Walk in the Spirit, and you shall not fulfill the lust of the flesh.
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0: When was the last time you stopped long enough to watch a sunset? Not just glance at it, but really watch it. The sky shifts from gold to orange to crimson to purple, and each color appearing for only a few moments before giving way to the next. Well, none of that happens by accident, does it? The God who painted the evening sky did it for our delight. Every detail of creation reflects His wisdom and beauty. And the same attention to detail shows up throughout Scripture, too. In this study on Through the Bible, we're going to turn our attention to another masterpiece of divine design, the tabernacle. This portable place of worship, built by the children of Israel in the wilderness, was far more than a tent. Every curtain, every board, every color, and every piece of furniture was carefully chosen by God to reveal something about the person and work of Jesus Christ. As Dr. J. Vernon McGee reminds us, the first thing that a sinner encountered at the tabernacle was the brazen altar, where sin was judged. In the same way, every one of us needs to come to the cross of Christ before we can experience forgiveness and enter into fellowship with God. There's just no other way. And when we do, everything changes. Well, over the years, countless listeners have written to tell us how meeting Jesus through His Word has brought hope and joy to their lives. Here's Dr. J. Vernon McGee with one of those letters.
1: Here's one from San Diego, California. It says, I've been listening to you for about 5 months now. I wrote you a few months ago and told you that I was a family man and not living a Christian life, and had asked that you pray for me and my needs. Now I've given my life to Jesus and asked Him to take away my sins and make me new. Dr. McGee, my life has changed. The feeling you get when you ask Jesus to come into your heart is unexplainable. The joy of feeling clean inside, the smile that comes to you, the feeling of having a friend to guide you and walk with you, no matter what is happening in your life. Praise the Lord. Dr. McGee, I only have one regret, is that I didn't give my life to the Lord sooner. I always told myself, maybe tomorrow. I'm not ready. Maybe tomorrow. I'm glad there was a tomorrow for me. Thank you for your prayers, Dr. McGee.
0: What a great letter. I especially appreciate when he says, my only regret is that I didn't give my life to the Lord sooner. And that's not the first time Dr. McGee received a response like that, and it's certainly not the last. I can think of many times over the years when we've heard from listeners who shared the same regret. Well, let's learn from their words. As we face every challenge, let's trust God sooner. Let's pray. Heavenly Father, thank you for our brothers and sisters who remind us that you are trustworthy and faithful. Help us to take their advice, to trust you sooner in each trial. We love you, Lord, and we love your word. We ask that you give us now ears to hear what you have for us. In Jesus' precious name, amen. We're off to Exodus 26 on Through the Bible with Dr. J. Vernon McGee.
1: Now, friends, last time we were in the 26th chapter of the book of Exodus, and I mentioned that over the tabernacle there were actually four coverings. And we were looking at those four coverings that went over the top. And I'll just review this briefly. I didn't give the meaning, attempt to interpret at all last time. The first one was linen, that fine twine, byssus Egyptian linen, and in it was woven cherubims. And it didn't touch the ground. It revealed just the beauty inside. It couldn't be seen outside. And very frankly, the beauty of Christ cannot be seen by the world. He can only satisfy one of His own. And that's the reason worship of Him is so important, and why believers ought to gather together, is that they might not only feed on Christ, but that they might behold Him in His beauty. You remember He said that where I am, there ye may be also. He wants us to be with Him. And today we ought to be with Him. That is, in our worship of Him, beholding His beauty. Over in the 17th Psalm, David wrote, keep me as the apple of the eye. Hide me under the shadow of thy wings. Now, those wings were in the cherubim that were up over in the linen cloth above. That's a good place to be hidden today, underneath those wings. Then the second curtain was goat's hair, and it touched the ground. We called attention to the fact it was 30 cubits long, and the tabernacle was 10 cubits on each side and 10 across the top so it would touch the ground. And it speaks actually of the sin offering. It speaks of Christ's worth for sinners. The goat's hair actually was seen from the outside. It was really what the world can see, that it speaks of the death of Christ. In fact, this is the message that's to be given to the world. And we read in Hebrews 9:26, "For then must he often have suffered since the foundation of the world. But now once in the end of the age hath he appeared to put away sin by the sacrifice of himself." He's appeared. This is the message that should go forth. This is the message of the goat's hair. Then you have the third curtain was the ram's skin dyed red. It speaks of the strength and vigor of Christ and of his sacrifice. These are the outward aspects of his offering, that he's our substitute. Now the fourth curtain was badger skin, seal skins, and after 40 years in the wilderness, they were marred by time, but they always protected that which was within. And this speaks of Christ's walk before man. Now we said a moment ago in the linen covering, you had to go inside to see his beauty. Well, on the outside, there's no beauty that we should desire him, the prophet Isaiah said in the 53rd chapter, verse 2. No beauty that we should desire him. You'll have to go inside to behold his beauty. The world doesn't see in him what you and I should see in him at all. That's very important to see. Now these boards and bars that we were talking about last time, and I think probably I should read verse 14 again because it mentions these two last coverings. Thou shalt make a covering for the tent of ram skins dyed red, and a covering above of badger skins. And then he talks about, thou shalt make boards for the tabernacle. Now it had on each side of it 20 boards, a cubit and a half. These boards were made of this chittim wood, which was very hard wood, like our redwood. It was practically indestructible. And these boards were covered with gold. And you have 20 on each side, 10 in the rear. And there was a certain amount of overlapping, of course. And this actually constituted the tabernacle proper. Now, there were certain bars that went down by these boards that held them together because there was put in each one of these boards a place, a ring, for the bar to go through. And so that when these boards were put up, a bar was just run through. And there were three bars. One of them was a center one. And you see, it would hold the tabernacle together. And this was very important. Now, I believe that everything in the tabernacle speaks of Christ, either his person or his work or something connected with him. I think every color, I think that every thread, I think every article of furniture, everything spoke of him. And this speaks of the fact that the Spirit of God is what holds together today the church. Believers should be held together by the Spirit of God. We're told to keep the unity of the Spirit in the bond of peace. That is the thing that's given to us here. Now we find that in these coverings that went over, and I didn't call particular attention to them, but there really were four different colors. There was blue, the heavenly color, and then there was the scarlet, the blood color, and then the purple. And that was the blending of the two, and that speaks of royalty. The heavenly color and the blood, heaven touching earth, the humanity, and then he was born King of the Jews. I think even in the colors that you find this. And then these bars speak of the fact that this is what holds the church together. And all was overlaid with gold. Now that speaks again of his deity. That's the impressive thing. And that was the appearance given on the outside. Now we're told that there are certain veils to the tabernacle. There was that inner veil, verse 31, thou shalt make a veil of blue and purple and scarlet. Now you have the three colors here. And fine twine linen of cunning work with cherubim shall it be made. And thou shalt hang it upon four pillars of chittim wood overlaid with gold. Their hooks shall be of gold upon the four sockets of silver. It all rests upon redemption, you see, these sockets of silver. And there are four pillars that this veil is hung on, and that veil speaks of the humanity of Christ, and there are four gospels that tell that forth. which makes it very important, by the way. And they're gold pillars on silver sockets. Deity takes hold of earth through redemption. And there's no capitals on these pillars. That is, nothing on top. They were just cut off. And we're told, Isaiah says, he was cut off out of the land of the living. He lived to be just 33 years of age. Now, the veil proper made of fine twine linen, it was a covering for the ark on the wilderness march. And the only entrance to the Holy of Holies was through the veil. And you couldn't come except through this veil. Now, what did that veil speak of? That veil speaks of the humanity of Christ. That veil speaks of the fact that when he was on the cross and dismissed his spirit, when he died, and there was the rent and the fracture of his spirit in his body, dismissed his spirit, why, the veil in the temple was rent in twain. The way to God was open. The way to God today is through Christ, the only way to God. There's only one entrance to the Holy of Holies. No man cometh to God but by me. Somebody says, well, it's just so you're sincere and you belong to some church. Don't you believe that, my friend? You don't find that in the Word of God. It's when you and I stand before the veil, that's where we see him, and we're actually reminded of our imperfections at a time like that. But thank God, it brings us into the presence of God. What a wonderful picture this is. I know of nothing that is as beautiful as that veil was. A great deal said about it. It was changed every year. It got so it was nearly 5 inches thick, and wild horses were tied to one that had been taken out, had been there a year. They tried to tear it in two, but they couldn't. This is the veil that was rent. It's his humanity. And friends, it's not his life that saves us, it's his death. That spotless life condemned us. When I stand before the veil, well, that condemns us. We see ourselves not able to pass into the presence of God. His death saved us. The veil was rent in twain, man on one side and God on the other. What a picture that we have here. It is a glorious picture, by the way, that's given to us. Now, let me move on down. There's another veil here. We have verse 36, thou shalt make a hanging for the door of the tent. Now, the veil was for the inner way, led into the Holy of Holies. The door to the tabernacle led into the holy place. Now, outside was the gate of the tabernacle, and that led into the outer court where the brazen altar was that speaks of the cross of Christ. Now, these are the three entrances. And it's no accident that he said, I am the way, the truth, and the life. Now, will you notice? The gate leads to the brazen altar. That brazen altar is the cross of Christ. I am the way. The way to God is by a cross. The way of the cross leads home. There's no other way, but the way of the cross leads home. And he says, I am the truth. And if you worship God, you'll have to worship him in spirit and in truth. Now, you just don't worship God anyway. You have to come through the Lord Jesus, and you have to come in truth, the Spirit of truth. And so that second way, I'm the way, the truth. Then he said, I'm the life. And that's the veil that was rent in twain. He gave up his life, and that was rent. His life never brought us to God. It's his death that brought us to God. What a glorious picture that we have here in the tabernacle. Now that brings us to the 27th chapter and the brazen altar that we have here. Now, I want to say something about this brazen altar. Have you noticed that outside that these articles are made of brass, the brazen altar and the brazen laver? Inside, they're made of gold. You see, the closer you get into God, the emphasis is on the person of Christ. And the farther you move out, the emphasis is on the work of Christ. That is, the thing that he did for us, what he did for us on the cross. That's very important to see. In fact, it's all important for us to see that, and we don't want to miss it. Now, I want to read to you here, and again, I can't say this is the most thrilling reading that there is in the Bible, because it just doesn't happen to be that, my friends, but it is so meaningful. You got to dig down here.

and standing outside. How is he going to get into God? Well, the first thing he must have is a substitute to die for him. Now, he might avoid meeting God, but if he's to meet God, not die, he must have a substitute, and one that will have to die on that brazen altar for him. And sometimes that altar is called the table of the Lord. It's called the altar of burnt offering. It's where God deals with the sinner. And it speaks of the cross of Christ. It speaks of the fact that he is actually the one who died in our room and in our stead. You have that over in the epistle to the Ephesians in the 5th chapter, verse 2. And Paul says there, "And walk in love as Christ also hath loved us, and given himself for us an offering and a sacrifice to God for a sweet-smelling savor." That's the burnt offering, too. And this is called the burnt altar, because here's where the burnt sacrifice was offered. And the altar was made by man, but the pattern is in heaven. The cross was God's chosen altar of sacrifice. He was delivered by the determinate counsel and the foreknowledge of God. And therefore, Christ is more than just a good man. He was that, but he's the Lamb slain from the foundation of the world, and there's no approach to God but by the brazen altar. It must bring a victim there to be sacrificed, and must claim that victim as the substitute. And when John said, "Behold the Lamb of God," that's the person of Christ, "that taketh away the sin of the world," that's what he did for us on the brazen altar. That's what the cross became in those last 3 hours. When darkness came down over the cross, that's when he paid for the sins of the world. And we're told, "As many as received him, to them gave he the right to become the sons of God, even those that don't do any more nor less than just simply believe in his name." Man could not worship God, could not pray, could not serve God until he came by the brazen altar. Every priest had to come there. Every Levite had to come there. Friends, again, let me say, the way of the cross leads home. There's no other way, but the way of the cross leads home. If he didn't go by the way of the brazen altar, you and I could have no access to God at all. And he's not only a lamb who died for us, he's a risen lamb. John says in Revelation 5:6, he saw a lamb that had been slain. And this altar stood at the entrance of the tabernacle. And the cross of Christ stands before heaven. It was raised on this earth, but today there's no entrance to heaven except by this cross. The brass that is there, as we've said, speaks of judgment. The chittim wood and the brass speak of his strength for sacrifice, and the horns on the altar speak of strength. It's four square, that is, it's as long as it is wide, and it speaks of the fact that it is a place where everybody's equal. We've talked today about all men are created equal. I disagree, by the way, with that statement. They're not created equal, but they're sure all equal when they come to God, friends. You have to come as a sinner, have to come to the cross. And you'll notice that the height of this brazen altar is the same as the mercy seat. Mercy and justice are even. God's not lopsided. When he saves you, he doesn't slop over with a lot of sentimentality. The penalty's been paid, and the mercy just reaches down and meets your need. And he's rich in mercy because you can come. What a picture this is of the cross of Christ. And then you have the hanging here for the gate of the court. We've had the other two hangings. And here in verse 16 we're told, "And the gate of the court shall be a hanging of 20 cubits." It was wide, you see, "of blue and purple and scarlet." And all of these speak of him, the blue, the heavenly color. And he came from heaven in purple. That's the mixture of that and the scarlet. And the scarlet speaks of his blood he shed and his humanity. And that was the entrance. That was the way that they came in. And he tells about the curtain that went here. It was only 5 cubits high because the fence that went around the outside, that 100 cubits by 50 cubits, that was white linen, went all the way around. That separated man on the outside from inside. And then something very interesting is given to us here that concludes this chapter, the oil for the light. It's unusual it would be put right here.
Verse 20 says, "And thou shalt command the children of Israel."

Israel that they bring the pure oil olive beaten for the light because of the lamp to burn always. And as we've said, that oil speaks of the Holy Spirit. That's the interpretation given in that lampstand by Zechariah, not by might nor by power, but by my Spirit, saith the Lord. And so the light, you see, is that which the Holy Spirit gives. And the Holy Spirit won't speak of himself. He takes the things of Christ and show them unto us. Now, verse 21, in the tabernacle of the congregation without the veil, which is before the testimony, Aaron and his sons shall order it from evening to morning before the Lord. It shall be a statute forever unto their generations on behalf of the children of Israel. Now, that light was burning. You see, and it speaks of Christ. Now, all that has changed. He's gone back to heaven, and he said, you are the light of the world, and you and I don't make much light. It's only the Spirit of God that can use us. And we see Christ in the book of Revelation. The very first picture of him is he is walking in the midst of the lampstands. He's trying to keep the witness alight and alive down here on this earth. And he's dealing today, I think, with his church and with believers. I think we have every evidence that he's dealing with those that are his own. Now you'll notice that we have not yet dealt with still one article of furniture. We've omitted it so far, and that is the altar of incense. And we'll find that when we get over to the 30th chapter, the great worship chapter, and you'll find out who can worship God. If you're going to worship God, you'll have to come by this altar. Oh, and I forgot there's another one that we haven't looked at. And that article of furniture has to do also with worship. You'll have to go by it, and that's the brazen laver. You have to be made clean to worship God. Not only go by the brazen altar to receive Christ as Savior, you have to come as a sinner, receive him as Savior, but you have to be washed and cleansed, and only the Spirit of God can do that. And then you're permitted to go in and to worship him. What a picture that we have here in this section. Now, that brings us down now to the 28th chapter. And friends, I hope by now all of you have our notes and outlines on Exodus. And I'll tell you why. Because we have in it a chart of the tabernacle. It's very brief, I mean simple. I keep it from being complicated.

0: Spirit of God can do that. And then you're permitted to go in and to worship Him. What a picture that we have here in this section. Now that brings us down now to the 28th chapter. And friends, I hope by now all of you have our notes and outlines on Exodus. And I'll tell you why. Because we have in it a chart of the tabernacle. It's very brief, I mean simple. I keep it from being complicated. And if you have that before you, all of this section will be more meaningful to you. May God richly bless you, my beloved.
1: 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I'm Steve Schwetz, grateful for your company on the Bible Bus and your partnership in taking God's whole word to the whole world.

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0: Pastor John Randall on the wonderful hope beyond the grave.
1: Oh, there's people in this world that sorrow and they have no hope because they don't know where their loved ones are or they don't know where they're going. But Paul was reminding the believers there that death is not the end, but it is only the beginning of eternity. Folks, we know that in heaven there is no more pain. There is no more sorrow. There's no more sin. There's no more battle with the flesh. All the former things have passed away. It's a place where God Himself dwells.
0: At some point in our daily walk, just about all of us will experience the loss of a loved one. And it can really hit us like a ton of bricks. And the grief is beyond words. Maybe you're dealing with that, even as we speak. Today on A Daily Walk, we open our Bibles to Genesis 23, where Sarah passes away and is buried. As you might expect, this was hard on her husband, Abraham. But while he would grieve, it was not without hope. And the same holds true for us as believers. Here is Pastor John Randall to elaborate.
1: Continuing our Through the Bible study, here in the book of Genesis, the 23rd chapter. Genesis 23, and beginning in verse 1, it says that Sarah lived 127 years. And these were the years of the life of Sarah. So Sarah died in Kirjath Arba, that is Hebron, in the land of Canaan. And Abraham came to mourn for Sarah and to weep for her. If Sarah was the age when young women typically were married in the ancient culture, she would have been around 15 years old when she married Abram, who became Abraham. And if that were the case, then she would have been married to Abraham for over 100 years. That's a long time. After 50 years of marriage, they lived together in Ur of the Chaldees, where Abraham, along with his family, worshipped false gods. But one day, their entire life changed when the Lord called to Abraham at the age of 75 to leave his family, to leave his country, and to go to a place that the Lord would show him. And so Abraham went out not knowing where he was going. And he was accompanied by Sarah, his wife. And as they went out, they both had nothing but the promise of God to rely on and to trust in. And throughout their lives together, Sarah had been a faithful helpmate to Abraham. For every victory of faith, she was there. For every failure in faith, she was also there. But Sarah's journey had finally come to an end. And she died in the very heart of the promised land in a place called Hebron. The word Hebron, by the way, is a word that means fellowship. And Sarah was an amazing woman. And the New Testament even speaks more about her. For example, the Apostle Peter in his first epistle in the 3rd chapter points to Sarah as a godly example for women to follow and to emulate within their marriage. It says in 1 Peter 3, "For in this manner in former times, the holy women who trusted in God also ordained themselves, being submissive to their own husbands." The Apostle Paul also used Sarah as an example of the grace of God. In the New Testament, in the book of Hebrews, Sarah is mentioned in the Hall of Faith among others who also trusted God and walked by faith. It's in Hebrews chapter 11. It says that by faith, Sarah herself also received strength and to conceive seed, and she bore a child when she was past the age because she judged him faithful who had promised. But now Sarah had come to the end of her days. Her time was up. And following the death of his wife, Abraham began to grieve, it says, and he also wept. This passage starts with Sarah died, and it ends with Abraham buried Sarah, his wife. And in between, you'll see the words bury and dead used several times in the chapter. You get the idea what the theme is. Folks, grief is a normal response to the loss of a loved one. Even though Abraham was this great man of faith, he was a friend of God, he still experienced hardship in life. He wasn't exempt from loss or pain or sorrow or grief. It's part of living in a fallen world. And I mention this only to say some people wonder, well, how could that happen to them? Listen, it happens to everybody. It happens to everybody. We experience these things because we live in a fallen world. And we know from John's gospel, the 11th chapter, that even our Lord Jesus himself knew what it was to be grieved and to weep over the loss of a loved one. But as a Christian, we don't weep like everyone else in this world because we have hope. In fact, the Bible says in 1 Thessalonians chapter 4, in verse 13, it says, I don't want you to be ignorant, brethren, concerning those who have fallen asleep, which is a reference to death, lest you sorrow as others who have no hope. Oh, there's people in this world that sorrow and they have no hope because they don't know where their loved ones are or they don't know where they're going. But Paul was reminding the believers there that death is not the end, but it is only the beginning of eternity. Folks, we know that in heaven there is no more pain. There is no more sorrow. There's no more sin. There's no more battle with the flesh. All the former things have passed away. It's the place where God himself dwells. You remember when Paul wrote to the Corinthians in his second epistle, he wrote of an experience that he had where he was caught up into the third heaven and he was given a glimpse of the glory of God. And he said that if he were to try to express or explain what he saw, what he heard, it would be a crime. He couldn't put it into words. He couldn't articulate it. But I do believe that perhaps because of that vision, that's why Paul wasn't afraid to die. He knew where he was going. He was almost given somewhat of a preview of heaven. Perhaps that's why he would write later on, the sufferings of this present life are not worthy to be compared with the glory that shall be revealed. And I saw it. I'm telling the truth. Maybe that's why Paul said in the final analysis of life, all things are actually working together for good for those that love God and are called according to his purposes. That's why he could write, I have a desire to depart, to be with the Lord. No doubt that's the reason why he ran his race with such intensity and zeal. He wanted to win and please the one that had enlisted him into service. What a blessing tonight to know that we have a glorious hope and future inheritance that is reserved in heaven that cannot be taken away. This life is a drop in the bucket. It is a step into eternity. And we need to remember that Jesus said to Mary and Martha, who were so grieved over the loss of their brother Lazarus, he said in John chapter 11, verse 25, I am the resurrection and the life. And he who believes in me, though he die, he shall live. A man who had been married for many years, his wife passed away, and a young man came expressing his condolences and said, sir, I'm so sorry about the loss of your wife. To which the godly man responded, you don't have to be sorry. When you know where something is, you haven't lost it. The Bible tells us in 2 Corinthians chapter 5 and verse 8, we are confident, yes, well pleased, rather to be absent from the body is to be present with the Lord. As we progress further in this chapter, Abraham now prepares to make funeral arrangements for his bride. And if you've ever had to make funeral arrangements or in charge of a memorial for a loved one, there's nothing easy about it. It's rather difficult. It can be painful. Even if they're a believer and you know where they are. But still, imagine Abraham going through this process. Also keep in mind that the Lord had promised to Abraham the entire land of Israel. The promised land was all given to him. Yet at this point, he did not own one part of it. God said, I'm going to give it to your descendants. He didn't own it. He just lived like a tenant in his own land. He just walked back and forth, camped in all different places. But eventually his descendants would have that land. But listen, Abraham was so confident in the promise of God that his descendants would one day be given the land that he wanted Sarah's bones to be buried there before they got there. And by owning a part of the land, Abraham was, in one sense, proving that he believed in the promise of future ownership. And so the legal action of purchase was really a full investment in a promise against the present circumstances. He didn't own any of it, but he believed that he was going to, and so he wanted to have a piece of it. And so his beloved wife was to be entombed there in Hebron in the center of the land. And it was like Abraham put down a public stake in God's promise against all present appearance. It was by faith. And so he has to purchase the burial place for his wife. And that brings us to the funeral arrangements in verse 3, when it says, "Then Abraham stood up from before his dead, and he spoke to the sons of Heth, saying, 'I'm a foreigner and a visitor among you. Give me property for a burial among you, that I may bury my dead out of my sight.' And the sons of Heth answered Abraham, saying, 'Hear us, my lord. You are a mighty prince among us. Bury your dead in the choicest of our burial places. None of us will withhold you from his burial place, that you may bury your dead.' As Abraham prepared

for Sarah's burial, he asked for a gravesite from the sons of Heth. Most likely the sons of Heth were indigenous tribes that had been living in Canaan for hundreds of years before Abraham ever arrived there. But their initial response to Abraham's request was to allow him, listen, to bury Sarah among their own people. You can use one of our burial sites. Bury her with our people. In ancient times, pagan cultures believed that the manner of burial affected how that person would spend his or her afterlife. To bury Sarah, in other words, with the deceased of the sons of Heth, suggested that she would join them wherever they were and their descendants who spent their lives after death. But that wasn't an option for Abraham. He wanted her to be buried, he didn't want her to be buried in that kind of an environment because he had left the polytheistic, superstitious life behind. Sarah was going to spend her life in the presence of the one true and living God, and only a new private burial would do. So, no, I'm not going to bury her with your people. I need something for her. Abraham wanted more than a place to bury his wife. He wanted to establish a family tomb. He asked the sons of Heth for burial ground, and he believed that he would have that land. So Abraham then proceeds. He goes through the whole cultural protocol necessary to purchase the burial cave. Look at verse 7. Then Abraham stood up, bowed himself to the people of the land, the sons of Heth, spoke with them saying, if it's your wish that I bury my dead out of my sight, hear me and meet with Ephron, the son of Zohar for me, that he may give me the cave of Machpelah, which he has, which is at the end of his field. And let him give it to me at full price as property for a burial place among you. The cave that Abraham hoped to purchase lay near the oaks of Mamre. It's near the place where he had settled in Hebron. And the owner of the land happened to be present when he was speaking about purchasing this land and this cave. And so the cultural bargaining begins. For it says, now Ephron dwelt among the sons of Heth. And Ephron the Hittite answered Abraham in the presence of the sons of Heth, all who entered at the gate of his city, saying, no, my Lord, hear me. I give you the field and the cave that is in it. I give it to you in the presence of the sons of my people. I give it to you. Bury your dead. Now, at first glance, that may seem like, wow, what a generous guy. He wants to give Abraham a burial site for his wife. What a generous offer. Ah, but again, we'll see in a moment, Abraham wasn't interested in having Sarah being a tenant in a cave owned by somebody else. What if the guy said, hey, you know what? I changed my mind. Get your wife out of there. Get her bones out of there. You can't use my cave. No, he wanted his own spot. And so Abraham now expands the offer to not only purchase the cave, but also the land around it. And so he says, then Abraham bowed himself down before the people of the land. A lot of bowing, a lot of, you know, acquiescing to one another. And he spoke to Ephron in the hearing of the people of the land saying, if you will give it, please hear me. I'll give you money for the field. Take it from me. I'll bury my dead there. And Ephron answered Abraham saying, my Lord, listen to me. The land is worth 400 shekels of silver. What is that between you and me? That's a lot, actually. 400 shekels of silver is a lot of money. Abraham, he's not going to haggle about the price to where to bury his wife. He tells him, you can bury your dead. And Abraham listened, and he weighed out the silver for Ephron, which he had named in the hearing of the sons of Heth. And then the deed is drawn up. So the field of Ephron, which was at Machpelah, which was before Mamre, the field and the cave which was in it, and all of the trees that were in the field, which were within all the surrounding borders, were deeded to Abraham as a possession in the presence of Heth before all who went at the gate. So they came to an agreement. They struck a bargain. They're drawing up the deed. He's paying for it. It's going to be his. And so the land, the cave, and I love also all the trees that were around it, would be for Abraham. He now owned a piece of the land, just a small piece, but nonetheless, he owned part of it by faith, and that's where he would be buried. It says in verse 19, and after this, Abraham buried Sarah, his wife, in the cave of the field of Machpelah before Mamre, that is Hebron, in the land of Canaan. So the field and the cave that is in it were deeded to Abraham by the sons of Heth as a property for a burial place. From Sarah's time on now, the cave of Machpelah became what you would call an ossuary. And an ossuary was a depository for the bones of the patriarchs. This is where

0: they would all be buried in this place. And they would insist that their bones be buried in the land of Canaan. And the patriarchs gave their last and ultimate witness of the promise by being buried there. They also believed by faith what God had promised would be passed on to their descendants. So Isaac would be buried there. Abraham is going to be buried there. Jacob is buried there. Joseph would eventually take the bones of Jacob from Egypt and bury him there. And then 430 years later, Moses took the bones of Joseph. Because Joseph said, before I die, don't leave me here. Take my bones, and you know where to take them. Take them to the cave with my mom and my dad and my brother. Take them there. It was important. So when they left, when they finally left, when they made their exodus, not only did they take everything they had, they took the bones of Joseph, and they took him into the land and buried him there at Hebron. Did you know also that Hebron is a significant place? Because in 2 Samuel, in chapter 3, Hebron was the place where David was first anointed to be king over the house of Judah. Place. It was a significant place. The patriarchs were buried there. David was anointed there to be king in this place called, interesting, Fellowship. Abraham wept. He grieved over the loss of his beloved wife. And yet, as some person wrote, the time of death, when the natural inclination is to mourn as the world mourns, should be the time of our greatest demonstration of faith, for the recipient of God's promises has hope beyond the grave. Guys, there is hope beyond the grave. This is what sets Jesus apart from anybody else. People ask sometimes, well, what happens? Where do we go when we die? Do we just kind of, some people say, well, do you sleep there? You just sleep in? No, there's no such thing as soul sleep. You don't sleep in the grave. To be absent from the body is to be present with the Lord. And so the question is, well, when do we get our new bodies? Ah, that is the question. Do we get it right now? Like right when we go, do we get our new body right then? There are differing opinions on this, you know. There are those that say, well, your soul obviously goes to be with the Lord. You're not a disembodied spirit, Paul says. You're not just floating around. Ooh, it's not like that. Haunting people and whatnot. It's not like that. That's fake. To be absent from the body is to be immediately ushered into the presence of the Lord. What did Jesus say to the thief on the cross? Today, you will be with me in paradise. You're going to be with me. When we die, and we're about to, you're going to be with me. When do you get the glorified body? There are some that say what happens is, and they take it from 1 Thessalonians, that when the dead in Christ rise first, then we who are alive and remain will be caught up to be with the Lord. They say that when the rapture happens, that our bodies are going to meet in the air, and we're given a new body right then. There's a reuniting and a new body. That's when you get it, right then and there. And those of us who are alive and remain, like, whoa, check that out. They're getting the new bodies. Hey, that's cool. You know, we're all going to go up together. That's when they get their new body. They're with the Lord right now, but the timing of when they get their new body is when the rapture happens, and then the old body, it's suddenly, that's what some people say. And I have really good friends that say that, and they're smarter than me. And I see their points. And why they believe that. I tend to, and this is where I think in terms of, I think of Jesus, who's the first fruits of those to come. Jesus resurrected. Remember he said, I need to ascend to my Father and to your Father, when he told Mary Magdalene. But the body that he was in, he was able to pass through walls. He was able to be somewhere and be somewhere else instantly. He was able to eat. There were things that he was able to do in that body that I think are reflective of the body that we're going to have. He's the first fruits of more to come. When did he get his body? After he resurrected. When are we going to get ours? I'm getting one. I know I'm getting one. Here's the other thing you got to take into consideration. The Lord, listen, this is where it gets short circuit. We live in time. We live in time. So in our minds, when we get it is we get it when we live in time. Where does God live? Outside of time? Well, how does that work? I don't know. I don't know how it works. I just know he lives outside of time. I can't even think in that realm. I stop right there. Personally. And again, you can disagree. And we can disagree agreeably. I believe that to absent from the body to the presence of the Lord, and I do believe you get your glorified body then, not at the rapture. That's me. That's just me. You say, oh, that's heresy. No, it isn't. There's a lot of people that are also smart that believe that too. It's other people. But let me just say all of this. I'm just saying that I'm leaning that way. I know to be absent is to be present with the Lord. I can tell you that 100% because the Bible says that. Well, when are you going to get the glorified body? I'm just stoked I'm getting it. If I get it then or there, it doesn't matter to me. I'm outside of time. And the other thing is, you know, you look at the heavenly realm in Revelation, everybody's bowing down. That's just my take. But here's what I know for absolute certainty. To be absent from the body is to be present with the Lord. When a believer dies, to be absent from this body is to immediately go into the presence of the Lord. And the other thing that I know for a fact, 100%, is we're getting a new body. And I'm excited about that. So, yeah, the older you get, the more excited you get about that. So, hallelujah. Bless the Lord. All right.
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1: Genesis chapter 24 is the longest chapter in the entire book of Genesis, which is really amazing when you consider that the narrative of creation in Genesis chapter 1 is only 31 verses. And yet, in chapter 24, there are 67 verses that speak in detail of how Isaac received his bride. And this story of Isaac and Rebekah, it's more than just a love story. It is that in one sense, but there's a spiritual implication. There are symbolic pictures as much if you were here a week ago when we looked at Genesis 22 and how Isaac was a picture of Christ. Here we see again these symbolic types and pictures. Abraham serves as a representation of the Father. Isaac represents the one beloved son of his father. And then the servant that is sent out to find a bride for the son is representation of the work of the Holy Spirit. The Holy Spirit's the one who brings the bride to the son.
0: Well, there you have a taste of what's to come when we study Genesis chapter 24. We'll do that Monday on A Daily Walk with Pastor John Randall. We're going through the Bible. Don't miss a moment of the journey.

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3: We have no credible threats to us right now that would coordinate what took place over there. But as far as what happened in the cockpit, what happened on that flight, who the individual is, all that information is still going is going to be coming out, I'm sure, in due time, but it's still under investigation.
4: That was Secretary of Homeland Security Mark Wayne Mullen earlier today commenting on a frightening incident aboard a flight headed to Israel where the co-pilot is reported to have stabbed the pilot multiple times in an apparent attempt to crash the plane. Welcome to this Wednesday, September 30th edition of Washington Watch. I'm your host, Tony Perkins. Thanks so much for joining us. Well, coming

0: Abortion procedures for minors will be on the ballot this November in Missouri. Governor Mike Kehoe will join us to discuss the proposed constitutional amendment and what it would change. And Louisiana Attorney General Liz Merle joins me here in studio. Louisiana, Alabama, and Arkansas today launched a major legal challenge against the abortion shield laws of New York, California, and Massachusetts. These laws are designed to protect abortion providers who send abortion drugs into states where the trafficking of these drugs are illegal. All of that and more straight ahead. All right, let's start with the breaking international news. Passengers and crew aboard a flight from Dubai to Tel Aviv reportedly sprang into action after one pilot stabbed the other and apparently tried to crash the Boeing 737. The plane plunged thousands of feet before control was regained, and it made an emergency landing in Saudi Arabia. Joining us now with the latest is Washington Watch reporter Mary Stackhouse. So, Mary, what do we know at this hour?
1: Well, Tony, Israeli officials say that the co-pilot of a flight headed from Dubai to Tel Aviv tried to crash the plane after the stabbing the pilot. As you said, passengers on that flight reportedly got into the cockpit and tried to subdue him, which they did. Now, in a video that's been circulating online, passengers appear to be tending to the two wounded men. The aircraft's data appeared to show that the plane had suddenly and rapidly descended. The plane reportedly dropped nearly 17,000 feet in less than 2 minutes. Here's how an Israeli passenger on board described what happened.
2: Suddenly the aircraft dropped, massive turbulence for 20, 30 seconds, then balance, and then once again dropped for 10 seconds and balance again. And then we saw that in the front of the aircraft, there was a riot, many people rushed over there, and apparently one pilot stabbed the other.

0: control of the plane after that, landing it safely in Saudi Arabia. Israeli media said that there were more than 160 Israeli passengers that were on board that plane, about 180 in all. Tony?
1: Well, Mary, speaking of Israel, back in Washington last night, Senate Republicans blocked an effort by Democrats to mandate a report on violence in Judea and Samaria targeting Israeli citizens. Mary, walk us through the news, and how this vote played out.
0: Absolutely. In a 47-51 vote, Senate Republicans successfully defeated this Democrat-led resolution. It aimed to investigate alleged human rights violations and violence in Judea and Samaria. The blocked measure would have required the State Department to report on the deaths of several American citizens killed in Judea and Samaria, as well as provide updates on U.S. citizens being held in Israeli jails. Democratic Senator John Fetterman voted with Republicans. Opponents of the resolution insisted that the vote would have turned the U.S.-Israel alliance into a political issue amid the conflict that's going on with Iran. Shifting to another vote earlier today, Senate Democrats blocked legislation placing new restrictions on stock trading by members of Congress. The Stop Insider Trading Act, which was passed in the House, would prohibit members of Congress from buying stocks of publicly traded companies. And that would go for along with their spouses and their dependent children. Democratic lawmakers argue that the legislation falls short of a full ban. Also, earlier today, Senate Democrats blocked the Ratepayer Protection Act. The legislation aimed to protect Americans from costs related to electrical grid updates that are required by AI data centers. Tony?
1: All right. Sounds like they got a lot of work to do when they come back after the election. All right. Let's shift now to some domestic news. Breakthrough on one front, the Fremont City Council in Nebraska voted to amend their employment policy last night, which had been changed to exclude homeschoolers from the hiring process. Walk us through what came of last night's council meeting.
0: Sure, Tony. Well, this is great news. Last night, dozens of homeschool families packed the city council meeting in support of 22-year-old volunteer firefighter Andrew Coates, who was blocked from being considered for a paid position at Fremont Fire Department. He was denied due to a hiring policy that was amended to require applicants to have a diploma from an accredited high school. The hiring policy was amended after Andrew applied for the job. Now, Andrew's father spoke before the city council last night. He and his family this past weekend came and shared their story at Family Research Council's Pray Vote Stand Summit. Here's what he said last night.
2: When government refuses to listen, citizens still have a responsibility and a path forward. I learned three things in Washington, D.C. this last weekend. We pray for wisdom, courage, and humility for those entrusted to serve our community. That's you. We vote, we participate, and we pay attention, and we hold those who serve accountable to the people that they represent. And we stand. We stand peacefully and lawfully for truth, accountability, and good government. We stand with our neighbors, and we stand for the simple principle that government exists to serve its citizens and not to ignore them. Pray, vote, stand.
0: Now, when the final vote was passed, Andrew was visibly moved. Councilman Paul Von Baron claimed that the council did not intend to single out homeschoolers. Leading up to this vote, Family Research Council launched a petition campaign urging the public to reach out to

0: visibly moved. Councilman Paul Von Baron claimed that the council did not intend to single out homeschoolers. Leading up to this vote, Family Research Council launched a petition campaign urging the public to reach out to city council members to reverse the hiring policy. So this vote is definitely an answer to prayer.
1: It certainly is, and we're going to be having, we'll have Andrew Coates on the program a little bit later. We'll talk more about last night's vote before the Fremont City Council, which I thought was fascinating. I watched the whole thing. It was on the Stand Firm app, so for those that have the Stand Firm app, you may have watched it. Mary, we're waiting for Tim to connect with Tim Miller. I want to go back to this incident on the flight coming out of Dubai to Israel. What do we know? What do authorities know so far about the co-pilot that stabbed the pilot in this apparent attempt to crash the plane?
0: Yeah, Tony. So the alleged assailant, he was arrested after the plane landed. An Israeli official identified the man as an Omani national. The airline said in a statement that the underlying reasons for the incident remained unknown and warned against premature speculation. Now, Israeli Prime Minister Benjamin Netanyahu says Israel is investigating whether the incident was an attempted terrorist attack. He made some comments earlier today. He said that the plane landed safely at Tabuk Airport in Saudi Arabia with all of the passengers out of harm's way. He said that the stabbing pilot is currently being investigated by the Saudi authorities. He said that he's instructed the security establishment to prepare for additional potential threats, and he promised to provide updates. Here's one passenger's account of what happened after the plane was landed safely in Saudi Arabia. Clip 9.
2: The third pilot who was in the aircraft managed to take control of the aircraft, take us off to safely to Saudi. There we were. We had a very, very warm welcome. They took care of everything, like medical team and food and whatever. They were very welcoming. And the people were very calm. No history.
0: Now, more videos of passengers and their family members describing those terrifying moments on the plane when it plummeted have been coming out today. One passenger's mother retells the terrifying moments that her daughter experienced while aboard that flight. Here's that clip, clip 8.
3: My daughter, she was on the flight from Dubai to Israel. She's come from Bangkok, Thailand. And she called me now, maybe 20 minutes ago, and she told me she was thinking she's going. She said they heard voices or a tzakot. Somebody asked for help. He was in Tayas. Where is the Tayas? Pilotless. He's screaming, help, help, help.
0: This afternoon, Israeli passengers who were on that original flight, Fly Dubai flight, arrived back in Israel with dozens of loved ones cheering upon their arrival and greeting them. And Prime Minister, oh, go ahead.
1: Okay. Well, it certainly looks like as you mentioned earlier, they're investigating as a terrorist incident. Mary, we got Tim Miller. I'm going to go to Tim Miller now. Let's bring Tim in, former Secret Service special agent, 30 years in law enforcement, military professional, has an extensive background in Homeland Security. Today, he's the founder and president of Lionheart Protection Strategies. Tim, welcome back to Washington Watch. Thanks for joining us.
4: It's an honor to be here with you, Tony. Thanks for having me.
1: All right. So this is being investigated as an attempted terrorist act. It certainly looks like it meets all the criteria.
4: Yeah, Tony. And, here we go again. Jews attack, on the ground, from the sea, in the air. And there's no question. I mean, we do have to wait, obviously. But you've got to know Omani pilot had only been there 9 months, but somehow was cleared to fly this aircraft into Israel. Again, these cowards don't go after military targets. They go after 174 innocent people, 27 children, and they're going to destroy life when they can. So I think it's a miracle. We need to recognize that they were able to get access. Fortunately, this particular plane only has two folks in the cockpit, so that the pilot was able to get that door open. There are different reports which will come out, but thank God.

0: they were able to get that plane under control, because it wouldn't have had much more time.
1: As the Prime Minister pointed out, commending the passengers. I mean, this is what we saw on 9/11 over Pennsylvania. I mean, this is where we have people. Fortunately, as I was thinking about this, first thing was, everybody in Israel has served in the military. There are no bystanders in Israel. They're all engaged when something like this happens.
0: Yeah, that's precisely the point, except for you do have 27 children. You have women that maybe haven't served in a long time. But here's the reality. It should not be, the world should not tolerate the targeting of Jewish people wherever they are on an ongoing basis. And, you know, it's interesting. We saw what happened with Prime Minister Netanyahu and half the world walking out. And it's truly a tragedy that these events, oh, by the way, they're going to continue to increase.
1: Well, let me ask you a quick question.
0: Iran are still in question.
1: Let me ask you a quick question, because we're just about out of time, unfortunately. But I know you do a lot of work in Judea and Samaria, and we saw this vote in the Senate last night, where we've heard that as at the UN last week. That anti-Semitic conversation and targeting of Israeli citizens, you know, saying they're perpetrating violence, does that not motivate terrorists like this?
0: Well, it absolutely does. And if you think about Gaza and, you know, the entire, you know, accusations against the IDF, who, by the way, Tony, you and I as Marines know, we didn't typically notify entire regions.
1: Exactly.
0: Hey, we're going to attack this region before we went in. So I think it's part of the lie that unfortunately is perpetuated. And when you think of from the river to the sea, let Palestine be free, there's no question as to what they need.
1: Tim, we're out of time. Thanks for joining us. Folks, stick with us. The Pray Vote Stand Summit. That's not just a title. It is a description of the action that we're taking. We need to pray first. We need to be bold in our spirit as we pray and abide in Christ. We need to vote biblical values. And then no matter what happens, we need to stand on that biblical truth.
2: It isn't that the church has gotten political. It's that the political secular world has waded into theological waters. Yeah. And so we're just addressing these things from a biblical perspective.
3: We have more abortions now in this country than we did when Roe was the law of the land because of the abortion drug. It is turning every mailbox in America into a Planned Parenthood. The only way to make the Dobbs decision that overturned Roe, the only way to make it real, is to ban the abortion drug in the United States of America.
4: It took us 49 years to overturn Roe versus Wade. Obergefell is not settled law. Obergefell is next.
5: Most whistleblowers don't get victories like this. You know, this never happens, and this is just a testament to how God is so faithful, and he writes the best stories.
6: Ultimately, Sharia is antithetical to the Constitution. In Islam, the false god of Islam says, "Die for me." The God of the Bible says, "I love you so much, I died for you, so you can live for me." There's the difference.
7: Capitalism means the unequal distribution of wealth. Socialism means the equal distribution of poverty.
1: And that's what we've seen. That is the history of socialism.
8: Candy and I have been to 68 countries, and we've lived overseas. And I can tell you, there

0: welcome back to Washington Watch. 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And while much attention is focused on the battle for the control of Congress, and rightfully so, but the fight for life is another battle that's being waged right now. Voters in several states will decide this fall whether their states will protect pregnant women and unborn life or pave the way for abortion on demand. And one of those states is Missouri, where voters are being presented with Amendment 3, also known as H.J.R. 7, which would restore pro-life values back into the Missouri Constitution. Joining us now to talk about this is Missouri Governor Mike Kehoe. Governor Kehoe, welcome to Washington Watch. Thanks so much for joining us today.
1: Tony, thank you so much for having me on. This is a huge issue, and I appreciate you opening people's eyes on how important this is.
0: Well, first, before we jump into the specifics, I just want to thank you, Governor. You've got the entire statewide elected officials in the state of Missouri are leaning into this, and you're helping lead the way. And I just want to commend you for that, because Missouri, I've been there a lot. We got a lot of listeners in Missouri. Missouri is a conservative, pro-life state. This is an opportunity to correct something that went wrong in 2024.
1: Well, Tony, I tell people all the time that I think an elected official's number one responsibility is to be able to speak for the lives that can't speak for themselves, for the innocent that are still in the womb. My wife and I have four children, one grandchild on the ground, another one coming. It never hits home more than when you hold that baby in your hand. And we were proud to be part of a pro-life community here for a long time. My wife, Claudia, is the treasurer for the committee that's running the Yes on Amendment 3 campaign. We're all in. Every day we're trying to promote to Missourians. And as you mentioned, we're a very Christian family value state. The importance of what Amendment 3 is and how important it is to vote yes on Amendment 3.
0: Okay, let's talk about Amendment 3, because it not only protects the unborn, but it also protects the rights of parents in many ways and protects children from this ideology that has been mutilating our children. Talk about that.
1: Yeah, there's no other way to put it. It is mutilation. And the legislature passed a law that has a sunset that prohibits children, minors, from having transgender surgery, any of these hormone blocker treatments, all this craziness that's going on that tries to change what God gave us at birth, which is not changeable, by the way. And that has a sunset in 2027. So not only does Amendment 3 protect innocent life, restoring some of the safeguards so we do not have abortion on demand, it also puts into our state's constitution that transgender surgery on minors is not allowed.
0: So this Amendment 3, will be on the ballot, and the call is to vote yes on this amendment.
1: The call is to vote yes on this amendment. And I'm telling you, Missourians, as we travel the state quite a bit. I've been in five different cities in the last 3 days on multiple different issues. I have folks coming up to me all the time saying, tell me this isn't true. We don't have abortion on demand. We have abortion essentially on demand in Missouri now. The last crazy group of people that came in from the east and left coast came on to our ballot in 2024 and erased what a very pro-life legislature and pro-life governors had put into place over a period of years with outside money and outside influence. Now we need to restore back to those common sense Christian principles that protects lives, and to your point, protects children from those surgeries.
0: So, Governor Kehoe, what this does as well, because in 2024, as you mentioned, that outside money and influence that came in, and in the wake of a lot of confusion in the overturn of Roe v. Wade and the Dobbs case, a lot of people were misled. This actually put abortion into the Constitution and does not allow, I'm talking about the one in 2024, the legislature, the General Assembly, to enact laws to protect women. Now, this will correct that, allowing the General Assembly to enact laws that will ensure the health and safety of women in connection with abortion. So this rights a lot that was done wrongly in 2024.
1: You're exactly right. 2024's initiative was horrible for multiple reasons. It

0: Barely got passed. The name of our organization for the Pro Amendment 3 is Her Health, Her Future, because, Tony, it is about women's health. It is about protecting children. It is about restoring Missouri's common sense Christian principles back into our state and actually into our Constitution. Yes on 3 has never been more important than it is now.
1: What's the website where people can find out more information there in Missouri?
0: Well, you can go to Her Health, Her Future. If you Google Yes on 3 for Missouri, you'll get to the various sites. We have fortunate enough to have in Missouri multiple pro-life organizations, from Vitae to Missouri Right to Life to 40 Days for Life. All of these pro-life organizations working together nationally. Susan B. Anthony has been fantastic to work with on this as we promote it. So you'll be able to get to multiple resources on what that will take you. Most importantly, I want to say, Tony, quickly, is that we had a meeting just a few months ago with the denominations from all across our state, every Christian denomination you can think of, encouraging them to talk to their members, their congregations, the people in those churches, to make sure they know how important it is. And I can tell you, our Christian community has never been more united about the importance of being Yes on 3. And I think if you go to any of your churches, no matter what denomination you are, your pastor, your minister, your holy person that is running that church will be able to tell you how important Yes on 3 is and give you even more information.
1: Oh, I know that's happening. I've talked to many, many pastors in Missouri. They're focusing on this. In fact, I'm going to be in Missouri later this month. I'll be in Jefferson City on October 22nd at a pregnancy help center there in central Missouri. And then I'll be preaching in Kansas City at Fellowship Church, all three morning services, encouraging people to take a stand for life. One other point, Governor Kehoe, I want to mention here that was egregious is that it took away the regulations of these abortion clinics to make sure that they were clean, sterile instruments. This would fix that as well.
0: Yeah, and again, it's common sense, Tony. What was passed that Missourians don't even realize in 2024 allows some of these clinics to work, operate in the worst conditions. No standards have been established for these clinics. And not only is it bad to have the abortion, it's really bad to look the other way when it comes to women's health issues. Right. And so Amendment 3, Yes on Amendment 3, will really help us make sure that the women's health and, again, children's health is best protected. And by the way, I'm familiar with the Pregnancy Resource Center in Jefferson City. We're happy to have you here. So thank you for coming to Missouri.
1: All right, Governor Kehoe, thank you for joining us as well. And folks, if you live in Missouri, Yes on Amendment 3. All right, don't go away. We're back with more Washington Watch after this.
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1: When in the course of human events it becomes necessary for one people
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0: This is Washington Watch. I'm Tony Perkins, your host. Good to have you with us. All right, for the last 5 months, Andrew Coats and his family have been trying to get the city of Fremont, Nebraska, to correct a wrong. Well, last night, after a national uproar over the blatant discrimination toward homeschool graduates, the city council unanimously voted to amend a policy that had unilaterally been amended by the HR department to exclude homeschoolers. And that was right after Andrew Coats, a volunteer fireman and an EMT, applied for a full-time position. Now, supporters and strangers alike who were incensed by the actions of the city showed up in force last night. Now, I've been spotlighting Andrew's case because of its implication for homeschoolers across the state of Nebraska and literally around the country. So in addition to having Andrew on this program last week, we also had him and his parents on stage with us last weekend at the Pray Vote Stand Summit to share their story and their five-month-long effort to get a resolution. Well, Andrew's father noted last night during the city council meeting, after doing all they could, all that was left was they'd prayed, they'd voted, and they were going to keep standing. I will have to say I watched the entire city council meeting on the Stand app. I was very impressed with the citizens from around Nebraska that showed up to testify, moms and dads, including some of our Pray Vote Stand chapter leaders in Nebraska. And I would say I was not impressed with the city council, who for the most part were simply trying to cover their tracks. But this is a testament to what citizens can do when they get involved. And by the way, this is an opportunity. If you'd like to find out more about our Pray Vote Stand chapters, you can text chapters to 67742. If you want to find out if there's one in your county, or if you'd like to start one, text chapters to 67742. All right, Andrew Coats joins us now to share more about last night. Andrew, welcome back to Washington Watch. Good to see you.
1: Hey, Tony. Good to see you again.
0: So I just want to first get your reaction to what happened last night.
1: Yeah, it's just really encouraging to see that Fremont's taking that next step to recognize homeschool graduates to work for the city of Fremont now. So it's encouraging to see that they're taking that next step forward in the process.
0: Now, we had a couple of our team members actually there from Family Research Council on site, and they heard that the city council meetings typically have 5 to 6 people on average. Last night's attendance was, according to city officials, the largest in memory. That must have been encouraging to you and your family. Some of them testified they knew you, knew the family. Others just came because they had heard recently of the incident. I would imagine that that was pretty encouraging.
1: It really was. Like you said, we had members of FRC there from Washington. We had FRC chapter from Lincoln, my fire chief, friends and family, and other churches just come and support what was going on. So it was just really, really encouraging to me and my family to see all those supporters behind us in this fight.
0: So if I were to ask you the question, what stood out to you last night? Was there a moment or a couple of moments that that really stood out to you?
1: I would say definitely my dad. The way he took the stand and with confidence and the way he presented himself, I've just always admired that. So again, I just continue to admire my father and the way he chooses his words and picks his fights.
0: Well, I thought it was... I did appreciate what your dad had to say. I was impressed with everyone who sat down there at the table to testify. They were well-informed, and it just shows what happens when citizens get involved. And I'm just grateful for you and your family not just shrinking back when this incident occurred, but fighting until reinforcements came and people joined to the cause. And I think you've said this, and it was certainly mentioned last night, this wasn't just about you. This is about homeschool students. This is about parents choosing to educate their children at home. And then a city council, an HR department marginalizing that choice.
1: Yeah. So now it's getting better. It's not, you know, in the famous words, it's it's not exactly righting a wrong that happened in the past yet, but again, it's a step in the right direction, allowing homeschool graduates to work for the city.
0: Right. Right. You're correct. It hasn't fixed everything, but we're hopeful that other homeschool graduates will not have to endure what you did. In fact, as we've had conversations with state legislators, I anticipate there's going to be legislation there in Nebraska to fix this as well. Andrew Coates, I want to again commend you for your willingness to endure this, but to stand up for what is right, not just for yourself, but for others, and to be a servant. We greatly appreciate that and recognize it. So thank you for joining us.
1: Absolutely. Thank you for having us, and thank you for all the FRC has done. We really, really just appreciate you guys and all that you continue to do for us.
0: Well, we are happy to be able to do that. And so, Andrew, just keep standing, all right? Well, I will tell you, it was encouraging to see what can happen when collectively we stand together. You know, here in Fremont, Nebraska, a family just trying to right a wrong. But then we were able to connect with people all across the country. And I want to thank those of you who responded and emailed that city council. They made reference to that last night. And so thank you for responding. This is the vision for our Pray, Vote, Stand chapters across the country, is to be kind of early warning detectors. First, to try to prevent this from happening by having the proper relationships and informing elected officials. But then when they go wrong, sound the alarm, so that we can join together. All right, don't go away. When we come back, we're going to be joined by the Attorney General of Louisiana. That's next. Don't go away.
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6: God and Government is a video-driven, Bible-based training course from Family Research Council that explores the connection between biblical principles and American government. In this six-session video series, FRC President Tony Perkins equips participants with a practical understanding of civil government from a biblical worldview.
4: I would encourage all people to take it. I almost wish I would have took it earlier, that I could have taught my kids this.
7: I wish I had known these things when we were homeschooling, because I think children and my adults now would just greatly be influenced by that information.
8: So I'm an attorney, and for me, it gives me some direct practical knowledge of what I can do to try to impact my legal community, to make better legislation, to try to encourage legislators to make choices that have a biblical worldview, which is what we really want.
9: Any pastor would benefit from taking this course, because we are dual citizens, right? We are citizens of the kingdom of God, but we're also citizens of this great land, and that comes with responsibility.
5: Even as someone who has been involved in these types of issues for a while, you're learning little bits and pieces of new stuff all the time. But it's also approachable enough that newer people, younger people, high school, college students, they can really glean something from this. So I would encourage everybody to take this course, whether it's the videos, whether it's doing it in person. Bring your Bible study group through it, bring your homeschool group through it, and equip yourself for these challenging days ahead.
6: View the course at frc.org/God and Government or on the Stand Firm app.
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0: Welcome back to Washington Watch. Thanks so much for joining us. If you would like to weigh in and thank the city council there in Fremont for doing the right thing yesterday after folks across the country weighing in, you can text firefighter to 67742. That's firefighter to 67742. But again, I want to thank you all for weighing in on that and righting that wrong. Our word for today comes from 2 Chronicles chapter 6. Wherever prayer, wherever supplication is made by anyone or by all your people Israel, when each one knows his own burden and his own grief and spreads out his hands to this temple. So in verses 22 through 39, Solomon lays out the various types of supplication the people might make and ask God to hear and respond. He mentions sin between neighbors, defeat by an enemy, drought, famine, pestilence, sickness, and enemies besieging them. But notice in verse 29, he says, whatever prayer, whatever supplication is made by anyone or by all your people, Israel. Solomon moves from the needs of the entire nation to the burden and grief of one person. We each have a duty to turn to God. Whether or not everyone else prays, you do not have to wait for others to pray before you seek him. God hears the prayer of one just as he hears the prayer of 1 million. Whatever burden or grief you may be carrying today, spread it before the Lord. He hears you when you call upon him. Your prayers matter. To find out more about our journey through the Bible, text Bible to 67742. That's Bible to 67742. All right, today marks the 50th anniversary of when the U.S. House of Representatives first passed the Hyde Amendment, which prohibited the use of federal funds to pay for abortions. So over the past half century, the amendment has saved millions of lives, with an estimated 60,000 lives still being saved each year because of the Hyde Amendment and similar funding policies. And while we celebrate what the Hyde Amendment has done, we're also keenly aware that the battle for life has not ended. With the overturn of Roe v. Wade by the Dobbs case, abortion numbers have actually increased in our country, believe it or not, about a 20% increase because of chemical abortion drugs and the policies surrounding them. Abortion rates have gone up in the United States in the last 5 years, about 21%. But we have leaders at the state level that are continuing the fight. Earlier today, the attorneys general from Louisiana, Alabama, and Arkansas joined together to announce a multi-state lawsuit challenging abortion shield laws that have been promoting and facilitating the trafficking of abortion drugs through the mail and preventing states from enforcing their own pro-life laws designed to protect women and unborn babies. With me now in studio to discuss this and more is Louisiana Attorney General Liz Murrell. General Murrell, welcome to Washington Watch. Thanks again for joining us.
11: It's always great to be with you, Tony.
0: All right, let's start by unpacking this issue. This is something you've been involved in for quite some time, really leading a multi-state effort. So walk us through how this works, and then we'll get to today's announcement. We've got states like California, New York, Massachusetts. They have abortionists sending pills, abortion pills, into Louisiana, and you're powerless to stop it.
11: Yeah, it's a whole pill pipeline. You know, it is organized groups of people who are coordinating to basically facilitate abortion pills through the internet and through mail. So, you know, you can go online and someone can order these pills. We've seen cases where men have ordered these pills and poisoned their in one case in Lafayette, a man poisoned his daughter with the pills, and she delivered prematurely, and her baby is fighting for its life in a NICU. That's just one case. We have another case that we just investigated with a woman who was 28 weeks pregnant.
0: These pills, these chemical abortion drugs, are illegal in Louisiana,
11: they
0: correct?
11: Are illegal. They're very, very narrow, legally permissible times to use these pills to terminate a pregnancy, and that is typically only when it is to save the life of the mother, so that it's imminently medically necessary, but also if the baby has a fetal abnormality. And so those are the very, very limited grounds on which that can be done. There are some non-abortion related uses for this drug, but we have them now listed as controlled substances so that

0: we can make sure that that law is not abused.
1: So you've actually had some cases like you just described where you've indicted doctors in other states that have sent these abortion pills in contradiction to Louisiana law into the state of Louisiana.
0: That's right. So we've indicted a doctor from New York. Her name is Margaret Carpenter. We've also indicted a doctor from California whose name is Coito, is his last name. And that's just two of them. We've been able to identify a couple of others, but they are very, very heavily involved in this process. And they are the prescriber, because there has to be a doctor that actually is prescribing the medication. So in all of these cases, behind this pill pipeline, there is a doctor who is illegally prescribing pills knowingly and intentionally to have them sent to someone in our state. And on the pill bottle, they don't put their name, they don't put the patient's name, they don't put the pharmacy's name. So it just comes in a pill bottle without any of that identifying information on it.
1: Is any other drug treated like that?
0: None.
1: Just this abortion drug?
0: Just this drug. And so, you know, that's why I say over and over again, I don't think we can say this too much. This is not health care.
1: Right.
0: There is nothing about this that is healthcare. I mean, there is no situation in the medical field where they would do this with drugs or patients.
1: Plus, there's no other drug like this that's prescribed without medical consultation.
0: That's right. And that's why we sued the FDA, was because the FDA, under the Biden administration, suspended the in-person dispensing requirement. So in that case, you actually had to have a doctor meet with a woman that ensured that the pills weren't going to be misused, that you know, and only limited circumstances when they could be used, they would be used. That's none of that is there anymore around the country, not just in our state. Those rules are not in place anymore. And so, you know, it really poses a significant risk to women all over the country.
1: All right. We'll come back to that in a moment. I want to go now to what the actions announced today by Louisiana, Alabama, and Arkansas, because it goes to what are called the shield laws in states like California and New York that allow these drugs to be sent without the prescriber's name on them.
0: Right. So we filed two separate actions. One of them is an original action against New York, California, and Massachusetts because of those shield laws. So we are attacking the shield laws, and we're asking the United States Supreme Court to take that up. The other one is an action against 30 different people and organizations that are involved with the pill pipeline and sending the pills here into our state.
1: Those that facilitate the drugs coming
0: Correct.
1: In.
0: Correct, yes.
1: So what's the next step here? You filed this directly with the Supreme Court because it's an issue between the states?
0: Right. That's right. So that's our only real effective means, I think. I mean, the Supreme Court may come back and say that we have other avenues to basically raise that issue with New York or California or Massachusetts. We think this is the proper way to raise it and have it addressed by the United States Supreme Court, because they are directly trying to nullify our laws.
1: Right.
0: This is not about them being able to vindicate their own laws. Their laws don't apply here.
1: Well, you've already tried the other venues. I mean, you've indicted these doctors, and they've been protected by the states. Normally, as a former law enforcement official, if someone is charged with indicted for a felony crime, a law enforcement agency in that state would work with the indicting agency to detain, and then you would go and extradite them back into the state of Louisiana, correct?
0: That's right. And the governor's role in that is simply to check the paperwork. So it's a ministerial duty. They check the paperwork that comes from our state asking for this person to be extradited. And once they determine that a charge has been lodged and the paperwork is in order, they hand it off to law enforcement to go and find that individual, bring that individual, and then hand that individual over to our law enforcement so that we can bring that person back to face the charges here.
1: So what's happened in this case?
0: The governor of California and the governor of New York have essentially said that they will not comply. So they have blocked any cooperation, and these laws prohibit anyone from cooperating with anybody in our

0: our state to bring that person back to face justice here.
1: Local law enforcement, because I've actually talked to some of them out in California, they're prohibited by the governor's actions from working with
0: Louisiana. And they can face consequences inside their state for doing that. So, you know, most people, I mean, they are bound by the laws of their state, even though that particular law is really designed to protect people who are deliberately, knowingly, and intentionally engaging in criminal conduct in our state.
1: And it's all because there's nothing else that's treated like this.
0: Nothing.
1: It's just because it's the abortion drug.
0: That's right.
1: So there,
0: if they mailed us cocaine or they mailed us fentanyl, you know, those states would comply and they would return a person here who was sending that illegal substance by mail.
1: Now, I know this was just announced today, so it's probably early in the process, but what do you think the Trump administration will do? Will they weigh in on the side of the states that are trying to protect their laws with the Supreme Court?
0: It really is. It's a big question. I don't know the answer to that yet. I certainly hope that they do. I'll certainly ask that they do so. But, you know, the Supreme Court traditionally with original actions, unless they involve water rights between states, they ask the Solicitor General for an opinion about whether the court should exercise its discretion and take up the case as an original action. And, you know, in a lot of the cases, not abortion related cases, other cases that weren't water rights related cases, the Solicitor General for the United States has almost uniformly said, no, you shouldn't. And I think that operates as cover for the Supreme Court. You know, they can count on the SG to run some interference for them. But in this case, I'm certainly hoping that the administration will support our efforts.
1: Well, General Merle, I think they should, because, we've heard that, we're not going to touch the FDA policy. The state should protect their own laws and take actions, which Louisiana.
0: We're trying.
1: Repeatedly. So at a minimum, they ought to support the state of Louisiana and Arkansas and Alabama and other states.

0: that are trying to protect their laws, they ought to weigh in with them.
1: That's right. That's absolutely right. So, you know, I certainly have that hope and an expectation, but it remains to be seen.
0: What's the timeline in which you would hear something from the Supreme Court?
1: Oh, it could take a while. I don't know that they would move this very quickly. I mean, they're not really under any great deadline. You know, it's up to their discretion. Nothing moves quickly at the United States Supreme Court unless there's a ruling that they're trying to block.
0: This is not a minor issue. When you look at this conflict, this is almost I wouldn't say it's unprecedented, but it's a rare occasion where you have states that are refusing to work with other states in terms of the enforcement of their own laws.
1: Yeah, and it's hard to predict how those votes will roll out. I mean, I know that Justice Thomas and Justice Alito have been very vocal about there's nothing that compares to this trafficking of pills where people in one state are facilitating and protecting individuals who are deliberately engaging in criminal conduct in another state.
0: I mean, what if we did, say, Louisiana said, you know, we're not going to work with you, California, New York, on anything related to the Second Amendment. I don't care what your laws say. We're not going to support you in that.
1: And I'm going to mail guns to anybody who wants them. I mean, you know, it's like they have laws that restrict gun ownership and possession in ways that we don't.
0: Right.
1: And so, you know,
0: if I decided
1: to violate those laws, and, you know, they wouldn't be able to enforce them if we had a shield law similar to that.
0: But
1: we haven't done that.
0: But states don't do that.
1: Right.
0: Because they respect the rights of the states and the duly elected officials that pass the laws in those states, except when it comes to the issue of abortion.
1: Well, that's right. Even Texas obtained a judgment. I think it's about a $250,000 judgment against Margaret Carpenter. And they aren't able to enforce that in New York because of the shield laws as well. So,
0: all right, General Murrell, we have just a little over 2 minutes left. Can you give us an update on the other case that you have before the Fifth Circuit with the FDA and their current policy that allows these drugs to be sent through the mail? So in many ways, they're facilitating what's happening with these states.
1: They are, and we've asked them to reinstate the in-person dispensing requirement. At least five judges have declared that their rule was arbitrary and capricious. It was imposed by the Biden administration, not by the Trump administration, but the Trump administration has delayed reinstating those requirements, and they've claimed that they are conducting a study, but I haven't seen anything about the study. I mean, the evidence is already there that these are, and these not only are these dangerous pills, but the trafficking of these pills into our states is extraordinarily dangerous for women.
0: Okay, one of the issues, I'm going to move this quickly, one of the issues is they say you don't have standing.
1: In the FDA case,
0: how can you not have standing when Louisiana taxpayers are having to pay the cost for those who are suffering consequences as a result of these abortion drugs?
1: You know, ordinarily, I would expect that we do. We've always had pretty broad standing to challenge regulations passed by the federal government. Certainly in the environmental sector, we were able to do that because of some Supreme Court precedent. But then the United States Supreme Court came back and decided a case that involved the FDA and found very, very limited grounds for standing. And it has inhibited us. It's created some headwinds for us to be able to challenge those rules.
0: What's unbelievable to me is that the manufacturers of this abortion pill have standing before the court, but the state of Louisiana trying to protect women and the unborn do not.
1: It's outrageous. Illegal pill sales in our state. It really is stunning.
0: Outrageous. General Murrell, I want to thank you for joining us. And again, thank you for your leadership on this issue. It's been remarkable, and we greatly appreciate it.
1: Thank you.
0: And folks, I want to thank you for joining us. And this is something to add to your prayer list. We had a tremendous response to prayer over Roe v. Wade and its overturn. But yet we still have policies in place that are facilitating abortion in our country. Actually, more. We need to pray. All right. Thanks for joining. Until next time, keep standing.
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1: 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Now here's your host, Robert Baltadano.
2: Well, good afternoon. Welcome to Bridge Bible Talk. 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
3: Good to be back. Thank you for all your prayers. And for those of you who knew I was in Asia, Thailand for a while, the Asian conference for Calvary Chapel, outstanding conference, by the way. Great people. Met people from nine different nations and got a chance to connect with some of our missionaries and their little ones and really bringing them out of a really tough place where they're ministering very hard, translating the Bible. They got a chance to join us. It was really a great conference.
2: How is the Christian faith there? How have they approached Christianity there?
3: Well, it's a very small percentage of Christians in Thailand. There's a lot of Americans there. It's like 1 million Americans are there because it's, a great place to go. It's inexpensive, and you get a lot for your dollar in your retirement. But at the end of the day, it's a hard place ministering spiritually. So there are there's a lot of Chinese there. There's a lot of Americans. It's a mixture. So you have all the conveniences, but you don't have the depth of spirituality. But there are Christian representatives there. Mm-hmm. And the Calvary Chapel there in Chiang Mai was doing great. They're really growing. So it's just it's a hard area where there's not that foundation, a lot of ancestral consideration. In other words, if you were to believe in Jesus, you would be spitting on your ancestors. That's kind of the pressure people have, sometimes the connection to my family is more important than the Word of God. And that's the challenge that we put out to them.
2: Mm. All right. Thanks again for that report. And again, if you have a Bible question, call us now, 888-712-7434, 888-712-7434. We're going to answer some email questions, Pastor Lloyd. We're going to begin with Alan. Alan's question is, what do you think about the founding fathers of America and Freemason membership? Do you think Christians should all be allowed to join the Freemasons?
3: Well, Freemasons really kind of a challenge. You have what I would say, a history that makes it very problematic. A lot of pseudo religious organizations. It's one of them. The Bible doesn't, really. There are clear doctrinal conflicts, obviously, with Masonic beliefs. So Scripture affirms in monotheism, exclusive worship of the God of the Bible, teaches salvation is through grace through faith through Christ, not by works. The Bible is presented as the inspired, authoritative Word of God. And these teachings would be in complete contrast, and that the nature of God is the triune God, Father, Son, and Spirit. All of this would not be held in a Masonic practices. So, whichever way you look at it, it's a completely non-biblical. It quotes a lot of stuff out of Ecclesiastes. There's a lot of, the obscure passages. So it sounds biblical, but it's really not acknowledging the true teachings of the Scripture.
2: Mm-hmm. All right. Thanks, Alan, for your question. Jane, we have a YouTube question from Jane. Three questions. First one is, did it rain before Noah's flood?
3: That's an interesting question. I've went back and forth on that, but the people I've talked with at Answers in Genesis seem to think that it did, but not to the extent. Rain must have occurred in some way, but then there's this idea of the mist coming up from the ground. So you're still going to have humidity in the air. There's no way of getting around that. So how did that condense? I don't really have an answer for it, but I do believe there is an article in Answers in Genesis that covers that subject, and it's intriguing to consider.
2: We can actually take this question to them on the Monday that we're going to be
3: there. This would be a great one, yeah. But we'll mark this one down when we're out there in October.
2: We'll ask for sure. The second question is about the Tower of Babel. It says, "What do you think? Why did God send folks away from the Tower of Babel? Was it to inherit cultures or spread mankind out again?"
3: Well, he originally told them to scatter, and what they do in rebellion is gather together. And the problem with them gathering together was the unity of evil only exacerbates more. Like even if you see in America, in the inner cities, evil flourishes much faster than it does in the country. Whenever you get a bunch of people together, they're going to be more hardened. So take the time before the flood, when the whole earth, every imagination was only evil continually, where God had to judge the world, but he promised he would not judge like he did with water. So now they're gathering together in unity against him again after the flood. They're building a tower to the heavens, you know, to either, you know, we don't have to worry about any flood anymore. We'll be rescued from anything. You can't touch us, ha, ha, ha. Or it could mean we're building to heaven so that we're protected or we're reaching heaven. The idea is that they're unified. So God has another decision, right? I mean, from our perspective, God knows what he's doing. But the end of the day is he's not going to judge the world. So what he does is he separates them by languages, which effectively creates nations. And all through the scripture, God is the one that made the nations. He did that in order to prevent the need for a worldwide judgment. So the nations now are judging the nations. Some rise, some fall, some rise, some fall. So you have this equilibrium so that people can't unify together against him, which would necessitate another worldwide judgment. Until the end, when we'll all be unified together in the global world and the Antichrist, then God will then come and judge the world and then set up his kingdom.
2: So it's almost like what we call humanism today.
3: Yeah, listen, the nations are, you know, are wonderful in the sense that they're given the sword to keep evil at bay. And, of course, wars that get stirred up often demonically, you know, and inspired against, another nation, it humbles another nation that's gotten proud. Israel was overcome by Babylon. Babylon was overcome by the Medo-Persians. Medo-Persians were overcome, and so on. That's because these empires that got so strong, God used other nations to punish them so he didn't have to punish the whole world. Mm-hmm. It seems that's one of the effective aspects of nations.
2: Mm-hmm. All right. Thanks again for your question, Jane. Last question, Pastor Lloyd, and then we'll go to the phones. Did the Apostle Paul bring the Gentiles into the Christian faith?
3: Well, he definitely was. He had a ministry to the Gentiles, there's no question, although he had a longing for his own people, they did not accept him. It's kind of like, one of our dear sisters, Patty Height, who has a ministry out of Egypt Ministries. She came out of the gay lifestyle, and she would admittedly say she'd be the last person that could reach them because they consider her betraying. And so she's ministering to others that are struggling with same-sex attractions and also for parents how to address those in their children. So the idea is, you know, she can't minister to them, just like Paul couldn't minister to the people he was most comfortable with. But he had such a great education in the Greek world, he was the perfect one to reach the Gentiles. So he definitely was a catalyst to reaching the Gentiles. He had those missionary journeys to go out. Remember when they were all gathered in Jerusalem, they never wanted to leave until the persecution hit. Paul was part of that persecution. Then God got a hold of him and used him then to go out into all the Gentile regions. And you can follow his missionary journeys in the book of Acts. It's fascinating.
2: Yeah, but wasn't it Peter, the first one that got used to reach the Gentiles? Acts chapter 10.
3: In the nation, yes. Mm-hmm. There were a lot of Gentiles in the nation of Israel. And Peter, certainly with that vision from Cornelius, in Acts. And then, of course, he went up there. And Acts chapter 10 kind of gives what the Lord is doing, that God is going to now reach the Gentiles. It was a whole new thing. And then when Paul came on the scene, of course, he was the missionary, the catalyst for that.
2: Mm. All right. Thanks again, Jane, for your question. If you just tuned in, this is Bridge Bible Talk. Robert Baltadano, Pastor Lloyd Pulley. We're here to answer your Bible questions, questions on the Christian faith, 888-712-7434, 888-712-7434. That's 888-712-7434. We're going to go to the phones, talk to Bob in Hawaii.
4: You had a Christian call in not long ago, and you gave him the First Corinthians scripture about not all things are all lawful, but not all things are profitable. Then you're talking about getting into being addictive to it, if you take from medically speaking. Let me just tell you this. I've been a Christian for 31 years. I had struggled with this before, but my wife is really disabled. And then my question in my head was, if this is legal in this country, what's the difference between this being addictive than using a synthetic drug like Xanax or lorazepam, which is what my wife was hooked on because of her pain and all that and anxiety? So what we did, we weaned her off of that, put on medical marijuana, which is healthier, I believe, compared to the synthetic drugs, and her anxiety and her pain went away.
2: What do you think, Pastor Lloyd, when it comes to this perspective?
3: Yeah, I honestly think that in a case where someone is, they've got something terminal and this is keeping them, you know, from a lot of pain, I think you have a precedent in the Proverbs that says, give strong drink to him who is perishing. So if there's the only way to deal with the pain, there's no cure to what it is, you know, you are enabled to anesthetize them, which in this case of strong drink, that would always be a wrong thing, except in the case of, you know, comforting somebody, be like, you know, hospice, you know, whatever medications you give them is appropriate to keep their pain down. The Bible basically is totally okay with that. So I think that in that case, you know, where someone really has no other way to, they're not going to get better, they've got a terminal thing, and, you know, it's really just keeping them comfortable, I would see no problem with that. A lot of people, of course, use the medical marijuana excuse to go ahead and indulge and use it recreationally. The Lord knows that, and he's, you know, they're going to have to stand before him on that. I would steer clear of it if you have the ability to get better and you want to keep a clear mind. If the only other drug is going to give you a worse mind, then yeah, I would say not a problem.
2: Yeah, we had a question like that last week. Same thing, lady was on these medication pills that are very addictive. Mm-hmm. So she brought up the whole CBD,
3: right,
2: you know, issue. And we're not doctors, right? So we can't give
3: people
2: medical advice.
3: We're not going to give advice. We would just think that if you are, your prognosis is that you're going to get better and you have a treatment plan, you want to have something that's going to keep your mind from being too messed up. And, you know, certainly you want to become addictive to anything. But again, someone that's perishing, someone that has no chance of recovery, that's a different subject. You know, you can give them whatever it takes to relieve their pain and encourage them. I'd see no problem with that biblically.
2: All right. Bob, thank you for your question. 888-712-7434. That's 888-712-7434. This is Bridge Bible Talk. If you have any Bible questions on the Christian faith, give us a call. 888-712-7434. 888-712-7434. We're going to answer an email question, Paul. And the question is, would you please discuss 1 Peter 4, verses 1 and 2. What does cease from sin mean? Is it referring to the sin lifestyle mentioned in verses 3 and 4?
3: Okay, 1 Peter.
2: Chapter 4, verses 1 and 2. And I'll read it. Therefore, since Christ suffered for us in the flesh, arm yourselves also with the same mind. For he who suffered in the flesh has ceased from sin, that he no longer should live the rest of his time in the flesh for the lust of men, but for the will of God.
3: Yeah, I think the idea is it's very similar to 2 Corinthians 5, where Christ died for all, thus we all died, that we no longer have to be a slave to our flesh. We no longer have to serve ourselves. So Christ suffered for us in the flesh. We arm ourselves with the same mind that we died with him. So no longer does sin have dominion over us. So in that sense, it ceased from sin. It doesn't mean you don't sin anymore. What it means is sin no longer has the reign. You don't want to give it any space. Unfortunately, with a lot of our habits and sanctification process, we're not going to do that perfectly. So no one could claim to be sinless. on this side of eternity. But what we do is we have the victory over sin. If we trust the Lord, we take that direction. So we don't have to live our rest of our time in the flesh for the lust of men. I mean, I'm freed from the tyranny of self when I believe in the Lord Jesus Christ. I can still become under the reign of sin by sinning, and it comes back and it dominates me. But there's no need for that. You know, before, when I was a sinner before Christ, I was a slave to sin. I had no choice. I couldn't not sin. After becoming freed by the Holy Spirit, by the blood of Jesus Christ and his power, I can walk now in the Spirit, and that overcomes the work of the flesh. So it's not negating the reality of sin while we still live in these bodies, but it's like employing a higher law, just like you can't negate gravity, but you can live by a higher law, the law of aerodynamics. And so the law of the Spirit of life in Christ has the ability to lift us up from that reign of sin, if that helps.
2: Mm-hmm. So there's a difference between struggling and living in sin, right?
3: Yeah.
2: A lifestyle.
3: Looks, any believer is going to struggle with sin. You know, I didn't struggle with sin before. I just gave into it before I became a Christian. I was a slave. I couldn't be happy without it. It was like I couldn't imagine life without my pet sins and how boring, how constraining, how horrible that would be. When I had a new heart now, I hated that sin. I don't want to be under that. I want the Lord, but my body and its appetites would still pull at me. I just needed to walk by faith and not by sight and trust the Lord would, you know, empower me as I made that right decision. And as you mature, just like a young person growing up makes better and better decisions and matures and becomes an active and, you know, a good citizen, a good participant in life.
2: Mm-hmm. All right. Thanks for your question, Paul. 888-712-7434, 888-712-7434. Before we go to the next question, Pastor Lloyd, we mentioned earlier we're going to be in Kentucky at the Ark Encounter, also the Creation Museum, about a week and a half. What's so important about the Ark Encounter? I mean, you

0: at the Ark Encounter, but on Monday we're going to be at the Creation Museum. Love to have you there. Go to answersingenesis.org for the Pastors and Leaders Conference, because that's what it is.
1: Yeah, and listen, if you're part of any leadership in the church, I mean, this is for you. But even if you weren't, you could still go there and enjoy all those things. You don't have to be a part of the conference.
0: Mm-hmm.
1: But if you can be a part of the conference, great. But if you go there, you'll be able to join us there.
0: Mm-hmm.
1: We'll actually have the live audience at mm-hmm. that one day in both places, I
0: yep.
1: believe, right?
0: Yep. So Creation Museum, we're going to be live there at the Legacy Hall.
1: Yep.
0: And then at the Noah's Pavilion, we're going to be there Tuesday through Thursday at the Ark Encounter. So that's going to be a great opportunity for you to ask questions live right there.
1: Yeah, and also enjoy a beautiful, beautiful time with your family. If you mm-hmm. come, it's a great experience.
0: That's right. More information, go to answersingenesis.org for the conference schedule. All right, we're going to keep going on here, Pastor Lloyd. We got a lot of email questions that many of you have sent to us. And so the next question is Connie. She says in Job 19:17, it says, "My breath is offensive to my wife, and I am repulsive to the children of my own body." And so the question is, what children is he referring to? This is post, you know, after he lost his children.
1: Yes. That's a good question. Do you know that I actually never noticed that?
0: I didn't, neither.
1: Have you noticed that?
0: No. That's a good question. I think he's...
1: I'm actually stumped here.
0: Yeah, I mean...
1: Corrine. It was Corrine.
0: Connie. Or is it Corrine? I'm sorry.
1: Yeah, it's Corrine.
0: I'm sorry.
1: I'm amazed. There's a great question. I've never observed. I've never thought. I always just thought my breath is offensive to my wife, and that got my attention right there. even to the point of all the pain he is, and he says, even my breath is offensive to my wife, and I'm repulsive to the children of my own body. But he lost his children. And... were there other children besides the ones that died? Didn't mm-hmm. seem like we saw that in the record. Corrine, you score A+ on stumping us biblical guys because we've never thought of that. I'm intrigued.
0: Yeah.
1: Now I got to dig a little deeper.
0: That's right.
1: All right. So you're going to have to check back with us if you're listening to this. And I'm sure any theological, trained people on that maybe just had done a study on this. Hey, give us a call.
0: That's right.
1: Let us know.
0: 888-712-7434. That's 888-712-7434. That's the number to call in with your Bible questions. We're getting some social media questions right now, Pastor Lloyd. So we're going to go right to the live ones that are coming in. And so we thank you again for those of you on YouTube and on Facebook. And so this one is from Lucinda. And her question is, welcome back, Pastor Lloyd. Is it right to ask your physician or caretaker if he or she is a Christian, or to only seek out Christian surgeons before procedures? Is that discrimination?
1: Listen, you have the right to, choose somebody that has your faith if you wanted to. It's not discrimination. Certainly the discrimination would be with people in power to keep back others from something. That would be discrimination. In this case, you're just deciding, I'd really rather have somebody that believes in God and shares my faith. However, I will say this, given the choice, if I had to given the choice between having a believer operate on me that was not as good a surgeon as somebody that was a non-believer, I'm sorry, I'm going to choose the better surgeon. So I would want them that's best trained in that for that situation. Now, if it comes to someone giving me some theological direction, I prefer the Christian mm-hmm. person, of course. So I don't think you have to worry about, somebody that's a non-believer that's working. I mean, otherwise we'd only drink milk from a Christian cow, right? I mean, we'd only go to Christian people yeah. for serving us food. We'd only go, and frankly, sometimes, people in the world are more shrewd to do their job better, unfortunately, than many Christians. So I think you just want to go to the best that you can get for that personally.
0: Yeah. And they usually have a bio, the personal life.
1: Yeah.
0: Sometimes doctors will do that.
1: Yeah. And listen, if the bio doesn't fit your bio, but the guy's one of the best in the trade, I wouldn't fret about that.
0: Mm-hmm.
1: In other words, the Lord gave us, look, we live in the world. We're not of the world. We live in this world. And again, I'm not going to live in such a way that, if you label something as Christian, I'm going to buy it. In fact, many Christians are susceptible to many scams because, people use a Christian platform for something to get people just to trust them because they're Christian. So I think sometimes that becomes more of a challenge.

0: All right. We're going to answer another question that's coming in here to us, Pastor Lloyd. This is another social media question. And this one is actually coming to us from YouTube. And the question is, does the words of Paul in 1 Corinthians 4:15 contradict the words of Jesus in Matthew 23:9? Now, 1 Corinthians 4:15 says, "For though you might have 10,000 instructors in Christ, yet you do not have many fathers, for in Christ I have begotten you through the gospel." Jesus says in Matthew 23:9, he says this, "Do not call anyone on earth your father, for one is your father who is in heaven."
1: Yeah, that's a good point. I think Paul would have been using it in a different sense of mentoring. Mm-hmm. And certainly, you know, we do have those people that we mentor, we pour into. Paul poured into Timothy. Timothy poured into others also. So everyone should have, I think, a Paul in their life, you know, a father figure. But I don't see, in fact, I think what Jesus is pointing out is that people stand on this position, like, you know, call me father, or call me, you know, rabbi, call me holy, high, reverend Lloyd Pulley. Yeah, that is a problem. That's where it takes it farther than I don't want to ever replace God in somebody else's life. So even if I was mentoring someone, I'm going to mentor them to go to God, to look to God, to seek the Lord, not follow me. The difference is, you know, you want to confer authority, not just a task. If I were wanting followers, I'd just tell everybody what I want them to do, and they would do it. If I want to mentor and really, like, make disciples, I'm going to model what to do, and I'm going to encourage them to go do it. And they have the authority then in their sphere. So there's a big difference.
0: Mm-hmm. So this doesn't mean that you can't call your earthly dad father.
1: Oh, of course not. That's certainly true. Mm-hmm. You know, he gave birth to you, you know, she gave birth to you, but the idea is he fathered you. Yeah. There's nothing wrong with that. He's referring to a spiritual authority that somebody wants to rest in some position or some title. I mean, even an elder, you know, look, I'd want to see people elding. You know, we've created positions and titles, but if they're not doing the elding, then they're really not an elder. If they're not doing the deaconing, then they're not really a deacon. So I think the real point is, instead of just position and title, it's the activity of being what the Lord would have you be.
0: Mm-hmm. All right. Thanks again for your questions there from our YouTube channel. This is Bridge Bible Talk, 888-712-7434. That's 888-712-7434, 888-712-7434. We're going to answer one more email question before our break here, Pastor Lloyd. And the question is from Brian, and his question is, when I get to heaven, will I remember my past life, which includes my parents, siblings, relatives, friends, associates, etc.? Are we going to have that memory?
1: I think depends on what heaven. When, mm-hmm. you know, there's the idea when we die, we're in his presence. And then we come back and reign with him for those 1,000 years on the earth. I don't believe we'll be not knowing and remembering, knowing each other intuitively. So I think that only until you get to the new heavens and new earth, where the Lord does a brand new thing that the former things are not recalled. Mm-hmm. It's almost a blessing, because if I had to think of eternally my loved ones that didn't make it, that would not, it seems like it would be really hard to consider that. So I do believe the Lord will free us from some of that burden, you know, in the new heavens, new earth. However, I believe we will have an awareness of who is who, and we'll know each other, and we'll still know each other in the new heavens, new earth, but not like the former things.
0: Yeah, because when I think of past, 2 Corinthians 5:17, behold, we're a new creation. All things have passed away, yeah. They're passing away.
1: Right. And then even in the new creation, just being a believer, accepting maybe a loved one did not know the Lord, I still always have the hope in their dying moments that whatever witness they heard of the Lord Jesus, they respond to it. I had almost had no hope for my own mother when I became a Christian. She had passed when I was a boy. And as I got older and I became a Christian, I grieved over her. Like, I won't see my mom. She didn't know the Lord. It wasn't until 10 years afterwards, one of my aunts said, "Oh, no, I prayed with her before she went to the hospital the last time." And I was like, oh, my goodness, that was powerful. But I did have to resolve, Lord, you're completely fair, and I trust you. And you give You gave her every opportunity. And if she rejected, I trust your judgment. And those are important milestones to mm-hmm. happen in our life, to mature, to trust God that he knows. But getting the news that she did pray to receive the Lord was very encouraging.
0: That's awesome. All right. Well, thanks again for the question. This is Bridge Bible Talk. Robert Baltadano, Pastor Lloyd Pulley, we're here to answer your Bible questions, any question on the Christian faith. The number to call is 888-712-7434, 888-712-7434. 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But we're going to take a 3-minute break, so don't tune us out. Don't hang up. Don't go away. We'll come back and answer more of your questions here on Bridge Bible Talk. 888-712-7434. We'll be right back.

0: 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For your Bible questions and questions on the Christian faith, call now, 888-71-BRIDGE, 888-712-7434. 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
1: India has been called the greatest need on the planet. 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
2: And we're back live here in the studio. 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Our number to call right now is 888-712-7434. That's 888-712-7434. Call us. We have another half an hour to go. 888-712-7434. We're going to go right back to the phones. Mark in New Jersey. Thanks for holding, Mark. What's your question?
3: Hey, how are you guys doing? Good. Welcome back, Pastor Pulley.
4: Thank you.
3: So, you know, I got two questions. I just thought of another question when I said welcome back, Pastor Pulley. I'm getting right to that one. Is it wrong to prefer certain pastors? Like, I find Pastor Pulley, when he's on, I'll watch it more because the way he preaches in terms that he relates his own experiences, and I kind of like that way of preaching. Is it, and as opposed to others who may have other ways of preaching, like their style may be just different, and it just doesn't really, I don't know, doesn't hit for me. Second question is, how does a Christian survive in this devilish world? I'm a psychiatric nurse, and I've worked in forensics, which this horrible environment, and I was wondering, how do you survive? How do you maintain your, I don't know, your Christianity in such a volatile environment?
4: Right. Well, Mark, those are good questions. First of all, I appreciate that you can relate with my messages and style, and that's true. All of us are going to have preferences in that area, and there's nothing wrong with that. You know, there, I go to a conference, some pastors I really enjoy listening to, others, yeah, they're not my style, but at the end of the day, I always learn to pray for them while I'm listening because I can always get something. There's always something there. In regard to living in this world, which is broken, it grieves our heart. It does. It burdens us in some ways. It's hard watching people make a mess of their lives and what sin does to families, what it does. Look, as a pastor, you may see a lot of stuff medically. I see a lot of stuff spiritually, decisions people make that are just horrendous. And the impact on their families and their lives as a result of it, it's heartbreaking. I think of Daniel as a great illustration. Here's a young man that got ripped from his family as a young teen, dragged to Babylon along with all the other youth that were the bright kids, you know, and they had to indoctrinate them and give them a new name and change their mentality, and of course they had to soften them up with all the delicacies of the king's table. And Daniel, you know, had this, something stood about him that he got favor from one of the leaders, and he was able to not have to eat all those foods that would have just softened him up. And he kept his resolve. He purposed in his heart that he wouldn't be defiled by this world. So I think that, look, we go into a broken world, and, you know, Jesus, what I would say, he endured the suffering as a man because he incarnated. And so I think of my life and your life, Mark, and think of it this way. You are incarnating. You're taking the life that God has given to you, and you're kind of letting it just be flayed out in a way for this world. It's hard. It's difficult. And we feel the pain. So anytime we go through those painful experiences, they're not wasted because it can turn into opportunities to minister to others. So all that stuff that just, look, it really does impact you. And you kind of need to, for someone like you especially, Lord, give me some wisdom today. I don't know what I'm going to encounter. Lord, let your word come alive. For me, I'm hanging out with the Lord in the morning because I don't know what the day is going to hold. So I'm first in the scriptures. I'm just waiting on the Lord, reading the passage, not that I'm going to be teaching on, just for me. And man, I get so much from that time because I know I'm going to face battles, spiritual battles, as I go through the day. So the Word of God, just hanging out with God, I know what He's going to think about stuff so I can pass that on to others.
3: Yeah. So you just sort of just hold strong to your faith. Don't worry about what administration's like. Sometimes I feel like I'm a little bit overzealous in terms of not preaching to patients, but staff or my supervisor will have me not to be so dominating with the preaching.

0: lesson of the word. So you just sort of hold strong to your faith, and whatever the consequences may be, so be it.
1: Yeah, I think you know, again, you don't want to take the time you're supposed to be doing X, Y, Z on your job to
0: right.
1: minister all the time. So you do have to be wise in that. But if the Lord gives you an opportunity and you can really make a difference encouraging someone, challenging someone, by all means, I'd do it. I'd go for it. But we get this question a lot. You know, I know a young nurse that is faced with that same thing. She just has a zeal to talk to people. She's been reprimanded a number of times. Don't be talking about God and the Bible. But sometimes a conversation comes up, and she's not going to avoid it when they have a question or something, and they might notice she has a cross and ask a question. You know, I think that we need to be wise in this world and not be unwise. You choose those opportunities well, and I'll pray the Lord give you wisdom on that, Mark.
0: Hey, I appreciate it. Thank you.
1: You bet.
2: All right. Thanks again for your question, Mark. 888-712-7434. That's 888-712-7434. That's the number to call in with your Bible questions, 888-712-7434. Carissa in Illinois, how are you?
3: I'm good. How are you?
2: Doing well. Thank you. What's your question?
3: So my nephew, who is 16, is having a baby.
2: Okay.
3: And this weekend is the gender reveal party. And I don't know if I should go because, you know, I have 5 young kids. And for the baby shower, I would go because it's for the baby. Do I go to the gender reveal because they're living in sin and we're celebrating the parents?
2: Mm-hmm.
3: I don't know biblically what to do.
2: And they're not Christians.
3: They are not.
2: Okay.
1: Yeah. Well, you know, listen, in family, we do a lot of family activities with unbelieving family, and we love them and we accept them as they are because they have to make that choice, and we hope to be influential on them. And so I think, you know, you've got a relative, you've got an opportunity. I know that there are certain things we can't celebrate. We can't celebrate a union, you know, between a man and a man and a woman and a woman. That's because that's not true marriage. And no matter what the world says, you know, biblically, we accept them as people, but we can't be a witness that is in agreement with that relationship. In this case, it doesn't mean you're in agreement with them living together. You want to be there to encourage them and look for some opportunities to be that aunt that they know they can always go to when there's an issue. They know where they can get some prayer because they're going to go through trials and there's going to be a challenge. And life is not always the party, whatever party it is, because sometimes, you know, when someone do not have the foundation you have in the Lord, they're not going to be able to make those decisions. But you could be that person that, you know, is there as a rock for them. So I pray the Lord would give you, certainly there's nothing biblically that would prevent you from being at that party. The only thing I would reserve is when you are as a witness in a wedding, that's different because now you are agreeing in that relationship. But going to a party like that, I don't think is the same thing.
3: Okay. Thank you guys so much. I appreciate it. I listen to you every day. And I'm just struggling because, as you know, they don't think it's bad.
2: Yeah.
3: And it's, you know, it's hard and they're not seeking God. And
2: you're doing it for the baby, like you said, Carissa, because they're going to, beyond this event, you're going to still have them over your house. You're going to still meet with them, right? You're not going to ignore them.
3: Absolutely. Oh, no, no. They know that I am for, you know,
2: yeah.
3: As you know, like the baby's made in Jesus' image, right?
1: Mm-hmm.
3: And it was his creation, you
1: yep.
3: know?
1: Yep.
3: And this may be the way they find Jesus, right?
1: Well, the fact that she's teenage and she's not getting rid of the baby, that's huge.
2: Yeah, exactly.
1: So I've often said to people, if you see a teenage girl walking down the church, you know, foyer that's 6-7 months pregnant, you should go up and give her a hug and say, God bless you. You're keeping that baby. We're here with you. We're gonna stand by you. And instead of shunning them or making, oh, look at what you did. And, you know, at the end of the day, people make decisions all the time when they don't know the Lord. And, you know, we love them and we hope to be an example for them. And I pray the Lord use you in that, mm-hmm. that time.
3: Thank you guys so much. Have
2: all
3: a great
2: right.
3: day.
1: You too.
2: You're welcome. God bless you. I mean, I love her heart, very sensitive, right?
1: Yes.
2: To sin and all, but
1: wants to honor the Lord. And you know, yeah. listen, it is a shame, and they're gonna that couple's gonna have a hard time. You know, the without the Lord, self likes to reign and get its way. And so people in the world often will pick out all the fun things they can do, but you know, when it comes to getting down to loving each other, forgiving each other. That forgiveness is very slim happening sometimes when you don't have the Lord forgiving you. You look at others that they've got to meet your standard, and you don't even meet your standard. Mm-hmm. So it becomes a real challenge, especially if you're young and immature. It's a harder road. So I hope that someone like Carissa can be there to be that encouragement to them mm-hmm. in those tough decisions.
2: All right. 888-712-7434, 888-712-7434. We have some social media questions coming in again. Pastor Lloyd, let's kind of answer a few of these. Christian, I believe it is, the screen name is Christ, the Only Way to Heaven. So a YouTube question. I desire formal biblical training. Is Bible college necessary for ministry? Is your church, if your church can't recommend you because they haven't known you long, but you have a desire to make disciples? So I guess the question is for biblical training, Bible college necessary for ministry?
1: You know, I think it's always good to get some really good instruction, especially if you feel called to, you know, really make disciples and be better at it. I know Calvary Bible Institute is something we recommend a lot of young people who feel like they want to get deeper in the Word, more knowledgeable how to minister. It provides both a biblical foundation, get challenged with some good teaching and instruction and writing papers and, you know, being disciplined in study, as well as practical opportunities to serve and even some mission component. So I do like that model. And it reminds me back in the Jesus movement, when, you know, that's mm-hmm. kind of what the model was, you know, getting equipped with some people, you know, hands-on. So when I think of formal biblical training, I love that if it's not just learning without practicing. That's one of the flaws, I think, in a lot of Christian education today, is that it's your stuff in your head with a lot of stuff, but you don't have the practical outlet to practice it. So that's where a church comes in. Like if you're part of a good discipleship group and you're growing in your faith, getting some good book recommends. See, I had that. I had a lot of good book recommendations. There's some good Bible programs like Blue Letter Bible, a great resource to get a lot of great information. You can get some study Bibles and just, you know, get some good recommendations, some good Christian, like I love a recommendation for like a small Christian library, and then maybe expand that as you get, you know, older in the Lord.
2: Mm-hmm.
1: So, yeah, I mean, Robert, you've got some more formal education,
2: yeah,
1: too.
2: Yeah, I went to Bible college myself mm-hmm. back in the day, and then, you know, recently grad school. But it wasn't just to stuff my head with knowledge. It was to learn and to be equipped with the ministry I'm
1: doing.
2: Yeah,
1: because you're already working, and that's the big difference. You see, I learned on the job as well. I went to a couple of Bible training sessions. I did, you know, probably the equivalent of a year's worth of Bible college just with some different things that I did. But most of it was on-the-job training.
2: Yeah, amen. Another question. This is from another YouTube question, Pastor Lloyd. And they're asking you personally, what are your thoughts regarding Israel elections? And will we see the Bible continue, especially with the backing of the Orthodox Jews?
1: You know, look, I know that Israel is a nation. And there's political groups vying for, I mean, that's what politics is. Politics is about power and people in their groups here and groups here. And you got to satisfy these different groups to get elected. At the end of the day, it's a nation that we know God has brought the Jewish people back, but spiritually, are they truly in tune with, you know, what God has in mind? In the end, God is going to reveal himself to the Jewish nation. Right now, it is more secular than it is religious, but they have to appease the Orthodox. They have to appease, you know, this group and that group. It's just like politics, no different anywhere else.
2: Mm-hmm.
1: So I don't look at them, I don't judge them more harshly because they claim to be God's people. Just like I don't think you can judge America just because we supposedly are a Christian nation, but we are, you know, a large part not that as much. However, the foundation is here with people's lives. And I think in Israel, a lot of people really are, they're secular. They identify together. They're not spiritually there. However, there are a lot of Jewish believers there as well. So I don't know what my thoughts on this election are. I just pray that God have mercy not only in that those elections, but our elections, because I fear many young people don't have a clue what America was about, the ideals. I think they have just been pumped up with all the imperfections, and they're ready to overthrow everything without knowing. They're going to tear down all those fences, you know, but they don't know what's on the other side of that fence. Mm-hmm. And I think I'm not very hopeful right now for our own nation. I really am not. I'm praying, Lord, unless you build the house, unless you revive us, I don't know how our nation will continue.
2: Mm-hmm. All right. 888-712-7434. That's 888-712-7434. This is Bridge Bible Talk. Robert Baltadano, Pastor Lloyd Pulley. We're here to answer your Bible questions, questions on the Christian faith, 888-712-7434. Go to Frank, New Jersey. Hi, Frank. What's your question?
4: Hi. Thanks for taking my question. I'm Catholic, like traditionally, mm-hmm. until I started learning more about Jesus.
2: Okay.
4: And in Acts 16:31, it says, "And they said, believe in the Lord Jesus, and you will be saved, you and your household." Does that mean if they don't believe in Jesus like I do, that they would be saved?
1: Well, here's kind of what happens sometimes in the way that it's presented. The phrase, believe in the gospel, and you'll be saved, you and your household. The you and your household is related to the whole phrase, believe in the gospel. So if you believe in the gospel, you'll be saved. If your household believes in the gospel, they'll be saved. So there's not some people read this as a promise. If I believe in God, then my whole household will be saved. And that's not what he's expressing there. But it does give, when you become saved, the opportunity for your household to see and witness live someone that's been touched by God. So my encouragement to you, Frank, is not worry about them right now. Just pray the Lord deepen you in understanding the Bible and what God has done, and let your light shine. Most people that are just nominal in religion, they don't really think of it much. And so when you become a Christian, you're interested in the Bible and you're interested in the things of God, you kind of stand out like you're weird. And the reality is we should all have a hunger to know God more. I would just encourage you, don't worry about them. Just you could be an influence on your family, but sometimes family doesn't, respond. It's like Jesus said, a prophet is not received in his own household. So when the Lord touches you, your rest of your house may or may not appreciate that. That's okay, though. You keep growing. And in time, all my friends made fun of me when I became a Christian. They lost them all. But one by one, as time went on, so many of them have come back to the Lord and have responded and watched me online. And it's really funny to see how people that wrote me off, they wanted nothing to do with me. They didn't believe, what had happened to me was real. And now it took some time. So hang in there, Frank.
4: Okay. Thank you very much. You clarified it for me. It was a question I was afraid to ask.
1: Sure.
4: And I waited, but I had to know the truth. I had to know really what it meant. That's why I called.
1: Well, yeah. Appreciate that, Frank. I love your zeal to want to know what does the scripture say and to make sure. And if there was a way to be saved just by your family member getting saved, then the Bible would say that more plainly than just that. So the whole thing applies. Mm-hmm. Believe in the Lord Jesus Christ, you will be saved. And if your household believes in the Lord Jesus Christ, they'll be saved. So pray the Lord give you that favor and open door to share in time.
4: Okay, thank you so much.
1: God bless
2: you. All right, thanks again for your question. Let's go to Ray, New Jersey. Hi, Ray.
5: Hey, how you doing, Pastor?
1: Doing great.
5: I had a quick question. I was reading Leviticus 19:28. And it says, "Ye shall not make any cuttings in your flesh for the dead," which I understand that was a ritual they did back in those days. But it also says, "Nor print any marks upon you. I am the Lord." I was wondering, does that pertain to like tattoos or stuff like that?
1: You know, many people have seen that as a passage against, you know, tattoos. And, you know, the idea of body art is the big question here. You know, does the Bible say anything about body art? Because that's what tattoos are called today. You're expressing various things through your tattoos. In that case, the prohibition was making marks in your body for the dead. And any such mark that, you know, is you know, some other area of honor and direction other than the scriptures, you know, that was a problem. But there's nothing, you know, when it says that, you to be holy for I am holy, you know, the pagan practice in Leviticus is definitely different than the practice today of body art. So that's the only, so getting the tattoo is not a sin in itself. Now, if you get certain tattoos that are, you know, glorifying the dead and glorifying Satan and glorifying those things, yeah, now you're sending a message and that's different. So I think you have freedom in Christ to have body art if that's your thing. I'm not a fan of it for me. I know that whatever I got, if I got something when I was young, as you get older, it's not going to look the same and it'll only be more distracting. And I think sometimes, you know, people are embarrassed by some things. But I do like to do this, though. When I see people with tattoos, I always like to ask them about their tattoos. I say, so what does that mean? What did you got that for a reason? I like to hear stories behind it, and it opens up a conversation. Mm-hmm. So,
2: yeah, most of the markings were associated with the worship of paganism there. It's not really the modern-day tattoos we get today.
1: Yeah, there are, however, people that do worship with their mm-hmm. tattoos.
2: Right.
1: So, I mean, there are – it depends on the tattoo.
2: Mm-hmm.
5: Actually, my father passed away a few years ago, and I got a memorial tattoo with his name on it. Just says Dad, a shamrock.
1: Mm-hmm.
5: And would that be considered like a sin to do that, or is that just, I don't know, it was just something I felt I needed to do.
1: Yeah, I don't think that, you know, we can ascertain what they did for the dead. I think having a memorial in some condition like that, is there's nothing inappropriate with that. You're not doing that in order to
2: worship,
1: you know, worship somehow or another, and that's meaningful in a way that it's going to gain entrance for them in heaven. I mean, there's all kinds of reasons why people do it. The heart behind it is, you know, you just honor your dad,
2: mm-hmm.
1: and I don't think that's a problem.
5: Okay, that answers it. Thank you so much.
1: You bet.
2: All right, thanks again for your question. Well, we're down to the last 40 seconds, Pastor Lloyd. Any encouragement that you can give our listeners that God showed you in Thailand?
1: Well, you know what, I was very encouraged by the way that, you know, the Thai believers, you know, they've got some unique challenges. There's a lot of Chinese in Thailand. There's a lot of people from different places. It's very free. You can have dual citizenship there. So a lot of Americans, as I mentioned, were there. But I'll tell you, the gospel, the power of the gospel penetrates the hearts. Being around people so different from the Philippines to China to all these different places was very rich and encouraging. And I thought it was awesome.
2: All right. Well, thanks again for your time here on Bridge Bible Talk. Thanks for calling in as well. We're back live again tomorrow. So don't forget the number, 888-712-7434. That's 888-712-7434. Send us your question now. Email us, answers@bbtlive.org. Answers@bbtlive.org. And thanks again for tuning in. Always a blessing to answer your Bible questions. We'll be back live with you tomorrow. God bless. Keep reading your Bibles. We'll talk again soon.
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0: We want unity. We want peace. We want love. But so often, we are looking for those things apart from God. And so what we discover, I've heard it said about my generation and about our world, is that we are longing for the kingdom, but we just don't want the king. And so when we look for meaning apart from God, we are going to find a lot of things, but we're never going to find true satisfaction. Apart from God, we try everything, but find satisfaction in nothing. We try everything, but we find satisfaction in nothing, and that can eventually lead to despair.
1: Our curiosity is so astonishing. We all want to know so much about everything. Space, the earth, the ocean, even things as simple as definitions of words. Everyone questions the meaning of life, but where you end up matters. In today's message, Pastor Brian says that as human beings, we all try to look for meaning. Some people find meaning in things that are not of God, but that will not sustain. Some seek the idea of God, but never God himself. And some seek God and find true satisfaction in him. Now, here's Pastor

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1: So you can turn with me to Psalm chapter 107. And here's how Psalm 107 is broken down. There is an introduction, there are four stories, and then there is a conclusion. So here we go, Psalm 107, verse 1, and it says this. It says, "Oh, give thanks to the Lord, for he is good, for his steadfast love endures forever. Let the redeemed of the Lord say so, whom he has redeemed from trouble and gathered in from the lands, from the east and from the west, from the north and from the south." So this psalm is, we've discovered here in the intro, the theme is God's steadfast love. In fact, I love that verse. It says, "Let the redeemed of the Lord say so." In other words, if you have experienced God's goodness, if you've experienced his grace, if God has saved you, say something about it. Tell somebody else. Come on. That's right. Say something. That's right. And so the title of my message is Jesus Saved Me. Jesus Saved Me. And we're going to be looking at this idea that Jesus saved me throughout the psalm. Now, the original hearers, Israel, they would have sang this psalm. They would have listened to this psalm, and they would have discovered these four stories about how Jesus saves different people, about how God has gathered in different people. And they would have thought about their own history and the fact that God had rescued them many times from many places. Perhaps they would have even thought about individual people that they knew that God had gathered in and God had brought back. I think God wants to do a few things through this text. First thing is, if there is anyone here who doesn't know Jesus, who maybe has walked away from God or who has never met God, I believe that God wants to use these stories to invite you into a relationship with him. And God loves to bring people towards him. I also think God wants to take a moment and remind us of his goodness and remind us of his grace. And so as you hear these four rescue stories, God rescuing and saving people, maybe you'll hear your story in one of the stories. And I believe that that's going to just take a moment and just spark gratitude in us for what God has done. As we remember how God saved us, we're going to celebrate that. And then the last thing is, I really believe that God wants to use this to reorient our perspective. Because see, this psalm is about God gathering people to himself. God is a God that loves lost people. In fact, if you look at Jesus's mission, it was to seek and save the lost. Jesus came on a rescue mission. But I think too often, you and I, when we see people who are lost, we are not on a rescue mission, but sometimes we can go on a criticism campaign. And I know for myself personally, there are times when I see someone who's lost, and instead of my heart breaking for them, I get a little critical of them. I start to do the thing where I break down where they went wrong and where I would have done it differently. And sometimes I can even honestly enjoy it a little bit because it makes me feel better about myself. Can I be honest with y'all? And I think all of us are like this. And so God is not like this. When Jesus looked out at the crowds, his heart broke. He had compassion for them because they were like sheep without a shepherd. Jesus said that God is like a shepherd that would leave the 99 to seek after the one. And so I pray that as we study, God would reorient our hearts and that we would have his heart towards the lost. So here we go. Rescue story number one is in verse 4. So look with me. Here it goes. "Some wandered in desert wastes, finding no way to a city to dwell in. Hungry and thirsty, their soul fainted within them. They cried to the Lord in their trouble, and he delivered them from their distress. He led them by a straight way till they reached a city to dwell in. So let them thank the Lord for his steadfast love, for his

wondrous works to the children of men. For he satisfies the longing soul, and the hungry soul he fills with good things. So in the first rescue story, we see that God rescues a searcher. A searcher, someone who is searching and looking, and God rescues them. They are wandering and searching with no place to call home. Now, I believe that the Bible speaks of a type of seeking that is actually very good. God says, if you seek me with your whole heart, you will find me. But there is also a type of searching that can be unhelpful. And we read in Ecclesiastes, the whole of Ecclesiastes is about a search for meaning apart from God. And the truth is that if we search for meaning apart from God, we may experience a lot of things, but we will still be left longing. We will still be left hungry. And this is what this person has done. They have searched for meaning apart from God. And even I look out and I see culture and I see what my generation and the younger generation is searching for. And I see them in this text. You see, my generation is a generation that is desiring good things. We want justice. We want unity. We want peace. We want love. But so often we are looking for those things apart from God. And so what we discover, I've heard it said about my generation and about our world, is that we are longing for the kingdom, but we just don't want the king. And so when we look for meaning apart from God, we are going to find a lot of things, but we're never going to find true satisfaction. Apart from God, we try everything, but find satisfaction in nothing. We try everything, but we find satisfaction in nothing, and that can eventually lead to despair. But what we see is that these searchers eventually cry out to God. And what's amazing is every single time, we're going to talk about these four rescue stories. In each one of the rescue stories, there's going to come a moment where the people cry out to God. And when they cry out to God, God answers. You see, God is a gatherer. He loves to bring people to himself, but he waits for us to cry out to him. And we don't have to cry out to him and bring him this amazing resume. We don't have to bring him a bunch of good deeds. We don't have to bring him a figured out life. All we have to do is turn to him and to cry out to him. And he rushes to rescue us and to bring us home. And we see that when this searcher cries out, God brings them to a straight way, to satisfaction. God gives them identity. He gives them hope. He gives them a home. He gives them spiritual nourishment. The people who originally sang this song, the Israelites, when they sang this portion of the song, they would have no doubt remembered their own history. And their own wandering in the wilderness. They would have remembered that as they wandered, they discovered that God brought them to the promised land, that God had fed them with manna and with quail every day. And they would have remembered the provision of God while they were wandering. But even for us, maybe that is our story. That we were searching for meaning, that we were looking for things. And then we cried out to God and he found us. And we can celebrate that God found us, even though we were looking for everything else. But also, maybe you are that person right now. You walked in here on a search and on a quest for meaning. I love the invitation that Jesus gives in Matthew 11. He says, "Come to me, all who labor and are heavy laden, and I will give you rest. Take my yoke upon you and learn from me. For I am gentle and lowly in heart, and you will find rest for your souls. For my yoke is easy and my burden is light." Jesus invites you into a relationship with him. And he says that when you walk with him, you will find true rest for your souls. You will find what your heart is truly seeking and longing after. So rescue story number one is how God brings the one who is searching home. Now let's look at rescue story number two. Look with me at verse
10, some sat in darkness and in the shadow of death, prisoners in affliction and in irons, for they had rebelled against the words of God and spurned the counsel of the Most High. So he bowed their hearts down with hard labor. They fell down with none to help. Then they cried to the Lord in their trouble, and he delivered them from their distress. He brought them out of darkness and the shadow of death and burst their bonds apart. Let them thank the Lord for his steadfast love, for his wondrous works to the children of man. For he shatters the doors of bronze and cuts into the bars of iron. So the second rescue story is the story of how God rescues a rebel. A rebel. And we see this, that this person or this group of people, that they rebelled against God and they spurned the counsel of God. The idea of rebellion, it carries with it this idea that you know the commands of God, but you choose to go in direct opposition of them. The idea of spurned is this idea of contempt, that you don't just disobey God, but that you actually dislike and dishonor God while you're doing it, that you exhibit hatred or anger or ridicule towards the commands of God. And what we see is that this individual ends up enslaved because of their rebellion. Eventually, you will end up enslaved to the sin that you enjoy. Whatever sin you will enjoy, you will eventually end up enslaved to it. And you know, I think a lot of people, when they hear that people are enslaved to sin, they look at God and they say, man, God is so cruel. How could he allow someone to be enslaved? How could he punish someone like that? But what we must realize is that the worst thing that God could do for any of us is to say, have it your way. And honestly, that is what happens when God removes his hand of protection and when someone rebels and then God says, fine, choose to have it your way. That's the worst thing that can happen because that's the point when we end up enslaved. But what we see is that even though they are enslaved, they cry out to God and God brings forth deliverance. Now, the children of Israel, they would have thought about this and no doubt they would have remembered their history. Judges is a lot of different stories, but really it's just the same story over and over again. And the idea is the children of Israel rebel against God and then they end up enslaved. God removes his hand of protection and someone comes in and enslaves them. And then they cry out to God and God raises up a deliverer and rescues them. And there are a lot of very famous judges and very famous stories, Samson and Gideon. There's one involving a tent peg that is very fascinating. But I just want to share a quick one with you. And to be honest, it's probably one of the most overlooked. And it's not a very exciting story, but it explains it very well. Judges 3:7, it says this. It says, the children of Israel did evil in the sight of the Lord. They forgot the Lord their God and served the Baals and the Asherahs. Therefore, the anger of the Lord was hot against Israel, and he sold them into the hand of Cushan-Rishathaim, king of Mesopotamia. And the children of Israel served that king for 8 years. Now, this is a tragic verse in the Bible, because God allowed them into slavery, and they were in slavery for 8 years. It could have been 8 weeks. It could have been 8 days. But they waited and were enslaved for 8 years before they finally cried out to God. And when they did, look at verse 9. When the children of Israel cried out to the Lord raised up a deliverer for the children of Israel who delivered them. His name was Othniel, son of Kenaz, Caleb's younger brother. Now, that's pretty much the story. There's a few details in the next two verses, but that's it. They rebelled, they were enslaved, and then God delivered them. Now, here's what's amazing.

You know, when you look at the life of Jesus, Jesus was often doing miracles for people. He was often rescuing people. And a lot of times, Jesus was doing miracles when the people who were afflicted didn't necessarily do anything wrong. It was just that they lived in a broken world, and so they were experiencing leprosy, or they were experiencing blindness, or different things like that. And so Jesus was kind enough to rescue them. It wasn't their fault. It was just the fact that they lived in a broken world. But what's amazing is God also rescues us when it is our fault. He also rescues us when we act foolishly and when we rebel and when we end up enslaved, but he is still kind enough and loving enough and gracious enough that when we cry out

rebel that Jesus brought home. Let's keep going, though. Rescue story number 3. In verse 17, it says, some were fools through their sinful ways. And because of their iniquities, they suffered affliction. They loathed any kind of food and drew near to the gates of death. Then they cried to the Lord in their trouble, and he delivered them from their distress. He sent out his word and healed them and delivered them from their destruction. So let them thank the Lord for his steadfast love, for his wondrous works to the children of man. And let them offer sacrifices of thanksgiving and tell of his deeds in songs of joy. So the third person that Jesus rescues is the fool, the foolish person. And Jesus goes on a rescue mission to save the foolish person. Now, we can learn something about the foolish person in verse 17, that they were fools because of their sinful ways and because of their iniquities, their choosing to do wrong things. Now, here's what's interesting. We learned earlier that the rebel rebelled against God and was disobedient against God. And in that way, the rebel chose to sin. But we also discovered now that there is this foolish person. Now, what we discovered earlier, just to recap in case you've forgotten, is that the rebel is the person who sees God and who knows that they're doing something wrong and chooses with contempt to reject the commandments of God. But can I take a moment and get in your business for a second? Am I allowed? Okay. I'm going to do it anyways, whether or not you say. But it's possible to walk into church and to, with a smiling face, listen and receive the teaching, but walk out and still choose to disobey. It's possible to read the word and think that it is profound or think that it's interesting or find the stories fascinating, but still choose not to receive them and apply them to their lives. It's even possible to hear an amazing message on a weekend or on a Thursday night and say, that's good, pastor, keep preaching it. But then to walk away and not live it out. And the scripture says that that person who does this is foolish. That there is a foolishness that comes with listening to the word, but not choosing to obey. And when this happens, we can end up far from God. Now, here's what's interesting. When the foolish person cries out to God, there's something very distinct that happens. It says that God sends forth his word and heals them. Now, I think that's really interesting that it doesn't specifically note that about anyone else, but it specifically notes that about this foolish person, that God sends forth his word. It reminds me of Psalm 119, verse 130. The unfolding of your words gives light. It imparts understanding to the simple. So when God's word is unfolded, when it is opened, when it is preached, and when we receive it and obey, we walk in light. Not only that, but it gives understanding to the simple. Another way to say simple is foolish. And this is such good news for us. Because perhaps I'm not calling you foolish. This is such good news for us. Maybe you're here and you're like, listen, Brian, like, I'm not necessarily the most wise person. A lot of people hear things before me. A lot of people learn things before me. I feel like I'm always the last to know anything. Well, the truth is, if you want to be wise, get to know God's word. If you want to be wise, obey what it says. And if you obey God's word, if you know God's word, if you fill your life with God's word, you will be wise. You will walk in wisdom. And you will not be a foolish person. Now, when I think about the foolish person that God rescues, I think about two people. The first person I think about is the story that Jesus taught about the prodigal son. And this prodigal son
If you've been around for a while, you know the story, but this prodigal son, he asked for his father's inheritance even before he

0: died, which would have been an incredibly insulting thing. And then he went out and spent that inheritance on foolish living. And it got to the point where he literally had no food and he was considering eating pig slop. And then he came to his senses and he, in a way, cried out to God. He returned to his father.
1: Thanks for listening to Step by Step. We're going through several of the Psalms in this series titled Greatest Hits. Many Psalms were written by David. Some were written by Asaph and also the sons of Korah. Something that stands out is the pure honesty in these Psalms. David so often pleaded with God, getting raw and real with where he was at, whether he was frustrated, angry, elated, or peaceful about where God had him. Like any relationship, it's best to be genuine and transparent, and God isn't afraid of your emotions and feelings. Sometimes it doesn't make sense what God is doing or allowing. It's okay to be frustrated sometimes. So, where are you? Are you jumping for joy, seeing God come through? Or are you irritated by what God deems the best? It's okay to express to God where you're at. He can carry your burden, and He delights in celebrating triumphs. Related to prayer, Pastor Jim has one more thing.
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1: God has determined all of this beforehand, that we should be holy, yes, that we should be blameless, yes, but also this, we know from Romans 8:29 that we are adopted into the family of God. That's one of His purposes for predestination, that we've all been adopted. That's good news.
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0: On today's edition of Real Life Radio, Pastor Jack continues now in his series called The Book of Ephesians and a message titled, We Have Been Chosen in Christ, Part 2. Ephesians is, of course, a letter the Apostle Paul wrote from prison to the church in Ephesus, showing every believer who they really are in Christ. And here, Paul reveals that long before we ever chose God, God, in His love, had already chosen us. You see, before the world was ever formed, God knew you, and He set His love upon you. That means that you're not an accident or an afterthought. You're chosen, you're accepted, and you belong.

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